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3: The days are cool and a little bit windy, and the rain is keeping the pollen count down. 60 degrees for the day's high will be followed by 55 degree overnight lows. More clouds and sunshine tomorrow will have a high of 65. In the Willamette Valley Weather Center, I'm Robert Pratt.
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6: It's not that you spend all of your time. You spend time initially setting them up to getting them used to doing things without a screen, and then you're home free, right? Because now you don't have to keep monitoring that screen. Your goal is to be able to get your kids to fall in love with real life. The screens are going to be there forever.
4: Well, technology is a big topic for parents these days. How much is too much? We have some practical advice for navigating kids and screens today for you on Focus on the Family with Jim Daly.
7: You know, John, technology in my mind is rather neutral, but abuse of it, addiction to it, those kinds of things are where we get into trouble. And certainly kids with screen time is a big problem. We were raising our boys right when screens were taken off in the early 2000s. Mm-hmm. And man, Jean did a fabulous job. If I gave a report card to the two of us, she got the A and I probably got a C in terms of monitoring and making sure that, you know, they weren't overindulging. I would say on the phones, we both did that really well. I think they were 17 and 15 mm-hmm. before they got smartphones. Mm-hmm. And that was good. They just had the emergency flip phone for mm-hmm. a while. But this is a really important topic. And this is where parents will have a lot of pillow talk, because this is a great concern. And there are practical things that you can do, and being equipped with knowledge about what works, what doesn't work, and how to be the parent in the room. And we're going to talk about that with our guest today.
4: Mm-hmm. And she is passionate about this topic. Melanie Hempe is a former nurse and a mom of four adult children. She's experienced what she calls the good, the bad, and the ugly of screen times. And she's written a book called Kids' Brains and Screens, Empowering Kids to Overcome Screen Addiction. And we'll encourage you to check that out.
7: Melanie, welcome to Focus on the Family. It's good to have you.
6: Thank you for having me.
7: Now, I know this from our, you know, prep and all, but you were a labor delivery nurse. Yes. Man, that prepared you for this, for screen time.
6: Not really. Not at all.
7: I mean, but it's so funny. What a stressful environment, though, to come along and, I mean, all the things that you did to help moms moms, first-time moms, fifth-time moms, whatever it would have been.
6: A lot of education.
7: Yeah. How many years did you do that?
6: Oh, quite a few.
7: Years. That's great, though. Let me ask you that question in the beginning. What got you into this

0: screen teaching situation.
1: It certainly wasn't by choice.
0: Yeah. What happened?
1: It was by necessity. So our oldest, we have four, and our oldest son was addicted to video games right under our nose, and we had no idea what was happening. And being a nurse, I was very shocked at myself for not recognizing the signs. And I'll just briefly tell you, when he was little, you know, he just loved video games, right? And we thought he was so smart. I remember in his little footy pajamas, you know, clicking on the screen, and we just thought he was so smart. And then by middle school, he started dropping out of his sports and his extracurricular activities. And my husband and I were like, wait a minute, is this normal for a child to want to be on a video game for hours and hours a day? By the time he got into high school, things started getting worse. And my friend said, well, at least you know where he is and he's not getting in trouble. And I'm like, well, there's still something. I had that gut feeling that something was wrong, but there were a lot of problems in our home because of it. Adam was a good kid. He had straight A's. And isn't it interesting how we assess our parenting based off our kids' grades?
0: Yeah.
1: Because we thought we were doing a good job.
0: Yeah,
1: right?
0: We don't need to pay too much attention.
1: We don't have to worry about this thing because he has straight A's. Anyway, I was the game cop mom. Hated that job. Do you know what this is?
0: Yeah.
1: This job they tell you, they never tell you about, where, you know, I'm constantly setting the kitchen timer, Adam, get off. And it was always, Mom, 5 more minutes. And it started really encroaching on our family time. And there were a lot of conflicts in our home because of it, even to the point where even at Christmas, you know, he wouldn't even want to come up and open presents. He was in the middle of his Call of Duty or whatever game he was playing. So it got really bad in ninth grade when they handed him a laptop. And that's when we lost control over his time, because now he was gaming all through the school day. Believe it or not, yes, this is what kids are doing. That's a whole nother podcast. But we lost the ability to help him manage the time.
0: Yeah. Let me ask you, and we're going to unroll that whole story, but the developing brain. I mean, you have an RN background.
1: Yes.
0: What's going on with the brain, especially in the early years, and how does gaming impact that development?
1: Well, I didn't know anything about that until we picked Adam up from college, and he looked terrible. And let me just tell you, from my nursing brain kicked into gear. We put him in the car, and like, something is wrong with him. He said, Mom, and I had to ask that question that no parent wants to ask their kid, Adam, are you on drugs?
0: Right.
1: And he said, no, Mom, that video game did something to me. I've been in my bed for a week. I haven't gone to classes. By the way, I'm dropping out. And so I came home, and to answer your question, I had to dive into what addiction does to a kid's brain, because what I saw in my son was a chemical addiction. This wasn't just a regular process looking thing. It was unbelievable what happened to him physically, emotionally, mentally, all that. So what happens in the brain, and if you know about child development, the development happens from the back to the front, from the cerebellum to the frontal cortex, right? And that limbic area is in the middle. And it's very active during, especially childhood. And so what happens with gaming, there is a lot of dopamine that's stimulated from screens, and that limbic area gets overly stimulated. So we know it takes 25 years for this development to occur all the way to the frontal cortex is kind of developed, and that myelin is there. You familiar with what that is? To get everything all mature. But what happens with addiction and what happens with dopamine, whether it's dopamine from cocaine, whether it's dopamine from a video game, from watching porn, from gambling, it's still the same
0: effect.
1: Dopamine. Yeah. It's the same dopamine. Cocaine just blocks the dopamine receptors. So now your brain thinks you got to make more dopamine. You're still getting high on your own supply. So when your child is playing a video game, that dopamine is being triggered. It's the same dopamine as any drug. And this is why they get addicted. It is a reward pathway dysfunction, if you will. So as a parent, we're out there thinking, well, surely they would never make something that would hurt my kid.
0: And as you're parenting Adam, and again, he's a, you know, a metaphor for everybody's situation, whether it's an Adam or a Trent or a Troy.
1: Right.
0: You know, it's our boys too, and girls too have
1: girls
0: these
1: and social
0: addictions
1: media is the same
0: as well.
1: Thing. Yeah.
0: But in that context, what are the things that a parent should be looking for early on? And we're going to talk about timing, and you know, some gaming is probably okay, but it can't become the thing.
1: Well, it depends on what they're playing. And so when you're talking about what to look for, what we have discovered through the science, and when I'm talking about the medical science around all this, there are certain screen applications that are very different from others. So, for example, if your child is on an Excel spreadsheet and writing essays for school, they're probably not going to get addicted to that, right? I've never had a parent come in and say, my kid's addicted to typing essays. That's never happened. What happens on a video game is, though, that's very, very different. It's a completely different thing. We call that a toxic screen. And toxic screens are video games, social media, and pornography. Those are the toxic screens that we refer to.
0: Yeah.
1: And parents have to understand that difference. They have to understand this is not Pac-Man. The screens today are very different.
0: Yeah.
1: From what you grew up with, right? So it's really hard to parent that because it's like, well, I thought Pac-Man was okay and they could play as long as we monitor the time. Moderation doesn't work for toxic screens. Just like you can't just you just can't do a little bit of porn and be okay. You can't just do a little bit of gambling and be okay. You can't, the way that your brain is set up, the best way to get your child addicted to a screen is, I hate to say, by giving them a little bit of time on a regular basis. That's how an addiction forms. Does that make sense?
0: Yeah.
1: And this is medical information. And this is my passion, is to get parents this information so they can understand and then they can make their decisions based off of some science instead of off of some cultural opinion that changes, right?
0: Every parenting laziness, you know, because we're all busy.
1: Right.
0: And you just don't pay attention. Junior's making good grades. I think he's okay. To your point, you have three other children.
1: Yeah.
0: Adam, I think, is your oldest, correct?
1: He's our oldest.
0: So he was in that, you know, the early modality of we all don't know what we're doing.
1: We didn't know what we were doing.
0: What has changed with the younger kids? How have you approached this differently?
1: So with the younger kids, you know, they saw what happened to their big brother. So it was kind of like, okay, guys, we're not doing this again, right? This gaming thing, we're not doing this. And I'll never forget the day that I had a big whiteboard and I wrote down probably 20 or 30 life skills. And I looked at the little boys and I said, okay, you're going to need to learn how to do all these life skills before you ever get a video game. And one of them said, but Mom, I'm going to be 18. And I said, you know what? You probably will be.
0: That's a good plan.
1: And that's okay.
0: That's funny. And I'm so curious for the parents who feel like they're in the wrestling match right now, like you're describing. How can moms and dads reel in their children's screen habits? And on top of that, how can they reverse some of the effects of excessive screen use?
1: Well, you can get it back, and that's our focus over here at Screen Strong is to prevent and to reverse screen addiction.
0: And how do we go about doing
1: that? So it's not that hard.
0: Okay.
1: In fact, it is so much easier.
0: Do I sound desperate?
1: You sound a little desperate, but it's so much easier to raise a child who's not addicted to screens than it is to raise that one who is addicted, right? And the way that you solve any addiction problem, it starts with access. You can try all the other things. You can do all the fancy diets around your food problems and you can do whatever. But from a medical viewpoint, you start with access. And that means that you have to remove the access of the thing that's causing the addiction. This is why, again, moderation doesn't work for some things. For highly addictive things, moderation doesn't work. So you take it away. And believe it or not, there's a little pushback in the beginning. But this is what I get so excited about. The life that you live, once you do that, is so much easier. You have all these myths in your head and you think, my kids are going to hate me and they're going to be left out and all these things are going to happen. None of that stuff is true.
0: Yeah.
1: It's not true. You chose a different path because there's two paths. You get to do the cultural or the countercultural. You choose the countercultural path. It is so much easier. We never argue with the younger boys about screen time. We never had fights. I feel so bad for Adam because he remembers his childhood full of conflict and arguments, and the little boys and my daughter, that's not what they remember. It's very different. It's very, very easy. And you know, we have a whole 30-day reset that we do.
0: And again, it's not having access.
1: You have to do that. You have to start with access. And so, yes, you can't do, well, I've got the best parental control that's going to help me. I'm sorry. I hate to tell you, that is not going to work.
0: Yeah.
1: And I think that most parents figure that out, right? They figure it out. They're like, dang, we tried this. And now we're back to, and it's worse than it was before. Because the way the cycle is, it's access, and then it's the dopamine kicks in, and then the attachment issue starts, you're detached. And then what happens after that is they get anxiety, and the anxiety causes the craving, and they're back to their access. Mm. And so you have to stop the cycle at the access.
0: Yeah.
2: 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And we're talking about a tender subject for a lot of families, but she's offering a pathway for hope. And we're going to encourage you to get a copy of her book called Kids, Brains, and Screens. 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
0: I want to ask you, I mean, again, I'm hearing the no access.
1: Yeah.
0: And for the parents that have already, they're in it.
1: Yeah.
0: Their kids,
1: yeah.
0: Let's say they're 12, 13, they've been gaming since they were 8 or 9. Describe that battle and what that looks like and how you unwind that as the parent calmly.
1: Yeah. Yeah.
0: And
1: yeah.
0: I mean, just really practical stuff here.
1: Okay.
0: Versus the never get on the bus strategy for your 6-year-old.
1: Yeah.
0: We're not going to get there. Yeah. And that's not going to be part of what we do. I mean, let me give you a little background from our home back when the kids were younger, the boys. Mm-hmm. We went to the kind of zero screen. We didn't even have television.
1: Mm-hmm.
0: I mean, that was hard for a Bronco fan.
1: Mm-hmm.
0: But I remember having to go to friends' houses to watch. But Jean just was very good about, there's other things our boys can do at 8, 9, 10, 11. And we just didn't have even television in the house.
1: Mm-hmm.
0: And they did. They did Legos and Erector sets, and they played in the basement. We had lots of marble stuff, you know, the marble game, and you connect all that. It was all really good.
1: Mm-hmm.
0: But I would say, you know, once we brought screens back in, they were probably like 12, 13, and then gaming was a little more on, and, you know, that's been an issue for us. So speak to those two environments again. I know we've touched on it, but for the parent that's going, I don't know that the battle would be worth the result.
1: Well, it's a trade. All right. So just you got to know that you're trading, and it's all about time and how your kids are going to spend their time. And if you understand about the brain development, you understand all these things that have to happen while they're little, because you can't go do your childhood when you're 30. Okay.
0: Right.
1: You have to do these things when you're little. And I think that's a big mismatch. And that's what we do in our material. We really explain that to kids and to parents about what has to happen. So that's the first thing. So you have to weigh that. Now, we're not saying that, you know, all screens are bad forever and ever, but the addictive screens are the toxic screens.
0: Yeah.
1: So that's the video games, the social media, the pornography. Those are the things you want to pull away. If you want to go watch a baseball game or football game with your family and a family movie night or anything like that, that's not the same thing. But when you take it away, first of all, no is like the best word in the human language here.
0: Yeah.
1: You know, you have to use a coach's mentality. And this is how we coach parents, and this works really well. You have to take off this parenting hat. And for a mom, it's going to be that emotional, oh, I don't want my kids to hate me, and they're going to hate me, and I'm not going to be the whatever. You have to take that off, and you have to put your coach's hat on. Your team is losing. What does a coach do? You're in the middle of a losing season. What do? They have to redo their game plan, and they have to go back to the basics. And your team will follow you. Your kids will, and they will be actually very happy and amazed that mom and dad care enough about me to do this.
0: Wow.
1: Because you're going to have to spend more time with your kids initially. That's just initially. Because then you're training them to do all that downtime activity without a screen, and they get brilliant.
0: You mentioned Adam and the Christmas story. I want to come back to that because you said it quickly.
1: Yeah.
0: And I just want to unpack it a little bit.
1: Okay.
0: What was going on? And looking back, what were some of the warning signs? I mean,
1: That was a warning sign.
0: Yeah. And describe it again, but let's just go slower so people can catch
1: it. Sure. So one of the warning signs that I missed is that your children start to pull away from your family. And that means from family traditions and activities. And they would rather choose to be on their screen with their screen family, right? With all those players, than with you. And so at Christmas, more than once, we would be upstairs, we would have all of our traditions, and Adam would be gone. And he was in the basement playing video games. And one year I had to go down there, and I literally put Christmas lights on his computer. Like, what was I thinking?
0: Right.
1: Like I look back, and I feel like I really missed it. And this is why I want so badly for parents to hear this message. I knew something was wrong. There's something wrong when your kids don't want to come hang out with you. Okay.
0: Yeah.
1: That's just not normal. And he kept choosing his game over us. And at that point in his life, he would have said that his game was way more important than his family.
0: Yeah.
1: And that's a huge warning sign. But there were a lot of little ones that led up to that. You know, kids start playing more over time. They start dropping out of other activities. And a lot of times parents think, oh, well, they're just going to be a streamer one day, or they're going to make money doing this one day. No, no, no, no. That's not going to happen. It's, you know, I'm going to make money with my addiction one day. That's not really.
0: Yeah, it's called a drug dealer.
1: It's a, yes. And I felt like a drug dealer.
0: Yeah. Melanie, I want to walk through age and stage a little bit. So if your children, let's say they're single digits, they've got their tablets, you know, how many kids do we see on airplanes?
1: Bad idea. And,
0: you know, but you're in the, let's say, 8, 9 range, 7, 8, 9 year old range. I mean, again, though, the sunscreen, you said the non-toxic screen time on an airplane, there's a great example. You want to show them Adventures in Odyssey,
1: right?
0: Or something that's wholesome, perhaps.
1: Right.
0: You're saying generally that's okay. Is that a place where you still time out? Like after you do an hour or two?
1: No, it's not even an hour.
0: Done.
1: It's not even an hour. And the best practice is for it to be co-viewed with you.
0: Yeah.
1: Co-viewed with mom sitting down, watching something. Probably about 20 minutes is the better limit
0: for your child's brain development.
1: Yeah.
0: And then move that up then if you're at the 10, 11, 12 age group. They probably have homework assignments now that they got to go online on the computer. They got to look up Aztec history or something like that.
1: And you have to have that in a co-view situation as well, because we know what happens when kids are left to do their homework alone. They do about 15 minutes of homework and then they're off playing their video game and checking their social media. It's very, very distracting. So what we recommend in the kitchen, have a place set up in your home where you can maybe be working on dinner, but you can see the back of their head and the front of their screen. You just have to coach them.
0: Yeah.
1: And we're not coaching them. We are throwing this stuff out to our kids and then we're saying, well, why are they getting addicted and why are they not getting their homework done? By the way, they'll get their homework done so fast if mom is sitting there watching.
0: But it's so true.
1: Do it.
0: But again, one of the difficulties for the parents, and you're right, you had to figure this out yourself, but you are a working mom, right. As an RN?
1: Yeah, no, at the time I wasn't.
0: So you stopped
1: I
0: that.
1: I had four children I was raising. I had to realize that I had to get this figured out. And like with our first one, we kind of messed it up with the, but it was, I had to spend a lot more time with our kids and I'm not going to, you know.
0: So it's T-I-M-E. You got to spend time with them.
1: Yeah.
0: I mean,
1: they love it. Well, you know what? The thing about it is, it's not that you spend all of your time. You spend time initially setting them up to getting them used to doing things without a screen. And then you're home free.
0: Yeah.
1: Right? Because now you don't have to keep monitoring that screen. Yeah. Your goal is to be able to get your kids to fall in love with real life. The screens are going to be there forever.
0: I want to go back to the age thing again, because I think the average age now of a child getting a smartphone is about 8.
1: Really bad idea.
0: But in that context, the best advice I've heard is just stave that off as long as possible.
1: Well, and we believe in, really believe the science backs up 18.
0: Yeah, minors, look at that.
1: Minors should not have devices, period. Yeah. Okay?
0: That sounds like, wow, really? Really?
1: Think about it.
0: Yeah, I know. When you think about it, it sounds right.
1: Minors should not have addictive devices. I mean, and you know, they say, okay, what about a GPS? Well, you know what? Our young boys learn how to read a map. And they got that part of their brain working. They'll have the rest of their life to have GPS. That's fine. So we're talking about this window of opportunity. And when you're looking at high school, you're talking about 48 months.
0: Right.
1: Can you not do this for 48 months? Yes, you can.
0: Yeah.
1: And we told them early, guys, no smartphones till you're 18. So while they still...
0: You started early.
1: We
0: That's important.
1: We told them, no smartphones till you're 18. They got a flip phone. They got a few things. So,
0: emergency phone.
1: Yeah, and that's all they needed. And so what ended up happening is they ended up developing all their social skills very differently than kids who depend on social media and gaming.
0: Wow.
1: They're like the leaders of the social thing in our area. Like, you know, they have stuff all the time.
0: Let's just move a little further down the road now. This is just practical for the parents. So now you're into the 13, 14, 15 year old category.
1: Yeah.
0: This becomes a little more difficult, I think. But you still, you're the parent, I get it.
1: Yeah.
0: But it is difficult.
1: Yeah, it is. But you know, when your kids understand this, when they understand the brain science, then you're on the same wavelength and they're understanding. That 15 and 16 and even 17 year old brain is worse. Like the things that they're looking up when they're 10 years old are very different from the things they're looking up when they're 15. I believe 16 is probably the peak of the worst time for a child to have a phone.
0: And from that perspective, the parent, that's where you need to tip in more.
1: Yeah.
0: Because of that.
1: Yeah.
0: But and the key there is developing the relationship with that later teen so that you can have those good,
1: stay in
0: healthy
1: that
0: discussions, right?
1: Yeah. And that's where the attachment comes in, because so often we allow our teenagers to become detached from us prematurely.
0: Mm-hmm. Right.
1: And so you think about it as a coaching relationship. We're not overprotecting our kids at all. In fact, by not giving them a phone, you are not overprotecting them. They're having to get in the real world and figure things out, right?
0: Yeah.
1: So you're thinking about this as a coach. And I think this helps a lot of parents, because they're like, oh, I can do that. I can be a coach. I'm not being a mean parent. I'm just being a coach.
0: Mm-hmm.
1: And your team desperately needs you. And you have to set the parameters. But a good coach is warm and caring, but they're also strict.
0: You also opened your home for in-person events. I think this is really good.
1: Yeah.
0: You know, make sure your children's friends are coming to your house.
1: Yes.
0: So
1: and the
0: you
1: way
0: can kind of keep
1: that,
0: an eye on things.
1: The way you do that is food.
0: Yeah.
1: Okay. So
0: food, a pool table, table tennis.
1: Yeah. And
0: foosball.
1: We joke.
0: Pinball.
1: We did a trampoline in the backyard. We joked around that, you know, with Adam, we spent money on therapy. With the boys, we spent money at the grocery store, right? And so would you rather spend money at the grocery store? So they had, I told them at any time, for any reason, if they ever wanted kids to come over, I would buy the pizza. I would make the food. I would do the brownies. And, you know,
0: yeah,
1: I mean, that's where they come, right?
0: Yeah.
1: And even to this day, they still, their friends all come over. Ms. Zimbi, can I come over for dinner? You know,
0: that's good.
1: Yeah,
0: that's so
1: it's
0: good.
1: Great.
0: What would be your final word for the parent? And let's keep it in the encouragement area. I mean,
1: yeah.
0: I hear what you're saying, but it can all be better.
1: Yes. And it's not as hard as you think.
0: Mm.
1: I think that we think it's going to be so hard to delay this. It is so much easier. Trust me, I've done it both ways. I've raised an addict, you know, a screen addict, and I've raised three kids that aren't. And I'm telling you, the pathway, you've got two pathways. You've got two choices.
0: Yeah.
1: You either go with the culture on this issue, or you take a different path. And the different path is so much easier. It does help. I would encourage you to get some education around this, which is why I've taken all this brain science and I've put it in real simple terms so you can understand it. You can explain it to your wife, you can explain it to your husband, to your grandparents, right? To the grandparents, stop buying phones for my kids, right? And then you can explain it to your kids.
0: Yeah.
1: And you know, you're a coach. So you're at a team meeting and you're just telling your team. You don't want to coach for strikeouts.
0: Right.
1: Right?
0: Wow.
1: This is going to be so fun. And we're going to be camping in the backyard and we're going to be doing all these fun things together. That's what they want. Even your teenagers want you to spend time with them.
0: Yeah, this is so good. And I'm telling you, this is one of the biggest needs parents are expressing to us.
1: It's the biggest pain.
0: Is the screen issue.
1: Yeah.
0: And you
1: we
0: know,
1: got the answers.
0: Yeah,
1: I figured it out.
0: This is so, so good. And thanks for being with us.
1: Thank you so much for having me.
0: All excitement.
1: Thanks.
0: Yeah, it's so much fun. I would say you do have great training as an RN, though. I mean, I would. And
1: I didn't learn anything about screen addiction, though.
0: No, I know, but I'm talking about temperament. I mean, parents, there's a temperament to parenting. There's a take charge parent, but you don't want to take charge in such a way that doesn't allow your children to grow.
1: No, you don't.
0: But you do have a good command, like an RN.
1: Yes.
0: Hey, you're in the emergency room.
1: Right.
0: You know,
1: what are
0: somebody's
1: we gonna do?
0: Dying.
1: Yes. Yeah.
0: Where's the doctor? I don't know. He's not here yet, but this is what we got to do.
1: That's right.
0: You do strike me as that person.
1: Well, and most people can see that in their coaching brain.
0: Yeah.
1: And they can transfer that over and be like, oh, you're right. If my team is losing, we're all in this together.
0: But what a good analogy, though, even like that, for screen addiction. It's an ER moment.
1: Yeah.
0: You know, you got to get your child on the right stuff.
1: You want to prevent it.
0: Yeah.
1: Prevention is always better. And let me just say, when I was in middle school, and you might remember this. Remember the smoking, you know, problem? And they brought the lungs in, the jars, right?
0: The black
1: lungs. And they showed you the black lungs.
0: Yeah.
1: Well, this is like my black lung.
0: Yeah.
1: I'm like, I'm explaining to parents. Because I remember seeing that. Don't you remember? And it was I went home and told all my mom, you know, her friends to stop smoking. Well, that's what we need. We can solve this issue. It doesn't have to be a battle. We can all get excited about learning the science and be like, okay, we were doing it wrong. Mm. We were smoking, and now we're not, because now we have the answer. And
0: the answer
1: is in science.
0: Yeah, and what was so amazing with that, then they showed you, people that had stopped smoking 30 days later, their lungs are pink. Your lungs come back.
1: You can.
0: But so can you.
1: Yes, and you can get your kids back, and you get in that relationship again with your
0: Melanie,
1: kids.
0: Melanie, again, thanks for being here. Great energy. Appreciate it. And let me turn to the listener. If you want to strengthen your family's approach to screen time and technology use, I want to recommend you get a copy of Melanie's workbook, Kids, Brains, and Screens, Empowering Kids to overcome screen addiction. I think half the audience should say, yes, I need that. It's full of illustrations and great insights into brain science and development. It's perfect for parents to work through with their children of all ages. And when you reach out to Focus on the Family today, we'll send you a copy of Melanie's book as our way of saying thank you when you support the ministry with a gift of any amount.
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3: 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Let's enjoy cooler weather while we can, because a heat wave is heading into the valley later this week. Today's 60-degree high will be followed by an overnight low in the mid-50s. A little bit more cloud cover tomorrow, highs of 65. In the Willamette Valley Weather Center, I'm Robert Pratt.
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11: Hey, let's get on with the show. How's it going, Scott?
10: That's good. I always love that. Get on with the show. You know, Mondays are always such a fabulous time, Russ. We get to hang out together, talk to remarkable people. We've got Joe Hills today. Learn about his world, his life, faith, business, everything. It's going to be great, but just good to see you here on The Experience Local, Russ.
11: Yes. Even if I can't get the right camera working, I am still here and on camera. That's good. So thankful, Scott, for you. Man, I tell you, what a blessing every Monday. And, you know, we do, like you say, have the most remarkable guests, and we continue to grow in our community. People, the word's getting out. People are talking to their friends. But we just want to remind you all today, you know what? It is Monday morning at 9 a.m. as we Pacific Daylight Time as we record this show. And there's a lot of people that are just getting rolling. So The best thing that you could do to help us out is to share this, tag your friends, let them know, hey, something important is going on. The Experience Local is happening where they're talking about faith, family, and local business. It's all about believers in business. And so, so thankful to have that, Scott.
10: And, you know, we also broadcast on KWIL and KYKN. 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
11: That's it. Life happens and then you choose. And I'm so thankful to be able to bless people. I've been so blessed myself. So thankful for all those that have been praying for me. And if people don't know the latest, you know, it's a new chapter in my cancer journey, in the cancer journey. Mm. And so it is, I'm just so thankful for all of you who are praying. And I know that God's got this, because God is not done with me yet. No, he's not. So I am moving forward and thankful. And Scott, you know, I am just blessed by so many believers in our communities that are willing to step up for Jesus, step up for their faith in the midst of all the business stuff they're trying to deal with, right?
10: Yeah, absolutely. And, you know, I'm just going to put a shout out for the conference you'll be speaking at again, I believe, this year, Tim Soane's Showing Up Perspectives on Cancer. And it's going to be timed with the release of a book that you're also working on and leading here.
11: Yes, yes. Intentional Perspective, joy, Keeping Joy When Life Gets Messy. I think that's right. But anyway, all the information will be in the comments. So if you are interested, we're going to have 20 authors coming together approximately and sharing their amazing chapter around this topic. And so I'm really, really excited about that. Scott, you're going to be in there. It's going to be an amazing chapter that you have as well.
10: Yeah, I'm excited about being able to participate with that. Kathy Dirksen is a fabulous person to work with. I encourage people to learn more about this. They can go to inspiredtenacity.now.site/intentional_perspect, and that will get them to the book and learn more about it. But always reach out to either Russ or myself, and we will direct you. You don't have to remember all those websites and stuff. You just go Russ at RussHedge.Scott.com and Scott at DScottSmith.com, and life is easy.
11: Yes, life is easy. You got this. So thankful for everybody and their support. And Scott, been praying for you, and you're looking so good. So thankful. You know what? Life is all about just showing up in the midst of challenges. Every day of our lives, life happens, and then we choose. Mm-hmm. And you and I have both experienced some real, real big life choices. But you know what? God is still good, and we're still there in the midst mm-hmm. of it. And I'm thankful for that. So
10: yeah, I'm living on the prayers of saints around the world, just like you are, Russ.
11: Yeah, exactly. So good. Want to give another shout out to our amazing sponsors, Mercury mm-hmm. Digital, Kelly Kaplan Country, Independent Merchant Brokers, Kaiser Computer IT, and Door, Discover Oregon Real Estate. Amazing, amazing friends and sponsors. Thank you so much for that. And with that, Scott, I think we should get our guest in and get chatting.
10: Absolutely. I'm excited to hear from Joel.
11: All right, everybody. Joel is going to be amazing. So make sure you're tagging your friends. Let them know we're on. Okay, we got his big intro. Here we go.
10: There.
11: Okay, and the crowd, I clicked on him, but for some reason, come on, there he is.
12: Yeah, good morning, fellas. Thanks for having me on the show.
11: Oh, so thankful and grateful to have you on this morning, Joel. Hey, listen, we're going to start up with the basics. Who in the world is Joel Hills? What are you up to?
12: Sure, yeah. I'm 28 years old, small town kid, born and raised Detroit Lake, Oregon. So 200 people in the winter and about 2,000 people in the summer when the lake's full. I was telling one of my friends last week, I think every kid should grow up at Detroit Lake, Oregon, because it was a great childhood. Riding bikes, crashing bikes, swimming, water skiing, spending time outdoors. And that's where I really, you're talking about faith, family, and business. That's where I saw God's hand first, was just in the beauty, you know, growing up in that natural environment, having fun with my friends. So that's where I'm from. I'm married. We're expecting our first child in August, so that's coming up. That's the thing I'm most excited about. I'm smiling ear to ear most days now, just waiting for that beautiful little baby girl that's coming in August. Been married for 6 years with my wonderful wife Kaylee, and faith, family, and now my business are what is very important to me. So that's who I am. That's what I'm about.
10: That's right. Congratulations on the new baby girl that when she's born, look at those tiny hands and look at that little tiny pinky finger and realize that no matter, even though it's so small, all of Joel is going to be wrapped all around it.
12: I think that's 100% true. I think already I'll do whatever she wants.
10: You know? Yep, already. So tell us about your business. What problem do you solve, and who do you help?
12: Yeah, sure. So we try to be as helpful as we can. My business is called Assured Travel, and it's basically a travel agency. What we do is We try to help people in two ways, either with our expertise in booking the right experience, you know, for your family or your special getaway with your partner, whatever it is. So we try to offer that experience as a way to help people. 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And it doesn't cost anything to use our service. 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So we're free to use for people. So I say, if you want, you know, to save a little bit of time or you want to use our expertise, find the best deal, whatever it may be, we're happy to help. We love to help people create those vacations.
10: I'm going to jump in and say, I'm a big fan of your type of business. Back in the old days, you know, when we would travel our family, I would always go to our local travel agent. And of course, that was early on. It was before the internet days. Internet travel came on. It kind of hurt a lot of the travel industry. But I'm seeing a resurgence. And I was just talking to someone here in Texas that is doing something similar. And the deals that he gets on these cruises and these different packages, unbelievable prices. Can you just give us kind of an example of some of the things that you're seeing and how people can take advantage of that?
12: Yeah, so cruises are a great example. It's like the beginning of the month, the cruise line sends me their sheet of, you know, when's the sales, when are the deals, all of those things. So it's like I'll be telling my family and friends, oh, you know, we should book this on Thursday. And then if you book with me, I have an exclusive offer for, you know, whatever is going on that month, free gratuities, extra onboard credit, whatever it is. So we are hunting those deals. And then one thing that I see with my clients is it is nice to have a small local business help you with that. Sometimes they'll call a bigger, you know, booking agency. Everyone knows who they are. And they're trying to add on, you know, every little extra expense that they can for these people. It's like I had clients come in here last week to book a cruise, and they were on the phone with another booking agency. And I was like, I don't even know how they got them to that price, but it was thousands of dollars cheaper, you know, when they came in here and worked with me. So that's what makes me feel good, you know, is to be able to help those people that maybe it's their first cruise or maybe they're just, you know, whatever it is that their need is. It's like we try to, you know, fill those needs and be as honest as we can. One thing when I was creating this business and reflecting on my faith, you know, the golden rule of Christianity is treat others like you would like to be treated or love your neighbor, you know, as yourself. It's like what's going to be the golden rule of assured travel? And what I came down to was it's service over sales. So it's not about making the biggest sale, but it's about, you know, serving our clients, serving our customers. So that's what we try to do, and that's what we try to offer, you know, to our clients.
11: I think that's amazing, and you really can tell that when you know you're not making the person any money, but they're still helping you and giving you great attention. And I love that. That is so great, Joel. One of our sponsors, who is Independent Merchant Brokers, I am probably the smallest client they have, and they treat me like a king in spite of the fact that I'm probably the smallest, and they support me here. So, you know, it's just amazing. Those kind of things mean so much to people, and people love to get together with their families and do the vacations, but they need help because they don't know how to get the best deals like you do. So talk a little bit more about that, because I love, you know, I love to travel. And people come to you and they say, listen, I don't have a big budget, but I really need a good deal and I want to do X, Y, Z. You know, where do you start with them?
12: Sure. So the first thing I would like to touch on is you mentioned family travel. And that is something where a lot of people don't realize, but you can save a lot of money when you get those groups established. And it's different for different industries. Like if you're going to resort, standard is about if you book five rooms, you're classified as a group. And then we can unlock all kinds of benefits and perks and cheaper rates you know, when you are established as that group. So traveling as a family is great. With cruise lines, it's 8 cabins is the standard. It's not always the case, but usually it's 8 cabins, and then you have a group rate. So everyone's going to save a lot of money. The cruise line's going to incentivize you in other ways also. So that is a great way to save money. And then I do love when people come to me and they say, hey, you know, we are on a budget, but we want to do this with our family. You know, we want to take our kids here, whatever it is. It's like someone asked me, they're like, do you even do, you know, budget trips? And I was like, absolutely. You know, I would be happy to help you do that. So we emailed back and forth, talked on the phone. And when was the best time to leave, you know, for your flight? What's the cheapest day to get these tickets? If you stay here, how much is this? And sometimes it's not always, you know, I book primarily hotels and resorts. People do a lot of vacation rentals, which sometimes are cheaper, sometimes they're more expensive, but those are things that we can look into for you, even though we're not going to make a commission, you know, booking you an Airbnb. It's like, I'll send you the link, you know, here's a good, well-reviewed Airbnb that's a little bit cheaper. Whatever it is, you know, we're trying to create the best experience for those people.
10: And here on the Experience Local, Joel, we talk about how you integrate faith into your business and family. Tell us about your perspective.
12: Yeah, I think when I think about doing my life, you know, it's guided by my faith, and the guide is always, how are you going to treat people? You know, I'm a firm believer in the best way to share my faith is by treating people how Jesus would treat them, by loving people how Jesus would love them. So that's what motivates me when I wake up, is I want to be the person that is God's hands and feet, hugging people. I'm not usually the biggest microphone, you know, person, like talking and doing all that. And that's been a challenge in my business, but I am the person, or I try to be the person, that will sit with you, talk with you, you know, make you feel important, because you are, you know, I truly believe that. And then that gets integrated into my business, again, with how I try to treat my clients. You know, it is trying to respect them, listen to them, understand what their needs are, and support those needs the best way that I can. So as far as you know, my faith integrated into my life and then integrated in that business, I think it's how I treat people. And that's the guiding factor for me.
11: Yeah, I love that. I mean, because it's so important. I mean, people go to a service business like you because they want to be treated good and taken care of, right? And you could be the kickoff to the vacation of a lifetime by being positive, cheery, upbeat, and taking care of them, right? I loved it back in the days when I was younger. We used to always do that. We had a travel agent friend, and they would take care of all the stuff. And for some reason, nowadays, I take care of that. I'm not sure why. But anyway, I loved it when I could just say, and they would say, I would love to. I've got these great ideas and great deals, and they would do it and come back to me. Treating people that way is so impactful. It's so impactful in life. And I love also the fact that you're a family coming together, and you're inspired. You and your wife both work together, I understand. And then your whole family involved, or, you know, your wife and you at this point. Tell me how important that is to you, being able to have time with her.
12: Sure. So I transitioned into this career from being an electrician. So I was a blue collar, you know, tradesman, and I liked many aspects of that, but I was traveling a lot, working a lot, and I was thinking about, you know, starting a family. It's like, I need to be home more. I need to have more energy, have more to give, you know, my family. And I was the one always booking, you know, the trips, working for our vacations, you know, and then booking up my wife and I's trips, my parents' trips, you know, my aunt and uncles, whoever it was. And I'll travel, something that I've always been passionate about and really enjoyed. So I just was researching, you know, how can I turn this into a career? You know, how can I make this into a living? And one of the things that I have appreciated so much is how my family and friends have band together to make this thing successful for me. It is my wife. Works full-time as an instructional assistant at the local high school. She's an incredibly patient, caring asset there. And then she writes the blog, you know, for Assured Travel. She works on the web, updates the website. She sends out the thank you cards. So she is like a superhero, you know, growing a baby, helping grow this business, and still working at the school. And my mom, you know, helps. She ran a business for many years. So she's, I'm always calling her, how do I file this? How do I do this? And she's helpful there. And then my friends are incredible supports as well. You know, their encouragement when I need it, they're sharing my posts, doing all those things. So one thing that I've realized in this new business venture is just how unbelievably precious those people are that will work with you and support you. This business feels incredibly personal to me too. You know, it is a service that I'm providing, so it feels like a part of me. And then to have these people support that does mean the world.
10: So reminding people, we've got Joel Hills from Assured Travel on the Experience Local, live with Russ and Scott, believers in business. And one of the things, Joel, that I was thinking about is how we learn about ourselves when we travel. I mean, it's fun to go see places and learn, but when you travel, you also experience yourself. And so tell us about some of the trips that you've taken some of the discoveries that you've made over time.
12: Sure. I think one of the things about travel that I absolutely love is experiencing different cultures and different people. You know, I think we're all God's children, so it's fun to go and experience a different culture, a different, you know, totally different set of people, and then see that humanity still, you know, runs strong and is, you know, flows through all that. One of the most impactful trips I've been on was actually a short-term mission trip that I went on to South Africa. I think it was in 2014, and maybe it was a little earlier, maybe it was 2012. But to see these people, you know, coming from the United States of America, coming from a middle-class family, traveling to Africa and seeing people live a totally different lifestyle, a totally foreign, you know, lifestyle to anything that I had seen here in the United States. We went to Deep Sloot, which was they called a squatter camp. There's 2 million people in 2 square miles, and walking through that. And at first I was frustrated. I was a young, you know, kid, and I was like, this is unfair, you know, what's going on here? But then these people would come running out of their house. They would grab a thing of grass, you know, from outside their house, and they would start sweeping out their house. Please come in. Please come talk to me. Please come fellowship, spend time with me. You know, they were so friendly, so kind, and it really spoke to my heart, where it's like, gratitude is a choice, you know, like your perspective on life is a choice. Like, these people could be living in a situation that is foreign to me, that's frustrating to me, but they weren't frustrated. They were happy. They had joy. It's like, of course, then I can have that. So that's that kind of travel, you know, that was with a church organization. That was different, you know, than a lot of what I do. But it still is a trip. It still is getting out of your comfort zone, getting out of your, you know, whatever day-to-day life. So I love traveling for that aspect. And then, you know, more along the lines of what we do as Assured Travel, you know, booking people vacations, I just truly believe that getting out in God's creation, God's, you know, beautiful earth, exploring that is a great way to connect, you know. I love, one of my favorite memories of my entire life is my wife and I were snorkeling on a cruise excursion, and there's a cave in the side of this island, and we're snorkeling through this cave. There's all kinds of coral at the bottom and thousands of fish. And I'm holding my wife's hand, you know, and we're swimming through the ocean. And I just, it's like, life doesn't get any better than this. You know, like, this is what it's all about, is just being able to spend that time with her and be so happy, you know. And they say when you go on a cruise, the only, you know, thing you have to worry about, the only question you have is, what do you have for dinner? And I think that it is just nice to have those breaks, you know, in life, yeah, and everything. And my wife's favorite part, sorry to go on and on, but you guys have me talking about you know, my passion, what I get excited about. So the last thing I want to say is my favorite part of cruising too, and my wife's, is connecting with some of those crew. You know, there's people that work from all over the world and come to work on those cruise ships. And they are the friendliest, nicest people. Part of it is it's their job, but you get to know them and they're genuinely, you know, wonderful people. And then when you have that interest in them, it does mean a lot. You know, you can actually connect with those people. It's like, oh, do you have kids? You know, where are you from? And all of a sudden they're excited, lighting up and telling you about their family, and you get to tell them about your family, and you get to connect with those people. So it's not just about enjoying that incredible, you know, cruise ship. If you take the time, there's some incredible people that, you know, work on there and everything else too. So
11: that is so amazing, Joel. I mean, I can't tell you how much I've enjoyed snorkeling in some pretty amazing places. But listen, I have to be the responsible host. We're almost to the end of the show. I just need to have you give us a short gold nugget, what you really want people to remember from today's show, of our discussion, and also how do they get in touch with you?

0: 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So yeah, we would love to hear from you.
1: There you go. There you go. So great. Hey, Joel, what a blessing. What an honor to have you on the show today. Thanks so much for the great information. Want to remind everybody to reach out to Joel. All of his contact information is clickable. Just click on it in the comments or the show notes. 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And you can actually get all that information later. So don't do it while you're driving. Don't stop your life completely. It's all still there available for you because it sits on LinkedIn, YouTube, and Facebook after this show. So you can go back to it and get that information. So thanks so much for that. And Joel, we're going to say goodbye on screen here. Hang tight for just a second in the green room, but thanks so much for being here.
0: Thank you guys so much.
2: Nice to talk with you, Joel. Yeah, I'm excited for that, for his business, travel business. You know, so much easier, especially if you're doing a family reunion or something, whether you're going to a hotel, you're going to do it on a cruise ship. Just tell them, here's what we want to do. Here's where we want to go. Here's a budget, and let them do the work.
1: Absolutely. Oh my goodness. That is the way to go. See, it is a lot of work to do it by yourself. And so, yes, I agree 100% with that. And Scott, as always, you're such a blessing to me. Thanks so much for being here today and always being my friend.
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2: Evolutionary thinking believes that all flesh is the same flesh. Yet God says it's not the same flesh. There is one kind of flesh of men, another flesh of beasts. Save the whales and kill the babies. Sorry. This tuna is dolphin safe. Watch my lips. I don't care. People say, have you ever seen a sweet little dolphin? You know, they have intelligence. Why, they are close to human life. No, they're not. They're simply reacting to the stimulus of an immediate environment.

0: Book of Genesis. You know, we're living in a time when people talk about the earth with a kind of reverence that belongs to God alone. Creation is treated like the ultimate thing, as though nature is sacred in itself, and man exists to bow before it. But Genesis takes us back to what is really true. The world is not God. The earth is not the ultimate. Creation is the work of the living God, and it bears the mark of His power, His wisdom, and His glory. Today, as David Hawking continues our series, In the Beginning, he takes us again to Genesis chapter 1, verses 3 through 31, and as he does, we're going to see again an awe-inspiring account of a God who speaks, and light appears, order rises, life burst forth, and the world takes shape under His command. Stay with us as we go back to the Bible and stand in wonder before our awesome God. 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That's David, HOCKING.org. Now open your Bible to Genesis chapter 1, verses 3 through 31. And here's David to continue our study of the days of creation.
1: Let's pray. Lord, we need to see your creative hand. We need to understand that you're a God of power and purpose. Help us, Lord, to see our accountability to you and to you alone. And I pray that those here who are unsure of their relationship with you, or it may be superficial, not quite what it should be, God, I pray that they might cross that line and commit their lives to you and to your Son, Jesus Christ, our Redeemer and our Savior from sin. Thank you, Lord. In Jesus' name we pray. Amen. Now we're talking about the days of creation, and this is part 3. And we've said the following so far. Number 1, that they display the wonderful work of God. 2, they disagree with the many ways of explaining origins that man has invented. 3, they describe the wonder of God's nature and presence. We have just started number 4. Number 4, we're dealing with the third day, verses 9 to 13. They declare the will of God concerning the earth and its processes of reproduction. These days of creation declare the will of God concerning the earth and its processes of reproduction. Now, we have several points to bring out to you about this, 4 to be exact. And we gave you the first one last time. That is that the earth was given its name to describe the dry land, not the waters. Notice, please, again, verse 9 says, let the dry land appear. Verse 10, God called the dry land earth. The waters are not called earth. They're called seas. Now, this is important in the evolutionary table as well. But God calls the dry land earth, not the waters of the seas. Number 2, and here's where we are, and that is that the earth was granted the power to bring forth grass, herbs, and fruit trees. Now, a lot of people say, well, this didn't just happen. Excuse me? It did just happen. You say, well, how can that be? Well, because God told them to do it. God just said to the earth, do it. Oh, you mean you just say the word and bingo, grass. Right, but probably faster than that. You see, one of the characteristics all the way through the creation story is, and God said, it is by faith that we understand the worlds were framed by the word of God, so that the things which appear were not made out of things which we now see. These things that came into existence that we see, stars, mountains, rivers, grass, flowers, plant life, animal life, it all came into existence by the word of God. The earth was granted by God the power to bring forth grass, herbs, and fruit trees. That's what it says in verse 11 and 12. God said, let the earth bring forth grass, the herb, fruit tree. And verse 12, the earth brought forth grass, herb, tree, yielding fruit. And God saw that it was good. It all happened within the context of that day. People say, well, no, it's just the fact that God declares this is the process that will happen in this geologically long period of time. No, that is not what it says at all. It says that it did happen within the context of the third day. Well, you say, well, that third day was a long geological period of time. God didn't need a long geological period of time. He just said the word and bang, earth produces grass. By the way, as we shall see in a moment, in a very interesting form. Turn to Psalm 104 and look at verse 14. Psalm 104, verse 14. First point, the earth was given its name to describe the dry land, not the waters. And secondly, the earth was granted the power to bring forth grass, herbs, and fruit trees. In Psalm 104, verse 14, it says, he causeth the grass to grow for the cattle. He, God does. An herb for the service of man, that he may bring forth food out of the earth. Where does food come from? Well, grocery store. No. No, it comes from the earth. God caused the earth to produce all that was necessary to sustain the life that he himself placed on this planet. Very interesting, isn't it? Now come back to Genesis 1. Let's go to the third point, which we'll take a little time with, but number three. We've said so far, the earth was given its name to describe the dry land, not the waters. And secondly, that the earth was granted the power to bring forth grass, herbs, and fruit trees. Number three, the plant life was guaranteed to produce after its kind. That's mentioned three times in verses 11 and 12. The plant life was guaranteed to produce after its kind. Now, let me give you at least three things about that guarantee that we find here. Three times it mentions after its kind. Once in verse 11, twice in verse 12. We're going to see it later in relationship to animal life. But plant life also reproduces after its kind. Few things about that. Number one, I noticed, just reading this, the Word of God, that plant life was immediately productive. Immediately productive. Notice it says in verse 11, the herb was yielding seed. And it also says the tree was yielding fruit on day three. On day three, help yourself to the apples and the oranges and the pears and the bananas. Help yourself. People say, oh, now come on, you don't expect me to believe that there was fruit there then on the very first day. Yes, I do. I do. And I have a feeling that it was the best fruit that has ever been seen by man. God said, it's good. It's good. I mean, this is good fruit right here. But just understand something. I know what the evolutionary arguments are. I'm here to teach the Bible. I'm here to tell you, as I already have, that the Bible disagrees thoroughly and completely with all the theories of man on the origins of life and creation. I don't think we can have a compromise here, because we can't. We are diametrically opposed to it. The plant life was immediately productive, and that's what God says. Number two, the plant life contained seeds for further reproduction. How interesting. Now, in the case of man and woman, if we said that, that means that they were capable of having a child immediately on that day. That's also true of the plant life. The Bible says that the seed is in itself, verse 11. That's repeated again in verse 12. Here we have plant life on the very day it's made, having seeds in it for further reproduction. What does that mean? That means they're in adult, mature, reproductive form, which is totally contrary to all the teaching of organic evolution. Number three, the third thing we learn is not only that the plant life was immediately productive on that day, and that it contains seeds for further reproduction, meaning it's an adult, mature form. But number three, the plant life was separated into reproductive categories. Now, I've heard a lot of teaching about this in relationship to animal and human life, but I have not heard a great deal about plant life. I'd like to remind the entire audience that the same exact phrase, after its kind, is used of plant life that is used of animal life. God has placed plant life into reproductive categories that will produce after their own kind. What does that mean? That means they will not change their essential character, nor will they move from one category to another. It won't happen. A fruit tree with oranges on it will not turn into grass. Grass will not produce a fruit. Just won't happen. You say, oh, I heard they kind of mix something together, and I am not talking about hybrids and variations within species or mutations or anything like that. I'm telling you that whatever the categories are, God said they'll reproduce only after their kind. Now, the little phrase after your kind, the Hebrew word mim, is used 31 times in the Old Testament, 31 times. The statement after its kind is used 28 times. I just want us to take a little quick trip into this meaning after its kind. Go to Genesis chapter 6. You need your Bible handy here. We're going to turn to a number of references. Genesis chapter 6 and look at verse 20. Now Noah is bringing the animals into the ark. And it says, of fowls after their kind, of cattle after their kind, of every creeping thing of the earth after its kind, two of every sort shall come unto thee to keep them alive. Now, I hope you were listening to the article I read earlier out of the newspaper about these dinosaur fossils that were found, because one of the statements in here was that they think this is going to provide the transitional link between birds and dinosaurs. I'm here to tell you without fear of hesitation, I've said this for many, many years, there will be no transitional link ever discovered between a bird and a dinosaur. I don't care how much they look alike. The Bible says the birds reproduce after their kind, and these land animals produce after their kind. Fish and birds are two separate kinds. We don't have birds coming from fish. We don't have people coming from fish either, or from mammals or anything else. Are we all understanding? Hey, what we're saying so innocently here is an absolute war in our society. It's a war. If we're right, then we have the issue of sanctity of life facing us right between the eyes. Man is not a higher form on the evolutionary scale of plant or animal life. Wrong. These were created by God and are reproductive after their own kind. And I know about you, but no monkey is my kind. I do not look at a baboon and say, oh, Uncle Bob, you know. Unbelievable what people are doing. Chapter 7, verse 14. Look at this. They, meaning Noah, his sons and wives, they and every beast after its kind, all the cattle after their kind, every creeping thing that creepeth out upon the earth after its kind, every fowl after its kind, every bird of every sort. My friends, there are five major classifications that are after their kind. We're going to talk about it later, but here's an example. After their kind. Look at Leviticus chapter 11. Let's just go into this a little further. Leviticus chapter 11 deals with some dietary laws, which I'm sure you follow with great dedication. I want you to listen to what you're supposed to eat. I want to just summarize real quickly. What you're supposed to eat is an animal that parts the hoof and chews the cud. Amen? Very moving fact. Amen. Here's something you're not supposed to eat. You're not supposed to eat a camel, coney, hare, or swine. Here's something you're supposed to eat. You're supposed to eat fish that have fins and scales. If they don't have it, you don't eat it. Now, here's what you're not supposed to eat. You're not supposed to eat an eagle, an ossifrage. I don't want that, whatever it is. You're not to eat an osprey, whatever that is, a vulture, a kite, a raven, an owl, a hawk, a cuckoo, a swan, a pelican, a stork, heron, a lapwing, a bat. You're not to eat any of that. But look at verse 14. And the vulture and the kite, look at the next phrase, after its kind. Every raven after its kind. Then it names the owl, the nighthawk, the cuckoo, and the hawk after its kind. Very interesting. By the way, you're not supposed to eat any winged insects that walk on all fours also. But you can eat locust, beetles, and grasshoppers. Boy, it's wonderful studying the Bible, isn't it? Look at Deuteronomy chapter 14. Deuteronomy chapter 14. Again, after its kind. These kinds are not going to change their essential character. Whatever they are, and they only reproduce after that nature. They do not go from one category to another. They never have, and they never will. Deuteronomy 14. Look at verse 13. It's similar. And the gleed, some say that's a buzzard, and the kite, and the vulture after its kind, and every raven after its kind. You have after its kind in verse 15 again. Down in verse 18, the stork and heron after its kind. And the lapwing and the bat. Interesting. After its kind. Turn to Ezekiel chapter 47. Ezekiel chapter 47. See, we're not completely in the dark about the meaning of after its kind. We notice how often in the Bible it's applied to a particular classification of animal. In Ezekiel 47, verse 10, speaking about the coming millennial period of time when Christ will rule and reign in Jerusalem, capital in Jerusalem, our Messiah ruling and reigning over the whole earth, it says, it shall come to pass that the fishers shall stand upon it, from En-Gedi even unto En-Eglaim shall be a place to spread forth nets. Well, there's no fish there now. That's a dead sea. Their fish shall be according to their what? Kinds. It's our same word again. As the fish of the great sea, meaning the Mediterranean, exceedingly many. We have fish that are after or according to their kinds. Now turn to 1 Corinthians chapter 15 in the New Testament, and I want to show you something very, very interesting about the kinds, the classifications of God, and in another kind of a context. Look at 1 Corinthians 15, verse 39. Talking about the resurrection and talking about how our bodies will be different than the bodies we have now. In verse 39, it says, all flesh is not the same flesh. You know, the Bible is so precious in its simplicity. I mean, you ought to put that on the front of every book on evolution and biology. Just put on the front, all flesh is not the same flesh. Case closed. Evolutionary thinking definitely believes that all flesh is the same flesh. Yet God says it's not the same flesh. There is one kind of flesh of men, another flesh of beasts. Save the whales and kill the babies. Sorry. I mean, I'm not into eating whale meat, but I don't have any problem with killing the whales. You know, they have intelligence. Why, they are close to human life. No, they're not. They're simply reacting to the stimulus of an immediate environment.
0: Well, that's Bible teacher and author David Hawking, and this is Hope for Today. David will be back to close out our time in the Word in just a few moments, so don't go anywhere. First, Matt and I have a resource, and this pairs perfectly with our current radio series. Matt?
2: The God who claims ownership of the Bible, according to the Bible, created the heavens and the earth. His revelation in the universe is in perfect harmony with his revelation in the Bible.
0: Matt, most people today argue for a cosmology that leaves God out. Everything came from nothing, if you can figure that out.
2: Yeah, and then they argue it like with utmost certainty, right?
0: Yeah, but so-called science and scientists and other authorities have been wrong about the physical evidence before. For example, it was once argued that the Earth was at the center of our solar system and the Earth was flat.
2: Yeah, the Bible, on the other hand, is completely consistent and passes every test thrown against it.
0: Yeah, exactly, exactly. And your dad makes the case for this in two powerful resources that we have for our listening friends today.
2: Yes, a complete set of the messages in our current In the Beginning radio series and my dad's book, The Beginning, From Creation to the Flood.
0: Matt, these resources cover creation, but also Satan's diabolical temptation of mankind, the entrance of sin into the world, God's design for gender in marriage,
2: the sanctity of human life, the beginning of civilization, human depravity and divine judgment, and of course, global catastrophe in the flood.
0: Now we're talking about Genesis chapters 1 through 9, the essential first chapters of God's word that set the stage for all of Scripture and our understanding of sin, its consequences, God's nature, salvation, and
2: our hope for today and the future.
0: Yeah, save what you're learning in our current radio series by purchasing the In the Beginning radio series message pack, just $25.
2: And for even more insights and deeper study, get my dad's book, The Beginning, From Creation to the Flood, just $15. Or get both.
0: Yeah. To get your copy of these resources, again, that's the In the Beginning radio series on MP3 or David's book, The Beginning, From Creation to the Flood. 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
1: We've got people out there in society right now, a lot of people in the environmental movement and the New Age thinking movement, who are trying to get us to believe that there is some connection between these sweet-looking, fun-looking creatures we call dolphins and human beings much stronger than they are with the tuna. I think we ought to start a crusade about tuna. Stop. Can you imagine eating tuna? Hey, look, God told you to eat all that stuff. He told you to. And we're all messed up today. We're just going crazy. We're not thinking anymore. All flesh is not the same flesh. Now look at the illustration of this. There's another flesh of beasts, another of fish, and another of birds. How interesting. Birds are not fish, and fish are not beasts, and beasts are not birds. Doesn't God put things real simple? Just so kids can get it. Now look at verse 40. There are also celestial or heavenly bodies, meaning planets, sun, moon, stars, and bodies terrestrial, meaning earthly, animal life, human life. The glory of the celestial is one. The glory of the terrestrial is another. There's one glory of the sun, another glory of the moon, and another glory of the stars. For one star differed from another star in heaven, but they're all celestial bodies. Are there differences in these classifications? Yes. But are they the same as each other? No. All flesh is not the same flesh. The plant life was guaranteed to produce after its kind. The plant life was immediately productive. The plant life contained seeds for further reproduction. It means it's an adult, mature forms capable of reproducing. And the plant life was then separated into reproductive categories after its kind. That means they'll not change their essential character. They won't move from one category to another. God has fixed this.
0: Well, thank you, David. And friend, just a reminder, if you've missed any part of today's program or recent broadcast, you can catch up by going to davidhawking.org and click on the radio tab. 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That's davidhawking.org. 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We're going to see even more about how man's evolutionary story, the story of evolution, does more than twist origins. 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The creation account, though, it calls us back to what's true. Light, sky, land, life, and order all come from the word of the living God. So do join us next time, right here on Hope for Today.
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8: Whoever dwells in the shelter of the Most High will rest in the shadow of the Almighty. I will say of the Lord, He is my refuge and my fortress, my God in whom I trust. 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
10: It will continue to be occasionally rainy, with overnight lows of 50 to 55 degrees. More clouds and sunshine on Tuesday with a high temperature of 65. In the Willamette Valley Weather Center, I'm Robert Kraft.
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15: She arrived quietly. She led with grace rather than force. And in the end, God wrote the final chapter without her. Yet everything he accomplished through her. For 11 studies, we've walked alongside Esther, a woman of strength and restraint. Today on Insight for Living, Chuck Swindoll brings this remarkable series to a close. In this 12th and final message from the book of Esther, he'll show us why triumphant hope isn't wishful thinking. It's the very heartbeat of the Christian faith. Chuck titled today's message, In the End, God wins.
16: Have you found it interesting, as we have studied the book of Esther and the life of this remarkable woman, that while highly significant, Esther does not dominate every scene in her story? It's this elegant touch of restraint I admire. Esther's strength is revealed as much in her restraint as in her responses, and her dignity as much in her humility as in her integrity. Esther's quiet confidence in God, her teachable trust in Mordecai, her gracious respect for her husband, the king, are qualities that impact the story of Esther's life, and we cannot help but be impressed. As a matter of fact, when we get to this very last chapter of the book, Esther is not even mentioned. However, what joy it must have brought this woman of God to realize deep within her soul that the Lord had used her to accomplish His grand and glorious plan. Let me read the three verses of Esther 10 from the New American Standard in preparation for today's message, which I've titled, In the End, God Wins. Listen closely to the last chapter of Esther, just three brief verses. Now King Ahasuerus laid a tribute on the land and on the coastlands of the sea, and all the accomplishments of his authority and strength, and the full account of the greatness of Mordecai, to which the king advanced him, are they not written in the book of the Chronicles of the kings of Media and Persia? For Mordecai the Jew was second only to King Ahasuerus, and great among the Jews, and in favor with his many kinsmen, one who sought the good of his people, and one who spoke for the welfare of his whole nation.
15: 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Chuck titled today's message, In the End, God Wins.
17: One of the great themes of Christianity is triumphant hope. Not just hope as in a mere distant, vague dream, but triumphant hope. The kind of hope where things end right. As the old English poet once wrote, all is well that ends well. Thanks. Stick around, I may need you later on. All's well that ends well. I love it that in the end, Christ wins. Don't you? I mean, if you like stories that end well, you'll love Christianity. In the midst of the struggles and the storms and the battles and the sufferings of life, we always focus beyond us today and we see a triumph. We see a victory. We see relief. We see the cessation of things that have been earthly, almost daily kind of plagues. And we rejoice. Because in the end, God does win. Think of it. All earthly woes, all financial pressures, all emotional trauma, all physical disabilities and handicaps, all domestic conflicts, all international wars and rumors of wars, all demonic and satanic oppression, all that ends, and we are with Him. And with Him comes nothing but harmony and unity and victory and joy and praise and delight. Think of it. All domestic conflict is over. Not another argument with your wife. Four men said amen. Not another argument with your husband. Thousands of women said amen. I heard this past week about Helen and or Helga and Henry, a couple who had been married 60 years. They fought like cats and dogs every day of their married life. It came to their 60th anniversary. They fought all day long. All day long. Came time to go to bed. Helga said to Henry, "Tonight, I think that when we pray, we better pray for peace." "May God give us peace, Henry. So tonight, I think I'll pray the Lord will take you home and I'll go live with my sister Olga." That's the way we solve conflicts here. Somebody goes home and we go live with our sister. Not then. Won't even be the beginning of a conflict. You see, we'll be changed down inside. We'll have new natures. We'll have new minds. We'll have new bodies. We'll have the joy of living forever and ever in praise and adoration of our God. You know, that helps when fear comes. Jesus gathered with his faithful 11 before he was taken under arrest and finally nailed to a cross. They were frightened. They had just heard him say he was leaving by way of a cross. They expected him to stay and establish a crown, a throne, a kingdom. You know what he told them? He said, "Let not your hearts be troubled. You believe in God, believe also in me." And then he said, "In my Father's house are many dwelling places." He calmed their fears by reminding them that in the end, God wins. In the end, we'll be at home with the Lord. In the end, there will be no fears, no worries, no anxieties, no waywardness, no battles with greed and lust and envy. It'll end. If you take the time to look at that great 21st chapter of the Revelation over here at the end of the Bible, you'll see that not only will there be a new heaven, stars won't look like they now look. There won't be such. The sun and moon will not be in place. There will not be the stellar spaces, the atmospheric conditions that surround us. There will be a new heaven, and there will be better, a new earth. The first earth and the first heaven will have passed away. There's no longer any sea. Verse 4, "He shall wipe away every tear from the eyes." There will no longer be any death. There will no longer be any mourning or crying or pain. The first things have passed away. If you take the time to read through the rest of the chapter, you'll see there's no more sun or moon or night or sin or insecurity or curse or deceivers or hunger or thirst or heat. There will be no condemnation. There will be no separation. There won't even be any time. It will all pass away. The names God gives this place, paradise, the Father's house, glory, rest, relief, peace, adoration, joy, praise. Due to the absence of sin, there will be only holiness. Due to the absence of pain, there will be only health and perfection. The cripple will dance with glee. The blind will see. Those who have no hearing will hear. Think of it. Some for the first time, and they will hear the antiphonal voice of angelic choirs. Wonderful, wonderful message. Turn back to 1 Corinthians 15, if you will. That's the greatest chapter in all of Scripture on the resurrection. And if you ever want to see what life will be like for you beyond the grave, if you know the Lord Jesus, you'll need to make a study of 1 Corinthians 15. Talk about a triumphant hope. I'm going to show it to you in just a few words. Look about verse 22 down to 28. 15:22, 1 Corinthians. "For as in Adam all die, so also in Christ all shall be made alive, each in his own order, Christ the first fruits, after that those who were Christ at his coming. You get this? The first one to be raised was Jesus Christ. Are you ready? The second ones to be raised are the born-again believers who have been laid to rest, who will be waiting his arrival. When he comes, the dead in Christ shall rise, and we who are alive shall be caught up together with them in the clouds to meet the Lord in the air. So shall we ever be with the Lord. It's enough to give you rapture fever. Always thrilling to think about that. Christ, the first fruits, then those who are Christ at his coming. Then comes the end. Now watch closely. When he delivers up the kingdom to God the Father, when he has abolished all rule, all authority, and all power, for he, that's Christ, must reign until he has put all enemies under his feet, and the last enemy that'll be destroyed, abolished, is death. Thank God. No death. No one will age any longer. No one will say, I'm approaching the days of my twilight years. We will be timeless and ageless and deathless. Verse 28, when all things are subjected to the Lord Jesus, then the Son himself also will be subjected to the one who subjected all things to him. That's God the Father. That God may be all in all. That God may be all in all. He will ultimately win. Skeptics call this pie in the sky by and by. Let them say what they will. I would dread to give a name to what they face. In the final scenes of existence, I find glory. And the best word heaven gives us, I find peace. You realize how many times we sing of this in our hymnody? The old songs, the sweet by and by. Handel chose one right from Scripture, and he shall reign forever and ever in the Hallelujah chorus of the Messiah. There's a gospel song, it will be worth it all when we see Jesus. The old sands of time and glory, glory dwelleth in Emmanuel's land. Wesley's words right from Romans 8, no condemnation now I dread. Jesus and all in him I find. In the end, God wins. In the end, there is ultimate victory. If you like stories that end well, you'll love the story of Jesus. And that's what makes me love the book of Esther. Not only does it have a great plot that sort of keeps you on the edge of your seat, but when it comes to the final scene, things are right. Things end well. Doesn't it drive you nuts to go to a movie that just stops? You walk out thinking, well, I guess this is the intermission. We'll come back a little later and see the end. And it's the end. Or the end of a book, and you keep turning, thinking maybe after a few blank pages there'll be a better ending. It's never there. You like things that have a wrap around them. They have a final ending, and if you're like me, you'll like it when truth wins out. When right wins over wrong, when evil is subjected and good reigns. And that's what you like about Esther. Now, King Ahasuerus laid a tribute on the land and on the coastlands of the sea, chapter 10 begins. And all the accomplishments of his authority and strength, as well as the full account of the greatness of Mordecai, to which the king advanced him, are they not written in the book of the Chronicles, the kings of Media and Persia? For Mordecai the Jew was second only to King Ahasuerus, and great among the Jews, and in favor with the multitude of his kinsmen, one who sought the good of his people and one who spoke for the welfare of his whole nation. End of the book. And it's right. It ends like it ought to end. What do we have here? Well, to begin with, we have the same king that we started with. If you will remember, over in chapter 1, verse 1, all of it took place in the days of the same king, King Ahasuerus. We have the same kingdom where he reigns from India to Ethiopia over 127 provinces. That doesn't change. We have the same country, Persia, the same city, Susa. We've looked at it a long time now. We have the same realm of authority. We have the same manner of ruling. But unlike at the beginning of the story, we have evil fully dealt with. Haman is gone forever. Mordecai is alive and well. The presence of evil and corruption and wicked plans, all those things are out. And the embodiment of a wholesome kind of peaceful reign is in, as the prime ministership has been passed from Haman to Mordecai. We're told of the economy of the kingdom in verse 1. I take it that the tribute has reference to taxes. So there was a fresh set of taxes. That continues to be true to this present day, doesn't it? Verse 2, we're informed of the leadership. And Mordecai has been promoted by the king. He is second in command. But it is verse 3 that yields such helpful information. It explains why Mordecai is described as great in verse 2. We're told four things about this man here in the last verse of the book of Esther. First, we're told he was great among the Jews. Second, we are told he was in favor with the multitude of his kinsmen. Third, we are told that he sought the good of his people. And fourth, we read that he spoke for the welfare of his whole nation. If all is well that ends well, this is well. You got to remember, this is Gentile country. This is where Gentiles rule and where Gentiles live. And there's a small remnant of Jews who were there only by the permission of the government. They could have all been killed, but they were allowed to come in as captives. And now they live in this land of Persia. And to our amazement, and certainly to the people who lived then, we now have a Jew who is second in command, according to verse 3, second only to King Ahasuerus. That brings me to the first of three observations, which yield three principles that I want to focus most of our attention on today. The first observation is this: the one who is exalted to the place of authority in Persia is surprising. He's surprising. Who would have ever guessed? I mean, after all, these are Jews away from homeland. Who would have ever expected a Jew would be a prime minister in a Gentile land? I mean, it would have made the headlines of the Susa Daily Sun, which would probably read, "Gentile king chooses new prime minister, a Jew." That's the surprising part. You see, it doesn't say in verse 1, King Ahasuerus, a Gentile, promoted Mordecai, the Jew, verse 3. Well, of course not, because being a Gentile didn't make news. Being a Jew did. That's surprising. Who would have ever guessed that a one-time Jewish anonymous gatekeeper would now be nobility? That leads us to the first principle. When God wins, the people he uses are often unexpected. They're often unexpected. Reminds me of one of my all-time favorite psalms, Psalm 78, which concludes with this comment about David. Listen. God chose David his servant and took him from the sheep with suckling lambs. He brought David to feed Jacob his people and Israel his inheritance. So David fed them according to the integrity of his heart, and he guided them with skillful hand. What a surprise. For 40 years almost, they had enjoyed the reign of a king who was tall, dark, and handsome. King Saul, who at least looked like regal authority. He failed in his character. And God slipped his hand into the ranks of the Jews, and he picked a teenage Jewish shepherd who kept his father's sheep. And after killing a giant, the people began to realize this boy is worth watching. And God chose him to lead the people in character. Surprising choice. Let's go even further. If you were to lead an exodus out of Egypt and you were to lead 2 million people in this process, would you have picked a Jew to face Pharaoh, an Egyptian? Here's another. Would that Jew that you would have chosen been a man with a criminal record who killed an Egyptian 40 years ago and never went to trial? How about this? Would he have been 80 years old? See, it gets even more surprising the further you look. The resume in Moses' life was remarkable. Worked for father-in-law as shepherd for past 40 years. He isn't strong. He isn't eloquent. He doesn't have a lot of creativity and charisma. He's a Bedouin, viewed by Egyptians as over the hill and ignorant. Would you have chosen a harlot to hide the spies? Would you have chosen a defecting, rebellious prophet to lead the Nineveh evangelistic crusade? Would you have chosen a once Christian-hating former Pharisee to write most of the New Testament? Would you have chosen the man who, the night Jesus was arrested, announced to the people around him, "I don't even know him"? Would you have let him be the major spokesman for your early church that you just began, namely the Apostle Peter? No. But you see, God does surprising things. Just as he, at the end of a book that ends well, has lifted a no-name from the gate of the king and made him a prime minister, so God still lifts no-names and uses them as significant folks.
15: Rahab, Moses, Paul, Peter, Mordecai. The pattern never changes. When God wins, the people he uses are almost never the ones the world would have chosen. And that should give every one of us reason for hope. This is Insight for Living. Chuck's 12-part series on Esther concludes tomorrow. So while it's fresh on your mind, take advantage of the Bible study tools we've prepared for you, including the Searching the Scriptures Bible Study Workbook for Esther and the audio CDs. All the details can be found at insight.org/offer. And then beginning on Wednesday, our attention will turn to another powerful series. This time, Chuck's focus is on the amazing attributes of God. A key theme in this next study is the power of the cross of Jesus Christ. Chuck?
16: You know, for almost 20 years, a colleague of mine did the same thing every single Sunday. Right before I stepped up to preach, Howie would lean over and whisper a few words into my ear. The same words, every time. "Preach grace, Chuck. Preach the cross." Oh my, I can still hear his voice. And here's what I've learned. After more than 60-plus years of standing behind a pulpit, those four words are the whole ball game. Everything else is just noise. The cross isn't a decoration. It isn't the introduction to a better topic. It is the topic. Always has been, always will be. The Apostle Paul said it plainly. "I determined to know nothing among you except Jesus Christ and him crucified." That's not a modest man underselling himself. That's a brilliant man who finally understood what actually changes people. Not cleverness, not rhetoric, not a carefully crafted performance. The cross, just the cross. That's why Insight for Living exists, not to put on a good broadcast, not to win awards or grow an audience, but to make sure that somewhere, in a car, in a kitchen, on a phone, on a computer screen, halfway around the world, someone has a genuine, life-altering encounter with the cross we proclaim. Now, June 30th marks the end of our fiscal year, and I want to invite you, personally, to become part of what happens next. 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That's not small. That's extraordinary. Would you give today generously, sacrificially, joyfully? Join me in giving the cross our very best.
15: 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We published this

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1: Right.
0: Yes, sir.
2: Yeah?
0: Good morning, Mr. Riley.
2: Glossman!
0: Live and in person. Did we wake you up?
2: No, but it's 6 o'clock in the morning. What are you doing here, Glossman?
0: Now, you see, it's the warmth of our relationship that I appreciate so much. Aren't you going to invite us in?
2: That depends. Are these your bodyguards?
0: Oh, sorry, I should introduce you. This is Agent Furter.
2: As in Frank?
3: As in Bert.
2: Agent Bert Furter? Uh-huh.

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1: We're back with Crying Brian Dern's Afternoon Zoo. We've been talking to none other than mayoral candidate Bart Rathbones, though most of you know him as the owner of Rathbones Palace and one of the sponsors of this show. But hey, that doesn't mean we won't ask some tough questions. Bart, is that your real hair, or are you wearing a hairpiece?
2: Only my hairdresser knows for sure, Brian.
1: Okay, seriously now. Tell me about your campaign strategy. I mean, Tom Riley kind of has this folksy, honest, Mr. Smith goes to Washington sort of approach. You know, appealing to the everyday yokel and his needs.
3: Yokel?
4: Yeah.
1: What's your angle?
2: No angles, Brian. I am trying to run a campaign that'll talk to the issues, not personalities.
1: So far, I don't think any of us have heard you address any issues.
4: You can say that again.
2: What are you kidding? What do you think my commercials is talking about? It's time for a new beginning, a fresh start.
1: Yeah, it's all good rhetoric, but...
2: It's not rhetoric, Brian. It's what I am saying here. The issue is that we need a change in our city government, and I am going to make those changes.
1: Well, could you be more specific? I mean, what kinds of changes?
5: Good question.
2: The best kind of changes. What do you think? I'm going to increase what the government does for you while I lower taxes. I am going to make sure that everybody can get what they want when they want it without it costing anybody anything.
4: Well, that'll be the day.
2: I am going to push ahead on everybody's rights, and I'm going to knock the teeth out of crime by hitting it where it really hurts. But you guys aren't going to get any of that stuff if Tom Riley becomes mayor.
6: Oh, come on.
0: All right, quiet down there.
2: I mean, just look at the guy. He's been on the city council for years and not once got promoted to mayor.
4: Promoted?
0: What's he talking about?
2: Unless there's something wrong with him.
1: Would you be willing to debate Tom Riley on a lot of the issues you disagree about?
2: Well, debate?
4: Great idea.
2: Debate? Hmm. You mean, like we go on TV and stand behind them pelodiums and sweat and shout at each other?
1: Yeah, something like that.
2: Sure. Why not?
4: Right.
2: How about Friday night?
1: There you are, Tom Riley, if you're listening. The gauntlet is laid down for a debate. You give us a call here in the studio if you want to accept. Now let's break for a commercial.
0: Turn that thing down. Turn it down.
6: Well, Tom, what do you think?
7: A debate can be a rigorous but effective exercise for articulating your views on important issues.
0: Yeah, and it lets the voters see what kind of a clown Bart really is. You know, he's been talking for a whole show and hasn't said a thing. What do you think, Tom?
8: Well, a debate can be pretty tough to do, but... Yeah.
0: Terrific.
8: Yeah, hand me the phone, Bernard.
0: Okay.
8: I'm going to call him up and accept.
6: Way to go, Tom.
9: Ladies and gentlemen, as many of you know, my name is Philip Flossman, and the governor has put me on special assignment to assist agents Furter and Ernest from the Environmental Detection Agency. They've been conducting extensive tests on the property and produce of Mr. Tom Riley. I'm sorry to announce that their tests have proven positive in that large amounts of toxic chemicals can still be found in the water and apples at Tom Riley's farm. It is with regret that the state capitol, in conjunction with the Environmental Detection Agency, will be seeking a court order to quarantine Mr. Riley's farm and recall all distributed apples immediately and until further notice.
10: What does that mean in English, Glossman?
9: It means that Tom Riley's farm is now closed.
11: Has Glossman finally won in putting Tom out of business? And what'll this do to Tom's chances of becoming mayor? As always, the only way to find out is to join us for our next exciting episode. Meanwhile, if you want to know the background story about how Tom's farm got in this mess in the first place, then you'll want to listen to the episode called One Bad Apple. Ask how you can get your own copy by writing to Adventures in Odyssey, Colorado Springs, Colorado, 80995. Or in Canada, write to Box 9800, Vancouver, BC, V6B4G3. Oh, and don't forget to ask about getting a copy of today's episode, too. It's called Tom for Mayor. That address again is Adventures in Odyssey, Colorado Springs, Colorado, 80995. 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Tom for Mayor was written and directed by Paul McCusker. Our production engineer was Dave Arnold. And our executive producer is Chuck Bolte. And I'm Chris, hoping you'll join us again next time for more Adventures in Odyssey.
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15: Whoever dwells in the shelter of the Most High will rest in the shadow of the Almighty. I will say of the Lord, He is my refuge and my fortress, my God in whom I trust. 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
17: Cloudy and windy conditions continue with just a little bit of overnight rainfall. 55 for the overnight low, partly sunny Tuesday, and 65 for tomorrow. In the Willamette Valley Weather Center, I'm Robert Pratt.
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20: They don't do it for recognition. They don't serve in the nursery or a small group or ushering or parking lot. Kingdom-minded people do it so that people may say, how wonderful Jesus is, not how wonderful you or that person is. He must increase, we must decrease.

0: married to a non-believer a valid reason for divorce? John MacArthur answers that question today as he begins a study titled Restoring Marriage, a series that shows you God's blueprint for this sacred institution. But before we begin this study, some years ago we asked John about a word that has been paired with marriage a lot in recent years, revolution. Is that really something the church needs to revolutionize the way it looks at marriage? Here's how John answered that. It's as timely as ever.
1: Well, I don't know if I would use the word revolutionize. I think I would prefer the word normalize. I think marriage needs to go back to what is normal, and what is normal is defined by the maker of man and woman and the designer of marriage, and that is God. And what is normal in a marriage is the husband loves his wife and cares for her and provides for her and protects her and acts toward her in a chivalrous way, considering her needs, considering her desires, considering her counsel, all of those things. What is normal is that a wife lovingly, eagerly, gladly submits to the leadership of her husband, is a keeper at home, a lover of her husband, a lover of her children, devotes herself to charitable works, takes care of the poor people, provides for those in need. That's normal. That's normal. A homemaker mother loving and rearing her children and submitting and loving her husband, and a husband who provides for and gives direction and leadership to the family. That's normal. We're in the middle of a revolution that has destroyed marriage. I don't know that there's any way back culturally. In fact, there isn't, because at the same time that it's being destroyed, it's wrong in this culture to go to the Bible for anything. If you try to introduce the Bible and the biblical way to live as husband and wife, you'll be laughed out of any secular conversation. Well, we're going to start a series and see if we can't call at least believing people back to what the Bible says about marriage, how to have a God-honoring marriage. Stay tuned for the series on restoring marriage.
0: That's right, friend. This series will show you not only how your marriage can flourish, but also how it can be a good testimony for Christ. And John begins the study with a look at what the scriptures say about Christians who are married to unbelievers. Now here's John MacArthur to begin his study titled Restoring Marriage.
2: In 1 Peter chapter 3, verses 1 through 7, we have the subject, how to win your unsaved spouse. How to lead your partner to Christ. How to witness or give testimony to your mate. This is a very instructive passage, a very important one. One that applies to all of us directly or indirectly, because we are either married to an unsaved person or we know someone who is and have the opportunity to share these truths, I trust, with them. We're discussing this whole matter of living in the world in such a way as to reach the world for Jesus Christ. It is important that we maintain our testimony. Now, the bottom line is this, that if we are going to have an exemplary testimony in the world, the hostile world, and if we're going to be used to win people to Christ, then our lives have to be characterized by a certain basic characteristic. What is it? Would you notice verse 13? The first word, submit. Verse 18, servants, be submissive. Chapter 3, verse 1, wives, be submissive. Now, what Peter says is this: you're going to be caught up in a hostile world. And that hostile world will manifest itself in all social relationships, of which there are three primary ones: the government, the workplace, and the family. Those are the three. Those are the three social environments in which we live. Now, this is a very basic and essential concept. If we are to have

0: have an impact in our culture, we must submit to the social order, to the social structure, and the social patterns that God has designed. We cannot be rebels. We cannot demand our rights. We cannot feel superior to social order. Now, let me review the problem for you just briefly. A person becomes a Christian. Immediately, because they are a child of God, and because they now have a higher authority, namely the Lord Jesus Christ, and because they now have a higher standard of living, the Bible, and because they are now citizens of heaven, and because there's a sense in which they've been translated out of this world, they could easily feel, first of all, superior to their society. As a result of that, they could be indifferent to the dictates of that society. They could say, look, I belong to God, I'm a Christian, I'm a citizen of heaven, I don't belong here, I'm a stranger and an alien, as it says back in verse 11. And I'm really not interested in paying any attention to governmental laws, I'm not interested in coming under the authority of any employer, and I'm certainly not interested in listening to some unsaved spouse or deferring to them. I live on another plane. You could feel sovereign over the law, sovereign over your employer, you could feel sovereign over your mate, and that is the very opposite of what you ought to feel. You see, we've only been left here for one reason, and that is an evangelistic purpose. We are here to make Christ known to this society. We are here to make Christ known in the workplace. We are here to make Christ known in the family. Those are the three environments of our existence. And the principles of conduct are given here that can lead to the most effective Christian testimony. If we want to be effective in the society in which we live, if we want to be effective in the state, then we must submit, verse 13 says, to every human institution. In other words, we must show that we are not rebels, we are not problematic, we are not superior, we are not indifferent to society's order, we are submissive, we are model citizens. In verse 18, we are to be model employees, submissive to our masters with all respect, whether they are good and gentle or whether they are unreasonable. And now we come to this third and smallest area of social responsibility, the family. And the question is, what does a wife do when she is married to an unsaved husband? What does a husband do when he is married to an unsaved wife? Does he feel superior? Does he lord it over her? Does he treat her with indifference because she is not a citizen of the kingdom? And what does she do? Does she reject his authority, who is a non-Christian husband, because she has another authority, Christ? Does she demand her rights, both physical and spiritual, because she has now been elevated? What is the proper responsibility of each partner when married to an unbeliever? Now, please notice, these verses in chapter 3 are not a discourse on male and female status. They are not a discourse on Christian marriage. This is not even a discussion of Christian marriage. This is a discussion of a mixed marriage where you have a Christian partner and a non-Christian partner. That's the whole context here. How does a Christian live in an un-Christian society? How does a Christian live in a non-Christian place of employment? How does a Christian live with a non-Christian partner? That's the whole context of this passage. This is a very, very important matter. Now remember, we are to live a certain way in our society. Why? So that people will observe our lives, says verse 12, and glorify God in the day of visitation. In other words, they'll be saved. We are also to be submissive to our masters or our employers, for this will find favor with God. How? By making gospel truth real, as people can see it through our lives. And the same is true in the family. Now we begin with wives. And Peter, I want you to understand, is not biased, but he gives 6 verses to wives and 1 verse to husbands. Now somebody might say, that's a little out of balance. But it isn't. And there's a very important reason why. And that is because when a wife became a Christian, the potential for difficulty in the marriage was much greater than when a husband became a Christian. Because a husband was already in charge anyway. And in that society, if a husband became a Christian, the wife would dutifully accept that since she had no mind of her own, at least that she was not allowed to have one. So the potential for conflict was greatly lessened. But when a woman who was viewed as a slave or an animal and not much more became a Christian independently of her husband, the potential for conflict and embarrassment and difficulty was much greater, and that is why Peter gives much more attention to that particular problem. Becoming a Christian can pose some serious problems today. It posed some serious problems then. A woman becomes a Christian. And all of a sudden, she feels superior to her husband. She feels like now that she knows what the Bible teaches and belongs to God, she knows so much more than he does, how can he be the leader in the family? Not only that, she keeps meeting these wonderful men at church who are fine, outstanding Christians, and she becomes envious of them, and she becomes indifferent to her own husband and much more attracted to other men who love Christ because she sees in that the potential for such a wonderful life. This can lead to great, serious problems. In the Greek culture in which Peter lived, and the people, of course, to whom he wrote were scattered in the Greek world, for a woman to change her religion without her husband doing it was unthinkable. Why? Because in Peter's day, women were treated like sheep and goats. Their opinion was considered irrelevant, immaterial, and unwanted. There was a basic principle called patria potestas. And what it meant was that while single and living in her father's house, a woman was under her father's power. So the woman was thought of merely as one who served the needs of the male population. But all of a sudden, a woman, let's say, becomes a Christian. And she understands the principle of Galatians 3:28, which says, in Christ there is neither male or female, we're all one in Christ. She realizes that in Christ she has reached a level of living that her unsaved husband knows nothing about. She is free in Christ. She has a new Lord and a new master. And it would be easy for her to treat her husband with disdain, with indifference, or even with rejection. If she's not careful, he can become very distasteful to her and even repulsive. So it was important then to realize what life must have been for a woman who became a Christian independently of her husband. The abuse could escalate. It would be immensely embarrassing to the husband because no woman ever did that independently of her husband. So he would be very embarrassed among his peers. He would be very nonplussed about this mystical relationship she had with this Jesus Christ. For her to be bold enough and brave enough to do that could put her in a position where she would suffer abuse. In the early church, there were a lot of secretive meetings, and some are prone to think that they were secrets not only to hide from the government, but to hide from the husbands, because there were many women who gave their lives to Christ. So the reason that Peter directs these 6 verses at women is precisely because of this potentially difficult social problem. And again, I say, if a man came to Christ, well, the woman tacitly, and at least outwardly, if not inwardly, would affirm Christ She really didn't have an opinion in that culture anyway, so it wasn't of great consequence. He would still be in charge. He would still be the authority. So there wouldn't be quite the difficulty. But for a woman to come to Christ was extremely problematic. So that's the issue. How then does a Christian wife relate to her unsaved husband in such a way as to fulfill her mission? And what's her mission? What's our mission? To win people to Christ. How is she to conduct herself to win that unsaved husband to Jesus Christ? Let's look at the answer here in our text. Before we see what Peter tells her to do, let's see what Peter doesn't tell her to do, all right? Number one, he doesn't tell the Christian wife, please note this, to leave her husband. He doesn't tell her that. He doesn't say, well, now that you're a Christian, get out of there and find yourself a Christian man. Find somebody who thinks like you do, who loves Christ like you do. Have a happy union with that person. Shake that husband, get out. No, he doesn't say that. And it's a good thing he doesn't say it, because it would be wrong. 1 Corinthians chapter 7, do you remember this? Verse 13, a woman who has an unbelieving husband and he consents to live with her, let her not send her husband away. What does that word mean in the Greek? Let her not what? Divorce him. If you have an unsaved husband, don't divorce him. Paul says that's forbidden by God. In fact, the next verse, 1 Corinthians 7:14, says the unbelieving husband is sanctified through his wife. In other words, the blessing of God will spill over on that man. Just because God is blessing you, he'll get the benefit. You see, a non-Christian man married to a Christian woman doesn't know how fortunate he is, because she's a child of God, and God is pouring out blessing on her. Because she is so blessed and she is so enriched, he benefits. It doesn't mean he gets salvation through that means. It simply means outwardly, in this life, he is blessed. This is not inward sanctification, but outward grace that spills over on him because of her. So the unsaved husband may stay. And if he wants to stay, it says that that believing wife should let him stay. That's God's plan. You say, what if he wants to leave? Same text, 1 Corinthians 7. It says, if the unbelieving one leaves, verse 15, let him leave. The brother or sister is not under bondage in such cases, but God has called us to peace. If he wants out, got to let him go. You're not in bondage. That is, the bond is broken. For verse 16, for how do you know, O wife, whether you will save your husband? Or husband, how do you know whether you will save your wife? In other words, the point is this: if he wants to stay, let him stay. But if he wants out because he can't tolerate your Christian testimony, let him go. And then you say, well, now wait a minute, I want him to stay so he'll get saved. And Paul says, but look, you'll have nothing but war in the house, and that is counterproductive, and you don't really know whether he'll get saved anyway. So don't try to hold that thing together if it creates confusion and chaos. That's the point. So Peter says basically the same thing by saying nothing. He doesn't tell the woman to leave. Don't rebel. Don't leave. Stay and do all you can to win that husband. But if that husband wants out and leaves you, you're not under bondage anymore. The marriage is broken. Don't fight tooth and nail to hold it together, thinking you're going to lead him to Christ in an uncomfortable, chaotic, confused, warlike environment. That's not productive. Second thing he doesn't say, he doesn't tell her to preach at him. He doesn't tell her to argue with him. He doesn't tell her to harangue about the gospel. He doesn't tell her to put Bible verses on the bottom of his beer cans. He doesn't tell her to stick evangelistic tracts under the pillow in his bed. He doesn't tell her to badger him about the gospel. He doesn't tell her to call her pastor and have the pastor come to the house some night when she knows he's home alone, loaded with all his guns. Peter doesn't tell her that. He doesn't say, glue Bible verses on the refrigerator. He doesn't say anything like that. Thirdly, he doesn't tell her she is now equal to the man, so she should demand her rights. He doesn't say that either. She is equal, of course, to any other believer spiritually, but she still has a marital role to fulfill. In Christ, there is neither male nor female. They are one. But in marriage, there is headship and there is submission. So you say, what does he tell her? Well, let's find out. Verse 1. In the same way, you wives, be submissive to your own husbands, so that even if any of them are disobedient to the word, that is, they're unsaved, they may be won without a word by the behavior of their wives. That's the basic point. He says if you want to win that husband to Christ, if you want to do all you can, and only God knows whether that will happen, but if you want to make the maximum impact on the life of an unsaved man, then be a submissive wife. That's it. If you want to make a maximum impact on the society in which you live, then be a model submissive citizen. If you want to make the maximum impact in your job, then be a model submissive employee. And if you want to make a maximum impact on your unsaved husband, be a model submissive wife. It's the same principle. Same principle. Three specific duties are outlined here. Let's look at them very briefly. Number one, submission and its intention, and that is verse 1. In the same manner, he says, or it could be translated likewise, in the same manner as who? Verse 13, the same manner as citizens submitting. Verse 18, the same manner as employees submitting. Here it says, in the same manner or likewise, you wives be submissive. Hupotasso means to be in subjection, to line up under. It's used in military contexts. Realize that you have to take your place as subordinate to the leadership and the headship of your husband. This is God's design for marriage. Women are not inferior in character. They are not inferior in intelligence. They are not inferior in virtue. They are not inferior in spirituality. They are not inferior in giftedness. They are not inferior in any way, period. They have been simply given a role that puts them in the place of submission to a headship which is residing in their husband. Please note this, be submissive to your own husbands. And every time in the Bible such an injunction is made, always it says your own husband. Always the possessive pronoun is there, the intensive possessive pronoun. Be submissive to your own husband, which speaks of the intimacy and the bonding of marriage. This is God's design. That's, of course, what 1 Corinthians 11 says. Christ, of course, is the head of man. God is the head of Christ. And the man is the head of the woman. That's what Paul wrote to Timothy. But I permit not women to teach, nor to be in authority, not to take authority over men. They are to learn in all subjection. 1 Timothy 2:11-14. Now, the reason for this is so that, verse 1, even if any of them are disobedient to the word. By the way, it's a first-class conditional in the Greek, which means it's a reality. It could be translated, since they are disobedient to the word. It assumes that that is the case. And the word here, I think, means the gospel, the word of reconciliation, the word of salvation. They are basically unregenerate, disobedient to the gospel. The issue is, submit to them anyway. Just as you submit to government, just as you submit on the job. For the sake of their salvation. Look at the end of verse 1. In order that they may be won without a word by the behavior of their wives. Now, please note this. He is not saying they will be saved without the word. He's not saying they'll be saved without the word. Not at all. Because back in 1 Peter 1, do you remember what he said in verse 23? You have been born again, not of seed which is perishable, but imperishable. That is through the living and abiding Word of God. Salvation comes through the Word. What he is saying here is that they may be one without a word, not the word. They can only be one with the word. But from the wife's viewpoint, it is more important what you are than what you, what? Say. That's the whole point. They are lost because they obey not the word, but they might be saved without a word. What do you mean by that? Without conversation, without harassment from the wife. Simply by the behavior of their wives. My, what a wonderful, wonderful insight. The lovely, gracious, gentle submission of a Christian woman to her unsaved husband is the strongest evangelistic tool she has. It's not what she says, it is what she is. The woman is to submit to her husband's leadership. That is a God-designed principle.
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6: 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Cloudy and windy conditions continue with just a little bit of overnight rainfall. 55 for the overnight low, partly sunny Tuesday, and 65 for tomorrow. In the Willamette Valley Weather Center, I'm Robert Pratt.
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12: Marriage is not made of two exactly compatible people. 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
15: we're going on the boat.
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15: Back on the Love Like You Mean It cruise, you're going to hear talks that we heard all week long back in February on the Love Like You Mean It cruise. 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But hey, we're going back out on the ocean next February, and you want to be a part of it with us.
14: And so here's the deal. You're going to listen to these talks and you're going to have some serious FOMO, like, oh, I wish I was there. You can be. And now through June 30th, you can get a deal.
15: Yeah, the code is COUNTDOWN27. 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And I'm a guy that loves deals.
14: And all you have to do is visit FamilyLifeToday.com.
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14: And so today we get to go back on the cruise and we're going to hear a talk that Mike and Julie Slattery gave. And a lot of you have heard Julie. She's been on with us so many times.
15: Mike is amazing.
14: And hilarious.
15: And they talked about the differences in their marriage. I don't know what they're talking about. I mean, we're just exactly the same, but all of us have differences. And the question is, how do we navigate that? Well, you're going to find out today.
12: So Mike and I have been married for almost 32 years.
16: Yes.
12: And thank you. And 32 years ago when we got married, we were so different.
16: Yeah.
12: Now, 32 years later, we're still so different.
16: It's not changed.
12: A matter of fact, we are so different that a few years ago, we went to go see a marriage counselor. And the first thing the counselor did was give us a personality test to fill out. And so when we met with him, he's got my profile here and Mike's profile here. And he looks at him and he goes, frankly, I don't know how you guys are still married. The true story. He says that.
16: And we paid him, which I don't know why we paid them for that advice. That was really bad. Yeah. I want to cancel that check.
12: Yeah, I didn't know whether I should feel good about the fact that somehow we beat the odds or if it's like, all right, doomsday's coming. But
16: that's right.
12: Yeah, so this session is going to be all about some of the things that we've learned over the years about navigating differences and how you actually become closer in spite of those differences that want to pull you apart. I remember back to when I first met Mike. I was 20 years old, and and I was at 20, that uptight girl. I mean, I was so uptight. I was always afraid of making mistakes. And so when I run into this guy who is pure fun, he makes me laugh every day. And he just like this casual surfer dude who's like, yeah, we'll figure it out tomorrow. I was totally drawn to that. Yeah.
16: Yeah.
12: It was like a new world for me, you know, like I'd be like, oh, I can't eat a cookie. I don't want to get fat. You know, and he'd be like, no, eat three cookies. You know, I'm like, no one gave me permission to eat cookies, you know, so it was all about the cookies, Mike.
16: All about the cookies.
12: Yeah. So I was drawn to that. But once we got married, that same strength of him being fun loving didn't seem very much like a strength anymore. You know, it didn't work out so much when it was the day to do housework and fun Mike was still playing video games. So we had to work through some of those differences and they created conflict in our marriage. And a lot of what we'll be sharing with you today is how we are still navigating those differences.
16: Yeah, as Julie mentioned, like those are so super attractive when we're dating. Like, oh, the cute girl who's like really disciplined. She's really smart. It's not so fun anymore when we were kind of going through, but it was really fun. We learned to work through that. So if you know anything about Julie, she's an Enneagram 5. So I don't know if you guys are familiar with that. That's somebody who's very detail-oriented, or excuse me, not detail-oriented. I'm that guy. She's somebody who's very deep, who's very focused, and she's very concerned about other people. So one of the things I always tease her about, not a teaser, but this is her, I always say she gets into submarine. And she goes really deep, like 1,000 foot down. And she just reads her Tozer books and her Watchman Nee and all these deep, deep things, deep thoughts. And I feel like I have to put on my scuba gear and go down there and bang on the hatch. Time to come up. So I try to get her to come up and be with normal people.
12: Yeah.
16: Cause she's that smart, nerdy girl who's down there reading all the deep stuff. But that was something that we've learned. And once again, her not being in the details, that was something that we experienced early on in our marriage.
12: But you can have differences in so many different areas of your marriage, how you spend money, how you parent children, what you do on the holidays, your philosophy of work versus rest, you know, all these things that usually don't go away. Like we are having some of the same conflicts over different differences now than we did when we were first married.
16: Mm-hmm.
12: And so a lot of what we want to talk to you about today is how do we navigate those differences?
16: Mm-hmm.
12: And so I'm going to talk about two reasons why differences in your marriage is actually a blessing to you, not just something to tolerate. And then we're going to go over 5 practical things that you can do in your marriage to have your differences actually be something that is building and edifying you instead of something that's tearing you apart. Sound good?
16: Mm.
12: Okay, so let's talk about why differences are actually good. You know, they're not just, oh no, I married the wrong person, but this is what God wants, is for us to be different and to work together. And there's a couple reasons of that why. So the first one is that differences are part of God's plan to balance you, to balance each other. So Mike prayed in his prayer, you know, that God created Adam and said, this is not good for Adam to be alone. So I'm going to bring a teammate for him, a helper for him, to cover for where he's weak. And so from the very beginning, before sin ever entered the world, God had in his mind, marriage would be between two people who are different and who need to balance each other out. And we have seen this to be really true in our marriage. Our perspectives are so different that it can cause tension and cause us to argue. But in hindsight, it actually makes us more balanced people. So that's the first reason why God essentially created marriage, for us to have differences that we need to navigate. The second reason is because differences are the only way that you will learn what love is. Mm. All right. So in our culture, in American culture, we kind of say the best romantic relationship or the best marriage is somebody that you're compatible with. But in reality, what God says is, no, it's not all about compatibility. It's about working towards unity. Mm-hmm. Because when you have to work towards unity with somebody who has a very different script of life than you do, it means you have to learn to listen. You need to learn to be unselfish. You need to communicate well. It means you need to die to self. And boy, none of us want to do that naturally. Mm-hmm. But every time Mike and I have a difference in marriage, it's not just about how are we going to make the best decision. It's even more importantly, like, what does God want to do in our hearts? Instead of camping out, and, you know, kind of in, you got to come over and join me or agree with me or him saying that, it's about how can we learn to love each other well through our differences. Mm-hmm. So we're going to go through five specific, very practical things that we need to return to on a regular basis and that you can use as you're navigating the differences between you and your spouse. All right, you ready for number one?
16: Yes.
12: Yep. Okay, here come we on. Go. Okay, number one, return to the greatest common denominator. Okay, now, this is not a math course or anything.
16: I went to public schools. There's no math
12: on
16: this, right?
12: There's no math in this.
16: No math.
12: But what I'm saying there is that through our differences, we actually had the same end goals in mind. So when we were parenting our kids, you know, like, he might take a road of being more strict with them and more structured, and I might take the road of being more empathic and shepherding them. But at the end of the day, we agree on the fact that we want to raise three young men who love the Lord, who have good character, who are loyal, who know how to work hard. Like, we agree on that. Mm-hmm. We just had different philosophies of how to get there. And so even to use a metaphor to flesh this out even further, we now live in the great state of Ohio. Do we have any Buckeyes in here? All right.
16: OH. Here we
12: go. OH.
16: Oh, there we go.
12: All right, there we go. And we're not going to talk about that blue school that is, no blue. That's
16: security right here. There's one right here. Get them. We love our brothers in Michigan and sisters.
12: There you go. So if we were to take a road trip from our hometown in Ohio all the way to Miami, mm-hmm. there's lots of different ways we could do that. You could just get on the freeways, go straight through, get there as quickly as possible. No sleep that night, and we've done that before. Or you can say, hey, let's relax and just take our time getting down there. Let's stop in Savannah and St. Augustine and enjoy some vacation time. Or you might hate freeways, and you're like, I just want to take the backcountry roads, and it'll take us 2 months to get there, but that's okay. But the point is, regardless of the road we take, our final destination is going to be Miami. And so we agree on that. And so we've found that it's been really, really important if whenever we're disagreeing about something, to really go back to what do we have in common? We're on the same team. What is the goal that is represented in our discussion that we can agree on? And then we can start working on how we're going to get there.
16: Yeah. And there was a counselor that we went to. We went to a lot of counselors.
12: We did go to a lot of counselors.
16: We're still going, mm-hmm. supporting the cause. But we went to one counselor and it was really cool. He framed it this way. He goes, Mike, Julie is a very linear and clear thinker. She's going to want to go A, B, C, D, all the way to like the end of the alphabet.
12: The way you should. That's how they teach you, right? Yeah.
16: Uh-huh. I don't know about that.
12: Yeah.
16: God didn't say that. God's more of a creator. So, but really it was like, hey, Mike, you start on A. You guys both start at the same place, but you're going to do a little C. maybe touch on E, maybe come back to a smidge on B, but then go to G. Eventually, you're going to get to Z, but you guys are really on two different schedules in doing that. But once again, the ultimate goal is that you're going to end up in the same place. And that really came through in parenting, in finance, in work, in rest. That kept coming up. Julie's tackling it this way, and I'm looking at a different way. Still common denominator, trying to get to the end goal, the same end goal, but we're approaching it very, very differently, and that caused a lot of conflict.
12: Yeah, and I had to have confidence that Mike would get to Z, even though he went the same route, and patience. But, you know, the greatest common denominator that Mike and I have, and that many of you as married couples have, is we both love the Lord.
16: Amen.
12: And our lives belong to the Lord, yes. And we believe that He is the one who gives wisdom, that He's our good shepherd who leads us and guides us. Mm-hmm. And so whenever we start to splinter, that's one of the first things we want to do is remember that we love God.
16: Yes.
12: And so even as we would choose in conflict to pray together, it's a way of saying, let's go back to what unites us. And you know, when we go back to God in our differences, here's the thing. The one who unites us in Jesus Christ is so much greater than anything that could divide you.
16: Amen.
12: And so it's really about just going back to Him and again and again, and that's our greatest common denominator. So the second thing that we're learning to do is to nurture curiosity. When Mike and I have a disagreement, my normal reaction and his too is to be defensive and to be like, nope, you're wrong about that. I'm right. You know, let me prove to you why you're wrong. I can give you a full account for why my way is better. And those of you who have done that throughout your marriage, you enter into conflict with the desire to win the argument or to get your way. You know, it doesn't work very well. You can actually win the argument and lose your marriage because you're not working towards unity. And so working towards unity has looked more like me being curious about why Mike thinks the way he does. So for example, one of the core differences we've always had is I like to be on time. Or early, preferably. All right. I hate being late. And you can guess that God put me with a guy for whom time is quite relative. Right?
16: I arrive exactly when I'm supposed to, just like a wizard. So I don't know what's your issue.
12: All right. So this would drive me crazy. Like, particularly on Sunday morning, I really like to get to church on time because the lights are still on. You can find a seat. You haven't missed any of the worship. And so church starts in 5 minutes and we live 15 miles away. And Mike's like, I'll get you there. You know, so
16: hey, we're meant to break the land speed record on Sundays.
12: No, we are not. Yeah. So you can see we've got this difference and we had conflict over this difference for many, many years. And then at 1.32, yeah. So at one point, we started talking about this in a different level and asking each other like, why? I mean, why would you not want to be on time at church? Like, the Lord is waiting for us there.
16: No, He's everywhere, honey. He's everywhere. You can't put Him in a box. Come on. Come on.
12: No, but seriously, why?
16: I went to all these Christian camps. I learned all this stuff. Yeah, Just kidding. I love her. I'm going to pay for that later, just so you know. I love you. I love you.
12: The Lido deck has cots, honey.
16: Lido deck. Here I go.
12: So why?
16: Oh, come on.
12: Seriously, I mean.
16: Oh, this is a counseling session right here.
12: No,
16: okay, here we go.
12: We're nurturing curiosity.
16: That's right.
12: Well, there you go. Uh-huh.
16: Help us understand. The people want to know.
12: They do.
16: Curious minds. I don't like to be controlled by you. Uh-oh.
12: Oh, my goodness.
16: Can I get that Lido deck guy wherever? I'm really going to need that. I don't like to be put in a box. I like to have a little freedom.
12: So why?
16: Why? Well, okay,
12: come just keep
16: on. Is there a couch I can lay on up here? This is Freud I got up here helping me now. It's not in the notes.
12: There
16: Stick
12: you go.
16: To
12: we'll go
16: notes.
12: Back to the notes.
16: All right.
12: But, yeah.
16: Got a little
12: so
16: hot.
12: You can see we still have work to do, apparently. Yeah.
14: This is Family Life Today, and you've been listening to Mike and Julie Slattery, a talk that they gave on the cruise.
15: Now we're going to go right back to them.
12: All right, so the third one is to appreciate the good in each other. You know, when we look at marriage, you have to understand that you are married to two versions of your spouse, because every personality trait that your spouse has a corresponding strength and weakness. And so one of the things I love about Mike is he is fun. He is funny. That's a strength. But that can also be a weakness at times. You know, when you're trying to have a serious conversation, bring you down the submarine with me, you know? So here's what we're going to do. We're going to go through a couple of personality traits and then call out the strengths and weaknesses of that personality trait. So I want you to raise your hand if you have this personality trait, a perfectionist. We got some perfectionists here. All right. So the great thing about perfectionists is they are very detail oriented and they're not going to let anything fall between the cracks. Like you can trust them. They're dependable. But the weakness is they can be overly critical or rigid. Inflexible. So how about confidence? How many of you would say, yeah, confidence is kind of a natural personality trait?
16: Why are you picking on mine?
12: I don't know. Yeah. We can get some mine. That means that your confident spouse is going to be very decisive. Mm-hmm. But it also means that the weakness can be that they might be arrogant or impulsive because they immediately make decisions without looking back. How about adaptable? How many of you have the character quality of being adaptable? See, I do. Yep, you along with me. Here we go. So we're flexible, but we're also indecisive. So if you're married to someone who's adaptable, you might have to ask them 12 times where they want to go to dinner, and they still won't answer. It's like, I don't care, wherever you want to go.
16: Right? I wish somebody would make a restaurant called whatever. So when I ask Julie, where do you want to go to dinner? Whatever. Hey, I know where to go. Sorry.
12: There you go. So here's the thing. I'm married to two different aspects of Mike, the positives and the negative. And there are seasons of marriage, and you all could probably relate to this, where all you can see is the weakness. You totally forgot about the strength that drew you to your spouse in the first place. You camp out mentally in the weakness. You wake up with a spirit of, I'm not sure I want to keep doing this. This is too difficult. That's not where God wants us to be. Like, we have the opportunity to choose which version of our spouse you're going to camp out in mentally. And you know, the scripture tells us very clearly what we should be focused on. It says in Philippians chapter 4, whatever is true, whatever is noble, whatever is right, whatever is pure, whatever is lovely, whatever is admirable, if anything is excellent or praiseworthy, think about such things. Now, notice it doesn't say if everything is excellent and praiseworthy. Some of us are waiting for that. If anything is excellent and praiseworthy. And every single one of you in this room have things about you that are excellent and praiseworthy. And our marriages should be the place where we are most focused on the blessing that God has given us. Now, that doesn't mean we don't address problems, but it does mean that we want to have a posture of heart that is grateful for the strengths of our spouse. Did you say anything more about that?
16: I think we're going to number four.
12: All right, let's go to number four.
16: There you go.
12: Okay, this one's a little bit tricky. We'll take some time to explain what I mean by this, but you really want to specialize in what you're good at, in your strength, without becoming polarized. So we have this strength and weakness, and we're good for each other because he likes to talk and I like to listen. But if we are too camped out in this and we become polarized, neither of us will grow because I will never learn to be vulnerable and to use my voice and be courageous to say things that I need to say. And you will never learn to ask questions and be quiet for a little bit.
16: What's that?
12: Yeah, there you go.
16: I'm sorry. Is this to get me to the Lido deck sooner? I'm getting pushed back here. I don't know. All right.
12: So what we want to do is, yes, he's got one strength, I have another, but we actually want to start learning from each other and moving more towards the middle. And this can happen in all kinds of different character traits that you might have in marriage.
16: And one of the areas that this happens in for us constantly, so we go to counseling, this is a thing that keeps coming up, is I'm very detailed. I like kind of say, hey, let's do things in a certain way. And Julie is really, she's a hard worker, but she also like work until she falls over. And that sometimes it goes back, and then basically she's always trying to please people, but she overcommits. And I always feel this tension, like, hey, let's keep in a box. Let's say, you know, stay to the script. But she's like, oh, I signed up for this. And then we don't have time to do stuff. And I get very frustrated and we go back and forth on that. And when that happens.
12: Yeah, when that happens, like neither of us are growing. You know, because I don't want Mike to get in my way of the things I want to get done. And so when he tries to help me out with that, I feel like he's controlling me. Mm-hmm. And then he's like, wait, you know, our lives are too busy. This is all your fault. You know, and then we get polarized like that instead of learning from each other. And over the years, you really have helped me learn to relax. I know you don't see the progress, but it's there, you know, like, and hopefully I
16: your aura ring doesn't say that.
12: Yeah, I know. That's true. Yeah. I'm
16: gonna throw it says that. You're stressed all the time. Anyway. Yeah.
12: All right. So, so you really want to work on not polarizing.
16: That's right.
12: And then the fifth thing that we would encourage you to do is invite help and correction. Now, we've already mentioned several times in the last hour how we've gone to counselors at different seasons of our marriage. And even though this is my field, I'm a trained psychologist, I know that I need eyeballs on our marriage. I need people that would speak into my life and my heart. We will not grow without that. And so there are two specific times where Mike and I know we will need to go in for counseling. One of them is if we have an impasse that we can't work through. We have a disagreement about a decision we have to make, you know, a heavy decision, not just where we're going for dinner, but we have a disagreement about a big decision we need to make, and we've gone through all these steps. We've prayed together. We've been curious. We've been learning about each other, but at the end of the day, we have to either choose A or B, and we just can't get there. And so we would go to a third party, whether it's a counselor or a pastor or a mentor, to help speak life and perspective into this when we so disagree. The second reason we would go to counseling is because we can't identify when we're polarizing. We know something feels wrong, but counseling has really helped us learn to be balanced instead of just pitting you against me. And every marriage has sort of underlying problems that pop up every now and then, but they're deep-rooted kind of dynamics that you've formed over time. And it really does require somebody who has discernment and insight to be able to call that forth and show you how you can keep growing together. Marriage is not made of two exactly compatible people. That's not the greatest marriage. How God designed marriage is two imperfect people who are very different pursue God in such a way that they become one, where they really can honor and delight in each other and delight in the things that used to drive them crazy. And so that would be our hope and our prayer for you.
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2: It will continue to be occasionally rainy, with overnight lows of 50 to 55 degrees. More clouds and sunshine on Tuesday with a high temperature of 65. In the Willamette Valley Weather Center, I'm Robert Kraft.
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1: Do you ever wish you could really experience God? I mean, you believe in Him, He lives inside of you. If you have been missing out on not just knowing God or even knowing about Him, but really experiencing Him, stay with me. That's today on Living on the Edge.
0: A crippled man, 40 years old, who has never taken a single step in his life, is jumping through the temple courts and praising God. The crowd is stunned. Peter and John are probably a little stunned themselves. And the early church discovers a key lesson. Taking a step of faith doesn't guarantee smooth sailing. It guarantees God will show up. I'm Dave Drewy. And today on Living on the Edge, Chip Ingram continues his series, The Jesus Revolution. And a quick note, later in today's program, Chip will be sharing about a very special opportunity here this month with our mid-year match. You won't want to miss that. But right now, here's Chip.
1: Opened Acts chapter 3, and what we're going to see is how God begins with Peter and John and helps them take baby steps. And He's going to give them just a very specific baby step game plan, and they change their world. So follow along, because what I'm going to do is there's four baby steps that we learn from the story, and there's one or two baby steps we'll look at in terms of a sermon. One day, Peter and John were going up to the temple at the time of prayer at 3 p.m. Now, a crippled man from birth was being carried to the temple gate called Beautiful, where he was put every day to beg from those who were going into the temple courts. When he saw Peter and John about to enter, he asked them for money. And Peter looked straight at him, as did John, and then Peter said, "Look at us." So the man gave him his attention, and he expected to get something from them. Then Peter said, "Silver or gold I do not have, but what I do have I will give to you. In the name of Jesus Christ of Nazareth, walk." Taking him up by his right hand, he helped him up, and instantly the man's feet and ankles became strong. And he jumped to his feet, and he began to walk, and then he went jumping and into the temple courts and walking and leaping and praising God. And when all the people saw him walking and praising God, they recognized him as the same man who used to beg sitting at the temple gate called Beautiful. And they were filled with wonder and amazement at what was happening to him. Baby steps. Step number one for us regular people who have desires in our hearts that God wants to use to change the world is simply draw near to God. Second is look through Jesus' eyes. When you do that, the third baby step, now those aren't too hard really, is it? I mean, how hard is it to draw near to God and then just to look through Jesus' eyes? Third is act on your good impulses. God is giving you and me those kind of promptings all the time. What if we acted on them? What if we acted on them? Act on those good promptings. Notice what it says to remember. God daily prepares divine appointments for you to be the answer to someone's prayer. Let your light so shine before men that they might see your good works and glorify your Father who is in heaven. Number four, give God the credit. Notice when this happens, because, you know, I think Peter is as shocked as anyone else. You know, long before these guys got to be in stained glass, they were just ordinary blue-collar workers trying to figure out what was going on. So you pick up the story. Look at verse 11. While the beggar held on to Peter and John, all the people were astonished and came running to them in the place called the Solomon's Colonnade. When Peter saw this, he said to them, "Men of Israel, why does this surprise you? Why do you stare at us as if by our own power or godliness we had made this man walk? The God of Abraham, Isaac, and Jacob, the God of our fathers, has glorified

0: at his servant Jesus. Guys, you understand, this isn't about us. This is God. God does miracles. He did miracles then, he does miracles now. Isaiah 42:8, I am the Lord, that is my name. I will not give my glory to another. You'll notice what you need to remember is the world has yet to see the extent of what God will do through someone who does not care who gets the credit. And that's what God wants from us. God wants us to realize, you know what, you're like one really bad decision or doing something stupid from having a life where you'd say, well, how did that happen? We're all people of flesh. I praise God, the Spirit of God lives in me. The difference is we're forgiven. The difference is he lives inside of us, and we're the conduit to share and to care. The Holy Spirit's job is to convict. You share the truth in grace. Usually you hear people that they give people all truth or they give them all grace. Love is giving both in balance from a heart that really cares. I love the verse here I put in Luke 1:37 because it's so interesting who God chooses to use. This is a response of an angel to Mary. Remember Mary, the little teenager? Scholars believe probably 15 years old, maybe 17 at the oldest. And the angel says, God has a God-sized dream for your life. I know you're young, but it's a God-sized dream. He's going to show up to the planet, and he's going to live a perfect life and die for the sins of all mankind. He's the Messiah. He's the Savior. And very soon, he's going to implant in your womb the supernatural seed of the Spirit of God, and you're going to have a baby. And this little 15 to 17-year-old girl goes, like, I haven't majored in biology, but how can that happen since I don't have a husband? And the angel says, Mary, with God, all things are possible. He wants you to know that. With God, all things are possible. With God, at your work, in your marriage, in your home, in your singleness, on your campus, with God, all things are possible. Do you believe it? See, at the end of the day, really what it boils down the whole Christian life, you draw near to God and live before him. You get strengthened in community, and as you're on mission, it's just believing. It's just trusting. With God, all things are possible. Because if that's true, you take steps that you would never take. If it's impossible, if it's, you know, then what you do is you cul-de-sac in your mentality, and you figure out how can my life and my little world, you know, can I get safe to make it work for me? And then we lose. We lose the purpose for our living. We lose the purpose for why God put us here. The number one priority of the church is to build up the life of fellow believers so that those who don't know might know. And they can know not just by what we say, but by how we live. Well, it shifts. And we've got a pretty good crowd. And the crowd now is going to hear a sermon. We've got the story. And he's going to pick up the sermon. And remember, it's a very Jewish group. And he's done this right outside in the open area of the temple courts. And so we pick up the story in verse 13 where he says, the God of Abraham, Isaac, and Jacob, the God of our fathers, has glorified his servant Jesus. Now, for some of us, that's not a real key word, but if you would go back and read in Isaiah 42, 49, 52, and 53, there's a whole section where the Messiah is described as the servant of the Lord. So this would very quickly get their mind thinking, oh, so you're saying this Jesus was the Messiah. Yep. And then when you share with people, you need to understand, and let me just give you this, and you can listen to how Peter does it. There's part of it, part of the good news of the gospel is bad news. It's that you really have blown it, just like I have, and you've sinned, and you fall short of a holy God. And we got to make sure we say that. And then after the bad news, there's the good news. But God really, really loves you and cares for you. And in that good news, there needs to be an explanation that Christ died for you, literally as your substitute. And then the final part, when you share, as you're going to see Peter, you have to call people to a point of decision. It's not just, this is what he did, I hope you're now aware of it. When you share the gospel, you need to say to them, is there anything keeping you from putting your faith in Christ today? I mean, is it uncomfortable? Of course it's uncomfortable. But if people just hear, you know, there's a movie It's free. It's the best ever. But you can't get a ticket, or I won't tell you how. Well, you see what I'm saying? So listen for the bad news, listen for the good news, and then listen as he calls them to a very specific response. Verse 14, you disown the holy and righteous one and ask that a murderer be released. You killed the author of life, but God raised him from the dead. We are witnesses of this. By faith in the name of Jesus, this man whom you see and know was made strong. It is in Jesus' name and the faith that comes through him that has given this complete healing to him, as you can see. So this man for 40 years has been laying outside. He's leaping and dancing and praising God. A crowd of thousands of people are mushrooming. And now he says, this Jesus that you disowned, the author of life, that you killed, that you really, does this sound like good news? I mean, I'll tell you what, I mean, this would be like, oh my, what if this guy's right? And by the way, here's the proof. You see this guy? It's in his name. It's not me. It's in his name and his power and faith in him that's done this. And so they're looking at this miracle. But notice, once you share, and I think his tone of voice was not condemning. I think it was very matter of fact. I think Peter loved these people.
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0: And so notice, he shifts gears. He goes, now brothers, I know that you acted in ignorance. I mean, you didn't get it. You didn't really believe he was the Messiah, as did your leaders. But this is how God fulfilled what he foretold through the prophets, saying that the Christ would suffer. And so basically, the good news is, you know, if you fully understood it all, I don't think you've done that. So now here's the option. Here's the call. Repent then and turn to God. Why? So that your sins may be wiped out, that times of refreshing may come from the Lord, and that he may send the Christ who has been appointed for you, even Jesus. He must remain in heaven until the time comes for God to restore everything, as he promised long ago through his holy prophets. Then he quotes Moses. For Moses said, the Lord your God will raise up for you a prophet like me from among your own people. You must listen to everything he tells you. Anyone who does not listen to him will be completely cut off from among his people. Indeed, all the prophets from Samuel on, as many have spoken and foretold about these days, these messianic days when the Spirit would come, when the Messiah's promises would be true. And you are heirs of the prophets and of the covenant that God made with your fathers. He said to Abraham, through your offspring, all the peoples of the earth will be blessed. When God raised up his servant, he sent him first to you to bless you by turning each of you from your wicked ways. I want to encourage you that this gets, it's a baby step, but boldly share the good news. Boldly share. If you want to know, you know, everyone wants to know, what's the real evidence of the Holy Spirit? I mean, how do you know the Holy Spirit really has a hold of your life? And some people will say, well, it's an event like this, or it's an experience like that. Let me tell you, you read all the way through the book of Acts, the common denominator when you are filled or saturated and controlled by the Holy Spirit is boldness. It's boldness. You actually get where you're not so afraid of rejection. You get where you realize the love of God and your concern for people who don't know him outweighs your fear of what they're going to think of you. And that takes a Spirit of God moment. It's boldness. He's bold. I don't know about you, but I take a deep breath when I have to tell someone the bad news of the gospel. You're lost apart from Christ. Oh, am I going to get put in a category? That sounds very narrow. You're saying Jesus is the life and the only way? No, I'm not saying that. He said that. Okay, listen, at some point in time, you're either going to kind of slide and sort of try and be okay with everything and everyone and sort of have this private, you know, I know this is what the Bible says and I know what Jesus has done in me. And, you know, it says in chapter 4, there's no other name by which we must be saved. At some point in time, you're going to realize you're going to share some things with some people in love with tears rolling down. And they can be nice people, good people, moral people. But the God who made them, the second person of the Godhead, came to the earth and lived a perfect life and died in their place. And there is only one way to have a relationship with a perfect, holy God and be righteous. And that's the atoning covering of Christ. If you have the Son, not if you have religion, you have life. If you have the Son, not if you try to be a good moral person, you have life. And that means that there's a time where you and I, talking with people, need to move beyond the comfort level and talk about the bad news of the gospel. If a person never sees their need, they can never hear the good news. And I would guess that the great majority of us struggle with being bold. Think about the people that, I mean, if someone you know that you care about at work or in your family or in your neighborhood or in your network or who you chat with, what if you knew they had cancer and they got 3 days to live? Would you today relate to them the same way for the next 3 days as you are now? They're going to slip into eternity. Would you? Because at some point in time, I got to get out of being so worried about what people think or what I can answer or what I can't answer, and I need to boldly share the gospel. And the gospel has a promise of eternal life, but it begins with bad news and the problem is sin. And then it goes to the good news is that Christ has paid for your sin, and it has an explanation that he's our substitute, and then there's an action call. You need to repent. You need to leave and turn from your sin and put your faith in Christ and what he did. And that's when the Spirit of God comes inside of people's lives and they're sealed by his Spirit and they have new life and eternal life. And that's not pastors' jobs or missionary jobs or Christian books jobs. It's us. I'm always shocked. I remember the first time as an early Christian, some guy came up to me and said, you know, you're the greatest Christian I've ever met. And I thought, man, this guy's in trouble. I mean, this guy's in really big trouble. Because, you know, I mean, if I'm the greatest Christian he's ever met, you know, the percentages look a little bit low for how much of Jesus he's really going to see. And then I just realized, you know what, that's true of all of us. You are someplace at work, people you don't even know. I was in played a little basketball, and a guy I've kind of got to know, and I've not talked with him directly, but built a relationship, and then I went out to lift, and he was lifting, and out of the blue, he turns to me and goes, can I tell you something? I said, sure. He said, I started going to church here recently. I said, great. You know, you're a pastor, right? I said, yeah, how'd you know? I heard those other guys talking. Okay. He said, can I ask for your help? I said, well, what do you need? He goes, like, I'm like going to church in this group I'm with, you know, I mean, there's like a Bible study midweek. Have you ever heard of those? I said, yeah, we do some of those. And he said, so I'm going to church. I'm in this Bible study. And I stopped. I mean, I knew I was doing stuff that was really wrong and I'm not doing the external stuff. But he said, man, I got stuff going on in my head that's really bad. He said, is there any help for that? I said, you bet. By the way, we all have that stuff. Really? Yeah. So I said, give me your email address. And anyway, I sent him the book, The Miracle of Life Change, and a book that most men would understand about how to overcome the dragon of lust. And you know what? It was just a divine appointment. But some point in time, you got to cross a bridge and get a little uncomfortable and share the truth with someone, realizing, you know what? It may not 100% go well. Notice what the remembrance here is. How will they know if we do not tell them? And if not you, then who? And if not now, then when? Paul would write in Romans 10, how then will they call upon him, Christ, in whom they have not believed? And how will they believe in him whom they've not heard? And how will they hear without a preacher? You know, one of the things I'm praying just for me, these baby steps for me, I'm praying, God, will you please, please help me begin to see people through your eyes, see their need, not their exterior. And I'm practicing, kind of going into practice to act on those good impulses. And one of the things I'm praying for me is just, rather than an ought or should or guilt, I guess we could rub each other up for a couple weeks and let's love lost people, let's, you know, and then kind of sink back to the normal. I've been there, done that. I could get real emotional. We've got to love lost. Sorry, just kidding. Right? I mean, have you been there, right? You know what instead I'm doing? I'm just little tiny prayer. God, will you give me your love for people who don't know you? Would you help me love them so much that I wouldn't care what they think of me? Would you give me sensitivity that instead of it being about how much did I share the whole gospel, am I here? Would you just give me your love for them? Some of them probably aren't ready to hear this yet, but will you help me love them? And whether it's groceries today or helping them with one of their kids or doing something here or just inviting them over, and I don't have to tell them anything about Jesus to start out. You know, tell me your story. How are you doing? Do you have any kids? Where's your biggest challenge? And then you know, would you mind? I met an unbelieving guy recently, and I don't know how we hit it off pretty quickly. And I just asked him, I said, would you be offended if I prayed for you? Is there one thing I could pray for you? And he looked at me like, are you on drugs, man? Are you kidding me? I would love you to pray for me. I mean, I got news for you. Like, there's no atheists in foxholes. There's no atheists with people that got cancer and whose homes are upside down, marriages are falling apart, and are under addictions and are screaming and needing help. You know what who they need? They need Jesus, the one that lives inside your skin, just being you.
1: 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A 40-year-old man who spent his entire life at the gate called Beautiful finally walked away. And Peter's response wasn't to take a bow. It was to point straight at Jesus and start preaching. Draw near. Look through his eyes. Act on the impulse. Give God the credit. Those four baby steps don't just apply to healing the sick in the temple courts. They apply to every conversation, every prompting, every divine appointment God has been quietly setting up in your ordinary week. The revolution doesn't happen all at once. It starts with one step, and then another, and then another. And here's Chip with a word about what happens when ordinary people take those steps together.
2: The book of Acts is not just history. It's a playbook. A spirit-breathed model for what happens when a community of believers is genuinely filled and unified and really care about the mission. In our study of Acts chapter 1 through 5, I'm walking through the DNA of the early church. Prayer that actually moves things. Community that goes beneath the surface. Bold witness that doesn't apologize for the gospel. And miraculous transformation that no human strategy could ever manufacture. Living on the Edge is a companion to more than 500,000 pastors around the world. We're the voice that some of them hear in the car here in the U.S. We're the group that meets with them in rural India, rural Africa, or in, are you ready for this? Over 3 million pastors and leaders throughout China, legally. God has done a miraculous work as we help pastors here in the U.S. and around the world get encouraged on Monday morning, stay in the game when they get discouraged, help them to fight and not lose hope when it gets so hard and so difficult, and what they face is hardships and persecution and pain. When you give to Living on the Edge, you're not just helping individuals. 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Every healthy pastor causes healthy churches, real disciples, people in community, people that walk with God, people that have lots of struggles just like you and me, but they get shepherded, they get cared for. When you give to Living on the Edge this month, every dollar is going to be doubled dollar for dollar, and we're going to use it for lots of good things. But one of the main things is to help pastors stay in the game, be very, very healthy, and make a difference for Jesus Christ. 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You'll never regret it.
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13: 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I will say of the Lord, He is my refuge and my fortress, my God in whom I trust. 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
15: Cloudy and windy conditions continue with just a little bit of overnight rainfall. 55 for the overnight low, partly sunny Tuesday, and 65 for tomorrow. In the Willamette Valley Weather Center, I'm Robert Pratt.
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20: Hello and welcome to Pastor Rick's Daily Hope with Rick Warren. We are so glad you're here with us today. We're going to continue our series called The Keys to a Blessed Life. Now in these messages, Rick walks through Jesus' Sermon on the Mount and shows us how to live a truly hopeful and purpose-filled life. And here's the final part of how God blesses broken hearts.
21: I'm not going to go into this because you've heard me talk about it a thousand times, but you need a small group. I would not be standing before you today if it weren't for my small group. My small group was there in the darkest days of my life. They were there just being the ministry of presence. They didn't have to say anything. They didn't have to give me any advice. They just showed up. Who are you doing that for? Who knows that you would show up in their crisis? And who has that same kind of commitment to you? You need to get in a small group. There is no reason at all for you to go through the pain on your own. It's just your own pride that will keep you from getting involved in the support. The Bible says God gives us a church family for support. We're to rejoice with those who rejoice and mourn with those who mourn. 1 Thessalonians 5:11 says, "Comfort each other and give each other strength." Now, let me give you a couple suggestions, because right now you're in one of two positions. You're either going through pain yourself and you need comfort, or you're not going through pain and you need to comfort others. You either need help or you need to help. Either way, this is a message that you need to be using. If you're not in major pain right now, you need to be thinking, how can I follow what Jesus tells me to do and comfort the people in pain around me? Well, first you got to be aware. And if you care, you'll be aware. There are people in pain sitting on your row and you don't even know what their pain is. If you care, you'll be aware. Let me give you two suggestions for comforting people when they go through any kind of loss, financial loss, physical loss, health loss, loss of a loved one, anything. Let me just give you two. Write these down. Number one, never minimize another's pain, the pain of others. Never minimize others' pain. Kay was talking the other day, we were in London, and she was speaking, and she said, one of the words you can delete from your vocabulary when you're talking to somebody in pain is the word at least. And she told me about a lady, a mother, who had lost a child through drowning. And a neighbor came over and, in a meaningful attempt to comfort, said, well, at least you're young enough to have another child. Are you kidding me? I'm sure that mama said, I'm not wanting another child. I want my child back. I want my child back. Don't tell me, well, at least you've got three other kids. Are you kidding me? Well, at least you've got your... Eliminate the phrase at least from your vocabulary when talking to somebody in pain. It doesn't help. It's not, you're trying to minimize the pain by pointing out something good. Just never minimize the pain of others. And I would say again, parents, stop trying to teach your kids to stuff it. Don't cry now. You know, the typical reaction when somebody's in pain, we try to fix it immediately. Don't be in a hurry to fix anything. You don't need to fix it. God will fix it in due time. What you need to do is just be there and be aware and care. So never minimize. The other thing is never rush people. Never rush people. Pain and grief takes time. And nobody can figure out how long the grief's going to take for any particular thing in your life but you. I can't tell you what's the appropriate time to grieve for anything in your life. You're just going to have to figure that one out yourself. And it's different for everybody else. You know, in marriages, the death of a child is often the predictor of a divorce. In fact, marriages that have the death of a child don't have a pretty good rate of staying together. Kay and I knew that statistic. And when Matthew died, we determined that we were going to let this draw us closer to each other rather than divide us. And it was all because of one thing, showing grace to each other and realizing whatever you're feeling right now is okay. And I don't try to talk Kay out of her feelings, and she doesn't try to talk me out of mine, and we just enter into each other's pain. A feeling is neither right or wrong, it's just a feeling. And so you show grace to each other, and you never rush people. Kay wrote a column, or a little post in Facebook about how she was starting to feel people kind of rushing her and saying, you know, when are you going to go back to teaching? And, you know, when are you going to be back on the stage? And you know, and kind of like, aren't you over it yet? And she stopped trying to push people to get over it. She wrote this little post. Did it hit a nerve? Over 3 million people reposted it. Why? Because that's the way anybody who's in deep pain feels. They understand. Don't tell me to get over it. You don't get over it. You get through it. You get through it. There's a fourth way that God blesses broken hearts. All right? He gives us a church family. He gives us his own presence. He grieves with us. Number four, God uses grief to help us grow. And he does it in three ways. Here are three verses that illustrate three different ways. First, God uses pain to get our attention. C.S. Lewis wrote, God whispers to us in our pleasure, but he shouts to us in our pain. Pain is God's megaphone. Pain is saying, hello! We rarely change when we see the light. We change when we feel the heat. Here's what the Bible says, Proverbs 20, verse 30. Sometimes it takes a painful experience to make us change our ways. That's in today's English version. Anybody agree with that verse? Yeah. Sometimes it takes a painful experience to make us change our ways. So God uses grief to help us grow by getting our attention. Second way, he brings good out of bad. One of the most famous verses in the Bible is Romans 8, 28. We know, not guess, not hope, we know that in all things, not some, not just the good, in all things, God works. In all things, God works for the good of those who love him. It's an opportunity to grow in character. Every time you go through pain, you can't control the pain you go through. You may have chronic pain, and that pain may be with you for years and years and years. You can't always control that, but you can decide whether it's going to make you bitter or better. whether it's going to be a stepping stone or it's going to be a stumbling block. God brings good out of bad. And the third thing he does is he prepares us for eternity. Look at this next verse. 2 Corinthians 4, 17 and 18. These troubles are getting us ready for an eternal glory. What troubles? The pain you're going through right now. These troubles, that sickness, that sadness, that suffering, that lack, that loss, that pain, that pressure, that problem, these troubles are getting us ready for an eternal glory that will make all our troubles seem like nothing. Things that are seen don't last forever, but things that are not seen are eternal. And that's why we keep focused on the things that can't be seen. You've heard me say before, you're not taking your car to heaven, you're not taking your china to heaven, you're not taking your clothes to heaven, you're not taking your career to heaven, but you are taking your character. You're taking you. And so God's more interested in your character development than in your comfort. Why? Because comfort's going to be on for trillions and trillions and trillions and trillions a year in heaven. This is the get ready stage. This is the learning stage. This is the warm-up act. This is the school. It's a preschool. And God says, these troubles are getting us ready for an eternal glory. That's a comfort. You see, you can handle an enormous amount of pain when you can realize there's a good purpose in it, like labor and having a baby. But when you don't see any purpose in the pain, then it's easy to give up. When the pain is unceasing, when the pain never stops, when the pain keeps going, you need to see God's purpose. And what is God doing? First, is he trying to get my attention? Second, is he trying to bring good out of bad? Third, is he preparing my character for heaven? Is he giving me an opportunity to grow in Christ's likeness? Things that are seen don't last forever, but things that are not seen are eternal. Number five, the fifth way that God comforts us when we mourn is that God gives us the hope of heaven. And this one has been particularly beautiful and meaningful to me this last year, that this life is not all there is, that this is just the warm-up act, and that we're living for so much more. The amount of time you're going to spend on earth is really quite small. You're only going to get 80, 90, at the most, maybe 100 years. That's nothing. Nothing. It's going to be over before you realize it. It's nothing compared to millions and millions and millions and millions and millions and millions of years in heaven. And the Bible says we have the hope of heaven. If there were no hope of heaven, I would be in despair. Because there's just too much bad in the world. There's too many rapes, too many people getting molested, too many children being abused, too many wars, too many people being tortured. But the fact is, the Bible says, 1 Thessalonians 4:13, talking about believers who die, Paul says, we don't want you to be ignorant about believers who've died. We don't want you to grieve like the people who have no hope. Circle the people who have no hope. There's two kinds of grief. You can grieve with hope, or you can grieve without hope. Let me tell you, you want the first one. As a pastor, I have done, I don't know, hundreds and hundreds, I don't know, maybe thousands. I don't know how many funerals that I've done. I don't know how many times I've stood at the bedside of somebody taking their last breath. I have been at the funerals and looked in the faces of people who had no hope when a loved one died. And I've seen the terror on their face and the despair on their face. You see, the test of your faith, the test of your belief system, the test of your worldview is not how you handle the parties of life. The test of your worldview is how you handle the failures and how you handle the funerals and how you handle the deaths of life. That's the acid test. The Bible says we have a hope. And so we grieve, but we grieve with hope. When a Christian dies, why do we grieve? I mean, that Christian is going to heaven. They're going where they're made for. They're going where they're going to spend eternity. And they're going where you're going to go too if you know the Lord. So why do we grieve? We're not grieving them in a funeral. We're grieving us. We miss them. My son Matthew, for 27 years, was tortured by mental illness, and it was agony. And honestly, when he died, I grieved his extremely painful life more than I grieved his extremely painful death. Because I know today he has no fear, he has no pain, he has no depression, he is, every one of his questions has been answered. He has joy. He has the understanding, everything he's always wanted. Why was I made like this? Why didn't I get well? All those questions were answered. I'm not grieving the fact that he's in heaven. I grieve the fact that I miss him. I want my son back. I miss him now. And so when a Christian grieves, we grieve in a very, very different way than the rest of the world. We grieve with hope. Non-believers grieve without any hope. And that's disastrous. It's devastating. It's debilitating. It's despairing. What is our hope? Revelation 21, verse 4 says this: God will wipe every tear from their eyes, and there will be no more death, or mourning, or crying, or pain. For the old order of things will have passed away. I am looking forward to that day so much. It's one of the things that allows me to go to places like Africa and see people starving from poverty, and allows me to go into the inner city and see people being beat up and abused and misused, and allows me to see all the pain in the world, which could be debilitating in its depressing nature, if I didn't know that one day God is going to settle the score, he's going to even the odds, he's going to balance the accounts, and one day in heaven, God's going to wipe away every tear, and there will be no more death, and there will be no more mourning, and there will be no more suffering, and no more crying, and no more pain, for the old order will have passed away. That is one of the six hopes: that blessed are those who mourn, for they shall be comforted. Finally, there's one more thing, and this is a big one. God uses our pain to help others. There's a purpose in your pain. This is called redemptive pain. This is the highest and best use of the pain you go through. God does not want you to waste a hurt. God never wastes a hurt, but we often do, because we're not willing to use it to help other people. God uses our pain to help others. This is the highest and best use. Who can better help the mother of a special needs child than another mother of a special needs child? Who can better help somebody who's lost a son or daughter in a war than somebody who lost a son or daughter in a war? Who can better help somebody who lost a limb than somebody who's lost a limb? Who could better help somebody who has gone through the pain of an addiction or a marriage failure or molestation or any of the other evils in the world than somebody who went through that? God does not want you to waste your hurt. This is redemptive hurt. He wants you to redirect your focus. 2 Corinthians 1:4, God comforts us in all our troubles, so that we can comfort others with the same comfort we receive from God. Now listen very closely. Your greatest ministry will come out of your deepest hurt. You might write this down. My greatest ministry will come out of my deepest hurt. Because you can relate. You can say, been there, done that, went through. I had a mother who was abusive. I had a dad who was distant and left the family. I had a failure in this area or that area. Your greatest ministry will come out of your deepest hurt. You see, we think the world is impressed by how we handle prosperity, but the world is actually impressed by how we handle adversity. We think that it is our success that gives us credibility to be a witness, but God says, no, it is our suffering that gives us credibility. You would not believe the open doors that have happened in my life since Matthew died. And when I began to journal about it on social media, people began to come out of the woodwork, and some people you wouldn't believe, and said, I've never told this to anybody else. We think that fame earns respect, but actually it's faithfulness in tough times. Now here's the bottom line. I'll say it again. We're in a broken world, and so every day, nothing works perfectly. And that means every day, you need to be either, you either need comfort, or you need to comfort others. Right now, you're in one of two categories. Put yourself on it. Right now, you either need help, because you're in really bad pain, or you need to help others. And maybe, just maybe, God wants to do both at the same time. It's called being a wounded healer. If you wait until you're completely healed to help other people, guess what? You're going to wait a long time, because you're not going to be fully healed of everything in your life until you get to heaven. If you're going through a tough time right now, the Bible says, comfort one another and give each other strength. That's what the body of Christ, that's what the family's to do. We're supposed to help you. So we want to help you. Don't carry this on your own. Going through a tough time right now, just stand up, and Tommy's going to come and pray.
0: Father, thank you for seeing us. Even though oftentimes we feel that you perhaps have forgotten us, Lord, we know through your word that that's not true. You see what breaks our hearts. You see what keeps us up at night when everyone else is sleeping. You see those places in our hearts that are so hurt, where we feel hopeless and we feel helpless. And God, we know in your word, through the promise of Isaiah 61, that you said you comfort all who mourn. You provide for those who grieve. And you promise to bestow and grant on each of us a crown of beauty instead of ashes. And you said to us that you would give us joy instead of our mourning. So today, we stand before you as a family, together, with open hearts and hands before you, saying, Father, and asking as you are our daddy. Lord, we pray for healing. There are those who are standing that are in physical pain, that are sick. They have diseases, whether it be cancer or hepatitis or AIDS or Lyme, or even diseases they may not even have answers for. They're living in medical mystery land. They're just in pain. So, Lord, you said you are the great physician, and we believe that. So we pray for physical healing now. Lord, we ask for wisdom when we do go to the doctor, that you give doctors the wisdom beyond even their own understanding, that you would bring healing in any way you want in our lives. We pray for healing for broken hearts and broken relationships, Lord, that you would reconcile relationships, you would reconcile those relationships in our lives with family and with loved ones and with spouses and with our kids and coworkers and whatever it may be. And Father, we pray for courage. Give us the courage of Job when he said, the Lord gives and the Lord takes away, but I will still bless his name. And in those hard places in our lives when we feel like giving up, Lord, help us remember that our hope lies in you, and that no matter what happens in our life, we will bless your name. Make us all in our brokenness living trophies of your grace, that others would see that we have not given up on you, but our hope is in you. Give us the courage to do what is right no matter how we feel, and give us the courage to ask for help if we need it, and even the courage to accept that help. Father, we pray for strength, and for some of us, we ask for the strength just to get out of bed, just to make it another day, the strength that we find in you. And Lord, we don't ask for strength for tomorrow, because tomorrow's not promised, but we ask, Lord, just give us what we need, moment by moment, and day by day. Give us the strength to face our pain, knowing that whatever we're going through, you're going to go with it through us. We're not alone, no matter what season we're in. And Lord, we ask that whatever season we're currently in, that it would be a short season. Father, we do pray that you would redeem our pain and bring purpose out of it, that you would use what's happened in our lives for your glory and for your honor, Lord. And because of that, you would draw people to us, people that we could help, people that would be willing to look at us and see Jesus, because we have not given up on you and we are blessing your name. Thank you that this life is brief and that our struggles are only momentary. Thank you for the hope of eternity. Help all of us, whether we're standing or sitting, Lord, to live in light of eternity with passion and drive in the hope of Jesus Christ. Thank you for the blessing and gift of heaven. In Jesus' name, amen.
1: 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There's something I always take away from his message. Here's Rick to tell you how you can help support this ministry.
2: Jesus told his disciples that they should live their lives according to five specific purposes. He said, you've got to love God with all your heart, that's worship, and love your neighbor as yourself, that's ministry, that's called the Great Commandment. And then Jesus said, go make disciples, that's evangelism, baptize them into the family of God, that's fellowship, a sign of fellowship. And then he said, teach them to obey everything I've taught you. That's discipleship. And we call that the Great Commission. We believe at Daily Hope that a great commitment to the Great Commandment and the Great Commission will produce a great Christian, a great church, a great company, a great community. You know, I started Daily Hope so I could spread the good news about Jesus, not just across America, but all around the world. And we want people to know that God's word is filled with hope and truth. And the power that we need to follow him every day is available to every single one. You know as well as I do that the word of God changes lives. It's alive, it's active, and it breathes new life and new love into all of our lives. 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Let me hear from you. I absolutely love reading the stories that are sent to me. So write me, pray for me, and support this ministry. And God will bless it, and God will bless you. And we'll get to heaven, and we'll thank God for all the people going to be in heaven because you cared.
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0: Now, we know from the Bible that when Jesus rose from the dead, he ascended into heaven, and right now he is seated at the right hand of the Father where he is interceding for us. So if Jesus is at the right hand of the Father, how can he be present 24/7 with each and every one of us?
1: Welcome to Open the Bible with Pastor Colin Smith. I'm Steve Hiller, and glad you're with us. And Colin, I'm glad you have to answer this question here, because if Jesus is seated at the right hand of the Father, how can he be with us?
0: Well, that is the person and work and ministry of the Holy Spirit. And what a wonderful central truth in the Christian faith this is, that the Lord Jesus is as truly with us today, right now, as he was with the disciples when they were in the boat on the lake or wherever they had followed him during his years on earth. And that the way in which he is with us is by his Holy Spirit, who is given to everyone who believes in the Lord Jesus Christ. We're looking at this wonderful verse in Colossians chapter 1 and verse 27, Christ in you, the hope of glory. So the Lord Jesus Christ is actually in us, and that the way he is in us is by his Spirit imparted to us. We're going to look at that wonderful truth and how it makes a difference, leading us to hope. This is where hope is found, in God, through Christ, and by means of the Holy Spirit.
1: Well, let's continue to look at that as we continue our message called Hope Through Christ. Here is Pastor Colin.
0: Confusing oneself with the Holy Spirit is actually at the root of a great deal of fanaticism, authoritarianism, and self-deception. You may even have met someone who has lost sight of the distinction between him or herself and the Holy Spirit. And one of the ways that you know that a person has lost sight of that distinction is that they begin to speak as if everything they say is what God himself says. And of course, you cannot reason with such a person. That's why I say it's the root of so much fanaticism, authoritarianism, and self-deception. The Holy Spirit, Jesus says, will be with you. That preserves a distinction. You are not the Holy Spirit. The Holy Spirit is not you. And of course, that is why it is possible for a person who is indwelt by the Holy Spirit of God still at times to speak or act in a way that is foolish or even sinful. But then Jesus says, the Holy Spirit will be in you, in you. In other words, the Holy Spirit will actually be present and active in the life of every believer in Jesus, every one of Jesus' disciples. It's not just that the Holy Spirit is with you, wonderful though that is. When you trust yourself to Jesus, the Holy Spirit comes to dwell, that's the word Jesus uses, to live in you. In you. Now, what's the difference? Well, the difference is very significant. This means that the Holy Spirit is more than a mentor, more than someone who walks with you and simply tells you what to do. No, the Holy Spirit actually works in you, renewing your mind, changing you from the inside out, molding and shaping and directing your will, giving you strength that you did not have before and would not have otherwise, producing within you the good fruit of faith, hope, and love. And you see, that is why there is hope for every person in Jesus Christ. See, you may be standing at the bottom of Mount Hope, as it were, and saying, you know what? I don't think I have the ability to live this Christian life. And you know what? That's true. But when Christ lives in you, when he is present and active in and through his Holy Spirit, he will give you an ability that you did not have before and that you would not have otherwise. So here is a wonderful, wonderful prospect and promise. When you believe in the Lord Jesus

0: Christ, his Spirit will not only be with you, but in you. He will produce a new life in you that you did not have before. And you see, when you grasp the first half of this marvelous verse, well, then you will begin to experience the second, Christ in you, the hope of glory. Now, let's think first then about this marvelous word, glory. And Jesus gave this marvelous prayer to the Father, made this marvelous prayer to the Father on the night that he was betrayed. And it's a prayer not only for his disciples then, but also for us. John 17 and verse 24, Father, I desire that they also, whom you have given me, may be with me where I am, to see my glory that you have given me. Jesus wants you to be with him. Jesus wants you to see his glory. Will this be a seeing with our eyes, or will it be an understanding with our minds and our hearts? The answer to that is both. Thomas Manton, a marvelous Puritan writer, says that there is a glorified eye as well as a glorified mind. I love that. You will have a glorified eye. In other words, your eyes in the resurrection body will be able to behold the brightness of the glory of the Lord Jesus Christ. Think about it. If you were to see that glory now, it would be as blinding to you as it was to Saul of Tarsus on the road to Damascus. But in your resurrection body, you will have the capacity to see the glory of the Lord Jesus Christ. We shall behold his face. We shall his power adore and sing the wonders of his grace forevermore. But you know, there's more. Think about it. The angels are spirits and do not have bodies, no eyeballs for the angels. And yet our Lord tells us quite clearly that the angels always behold the glory of the Father in heaven. So not only will we see the glory of Christ with our own eyes in our resurrected body, we will have some grasp of his glory in our hearts and in our minds. And that is going to fuel worship in a way that we have never known it before. Changed from glory into glory, till in heaven we take our place, till we cast our crowns before you, lost in wonder, love, and praise. That's how it's going to be when you see the glory of Christ. And not only will we see his glory, but Jesus has promised that we will actually share his glory. John 17 and verse 22, the glory, Jesus says to the Father, that you have given me, I will give to them. That's amazing. The disciples of Jesus will share his glory. And this is something so certain that Jesus speaks about it as if it is something that has already happened. And of course, you find the same in Romans in chapter 8, where the Apostle Paul says, those whom God has justified, he also glorified. And he tells us what this means, that we are going to be conformed to the image of the Lord Jesus Christ when we see him. We're going to be like him. All of God's children will reflect forever the beauty, the glory of God's one and only dearly loved Son. Glory. Christ in you, the hope of glory. Now let's think about this word hope that is central to our series. The Apostle epistle, Paul does not say Christ in you is glory now. He says Christ in you is the hope of glory. So you see, Christians live in this tension between what we have now and what we will have one day when we see Christ. We live in the tension, to put it another way, of the already and the not yet. And the process that's going to end in you reflecting the glory of the Lord Jesus Christ, that process has already begun. Already. I'm thinking of 2 Corinthians chapter 3 and verse 18, where Paul says, we, with unveiled faces, beholding the glory of the Lord, are being transformed into the same image from one degree of glory to another. This is present tense. This is what God is doing by His Spirit now. The work of changing us into the likeness of Christ, the work of His glory beginning to be reflected in you, is already begun. There's an already, but there's also a not yet. Romans chapter 8 and verse 23. We who have the first fruits of the Spirit, Paul says, groan inwardly as we wait for adoption as sons, the redemption of our bodies. He's saying we don't have that yet. We're waiting for it. It's our hope. It lies in the future. So Christians live in the tension between what we have in Christ already and what we do not have yet. And John Stott very helpfully spells out what it is like for us to live, as it were, between times, in this tension of what we already enjoy in Christ and what is not yet ours. Let me quote some words from him. Already, he says, we affirm that God has revealed himself. We really do know God because he's made himself known in Christ, but not yet do we know God as he knows us. That's why we live with many mysteries and so many unanswered questions. The already and the not yet. Then he says, already, God has put his Holy Spirit within us in order to make us holy. You have the power and the capacity to pursue a holy life. Already. Now, pursue it. And yet, says John Stott, not yet, however, has our fallen nature been eradicated, for still the sinful nature does what is contrary to the Spirit, so that if we claim ourselves to be without sin, we deceive ourselves. That's why we are in a battle. The Spirit indwells you, and yet you still know this temptation with many pulls towards sin. Third example, already, Jesus is gathering, Stott says, around him, a people characterized by truth and love and holiness. These are distinguishing marks of the church. But then he adds this, not yet, however, has Christ presented his bride to himself as a radiant church without stain or wrinkle or any other blemish. The marks of the new life of Christ can be seen in other believers, but you'll never find it perfectly anywhere. One more. Already, we affirm, Stott says, God is at work in human society. Not yet, however, has God created the promised new heaven and new earth, the home of righteousness. And that is why, for all the blessings that we enjoy, the Apostle Paul says that the whole creation has been groaning as in the pains of childbirth right up until the present time. At present, we are living in between times, the hope of glory. We live between the grace that we grasp by faith and the glory that we anticipate in hope. Christ in you, the hope of glory. And these two belong together. If Christ is yours, living hope will be yours as well. It comes from God and through Christ.
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0: Now, I want this series to be as practical as possible. So let me try and give now three applications in which we see further how to grow in hope. The first, very obviously from this verse, is if you're to grow in hope, you must believe in the Lord Jesus Christ. There is hope for you in God, and that hope will become yours in and through the Lord Jesus Christ. The hope of glory is Christ in you. If Christ is yours, glory will be yours. Christ becomes yours in and through faith. And this is why the Apostle Paul says, I have been crucified with Christ. It is no longer I who live, but Christ who lives in me. And the life I now live, I live by faith in the Son of God, who loved me and gave himself for me. Hope comes from God. It comes through Christ. And Christ becomes yours through faith as you believe in him. Believe in the Lord Jesus Christ, and Christ will be in you. And when Christ is yours, living hope will be yours as well. And of course, it follows that without Christ, you really have no ground for hope. You know, the apostle does not say good in you is the hope of glory. He doesn't say trying your best in you will be the hope of glory. No, Christ in you, the hope of glory. So believe in the Lord Jesus Christ. Trust yourself to him, and hope will be yours. Then secondly, let's learn today to enjoy what Christ has given. You know, when we talk about hope, it would be very easy to fall into the mistaken idea that somehow the Christian faith is all about jam tomorrow and no jam today. But God's promise is not only the hope of glory, God's promise is Christ in you. So enjoy what is yours in Jesus Christ today. Think about it. In Jesus Christ, you are forgiven. In Jesus Christ, you are loved. In Jesus Christ, right now, you are a new creation. The Apostle Paul says in Romans and chapter 5 that being justified by faith, we have peace with God through our Lord Jesus Christ. So he says, we rejoice in the hope of the glory of God. And then he says, hope does not disappoint us. Why are we not disappointed by hope? Well, he gives the answer. Here's why we're not miserable in this world while we're waiting for the better one to come. Hope does not disappoint us because God's love has been poured out into our hearts through the Holy Spirit whom he has given to us. Christ lives in you. And you therefore already have a taste of what is to come. So enjoy what is yours in Jesus Christ now. How are you to grow in hope? You've got to believe in the Lord Jesus Christ. You've got to enjoy what is yours in Jesus Christ now. And here's the last thing. Anticipate what Jesus Christ has promised. You know, believers in the Lord Jesus Christ have the most marvelous future. No eye has seen, no ear has heard, nor has the heart of man imagined what God has prepared for those who love him. You know, some people talk about living your best life now. And you know, living your best life now is what a person does if they're going to hell. If Christ is not in you, the only happiness you'll ever know is the happiness that you have in this world. If Christ is not in you, you'd better enjoy all that you can right now, because there'll certainly be nothing in the future for you to enjoy, not beyond this world. But you see, if Christ is in you, your best life lies ahead of you. You're in an altogether different position. You have living hope. Listen to how David describes it in the Psalms. He says to God, "In your presence is fullness of joy, and at your right hand there are pleasures forevermore." Then he says this, "As for me, I shall behold your face in righteousness. When I awake, I shall be satisfied with your likeness." Brother, sister in Christ, ahead of you are joys that are greater than anything you have ever known. Ahead of you is strength greater than anything you have previously enjoyed. Ahead of you lies peace and love and flourishing in a perfect world where faith is turned to sight, where God's redeemed people will be made perfect in love, where sin and sorrow and suffering are no more, and every tear is wiped away from your eyes. And in that perfect world, you will behold him. You will dwell with him, and he with you. You will glorify him, and you will enjoy him forever.
1: 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And Colin, who is this book for?
0: Well, this is for everybody who wants to have hope. And I think that's absolutely every person. We all need hope. And if you would like to have hope drip fed into your life for 30 days, then Grow in Hope is a devotional that will do just that. It's full of the promises of God. It shows that hope comes from God. It comes to us through the Lord Jesus Christ, and it comes to us by his marvelous grace. 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
13: Whoever dwells in the shelter of the Most High will rest in the shadow of the Almighty. I will say of the Lord, He is my refuge and my fortress, my God in whom I trust. 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
2: Cloudy and windy conditions continue with just a little bit of overnight rainfall. 55 for the overnight low, partly sunny Tuesday, and 65 for tomorrow. In the Willamette Valley Weather Center, I'm Robert Pratt.
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20: God has said, your sins and iniquities will I remember no more. 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
20: 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You can't see them. They're gone. They're forgiven and they're forgotten. And we need to remember that, not be crippled by them.

0: of us remember our most embarrassing moment. Maybe we said something we shouldn't have or did something we shouldn't have. It may have been silly or something serious, but we remember everything about that moment. Sometimes our sin can be like that. We know the Lord has forgiven us, but we're not too sure we've forgiven us. Today on A New Beginning, Pastor Greg Laurie helps us see just how complete the Lord's forgiveness is. It's just as if it never happened.
1: We live in a world full of fake things. We live in a world full of fake things. And I feel like we're living in an anti-Christ culture. And remember, anti doesn't just mean against, it also means instead of. And I feel like right now our culture is flooded with fake things or instead of versions of Jesus. We live in an ABC culture. Anything but Christ. So let's dig in and see what John has to say to us in chapter 3, starting in verse 7. Little children, let no one deceive you. He who practices righteousness is righteous, just as he is righteous. He who sins is of the devil, for the devil has sinned from the beginning. For this purpose, the Son of God was manifested, that he might destroy the works of the devil. For whoever has been born of God does not sin, for his seed remains in him, and he cannot sin because he's been born of God. All right, so Satan is real and always has been. The devil comes to accuse and deceive. So it's kind of scary when you think about it. And you think, how can we overcome the devil? And that brings me to my next point. Jesus has already defeated Satan. Jesus has already defeated Satan. Look at 1 John 3:8. For this purpose, the Son of God was manifested, that he might destroy the works of the devil. Whoever has been born of God does not sin. His seed remains in him, and he cannot sin because he's been born of God. So why was Jesus Christ manifested? Why did he come to our planet? Well, he came to die for the sin of the world, needless to say. But he also came to destroy the works of the devil. At the cross, Satan was canceled. We hear about people being canceled today. Jesus canceled Satan. And it's talked about in Colossians 2:14, where it says, Christ canceled the record of the charges against us and took it away, nailing it to the cross. In this way, he disarmed the spiritual rulers and authorities and shamed them publicly by the victory over them on the cross. So Jesus canceled the record. The word here used for record is a handwritten certificate of debt. So imagine this for a moment. Here is a list, and on this list is your name. And there below your name is a list of every sin you've ever committed throughout your life. That would be a long list, would it not? And they just go through page after page after page, and you're just absolutely horrified by it. But here's what this verse is teaching. When Christ died on the cross, he canceled that list. He canceled every sin, canceled every lie, canceled everything you've done wrong. He paid for it, and he defeated it. And I know there are times when some sins seem undefeatable. There's addictions in your life that you don't feel you can break. There are weaknesses you have that you don't feel you can overcome. But according to this verse and other verses, this has been dealt with at the cross. But let's think for a moment about his strategy. I mentioned he's called the accuser of the brethren. It's important we understand how this works. He is the accuser of the brethren. So here's how it rolls. You're just sitting somewhere, maybe even in church, sitting in church. And suddenly the most wicked, twisted thought comes into your mind. I mean, really bad. You can't even believe this thought is in your mind. And you can't believe this thought is in your mind in church of all places. And immediately the accuser of the brethren says, what kind of a twisted person are you? Why would you think such a thought? But here's the thing. It's not a sin to be tempted. It's only a sin if you give in to the temptation. The issue of sin is not in the bait, it's in the bite. Satan is always going to use your sins in a hateful and condemning way to drive you from the cross. The Holy Spirit will convict you of your sins in a loving way to bring you to the cross. Anything that drives you from the cross is from the devil. Don't listen to it. I can go to Christ right now. I can be forgiven. Yes, I sin, but I repent of that sin and I ask you to forgive me. I am forgiven by God. That brings me to my next point. If we really know God, we will love our brothers and sisters. Look at 1 John 3:14. We know that we pass from death to life because we love the brethren. He who does not love his brother abides in death. Whoever hates his brother is a murderer. And you know that no murderer has eternal life abiding in him. The word hate means to habitually despise. This is not just a transient emotion. This is a deep-rooted loathing. Now, we all get ticked off with people at times, you know, like driving, and you honk. Do you ever honk? I've never thought of myself as a honker, per se, but I guess I am. I was driving with my granddaughter, Riley, the other day, and I said, Riley, who's the best driver you know? Now, I wanted her to say me, because I think I'm a pretty good driver. She said, my dad. Oh, really? Why do you say your dad? She said, because he doesn't honk at people. I said, I don't honk at people. She said, oh, Papa, you honk at people a lot. So, I guess I'm a honker. But that's not what John is talking about. Not a honker, but a hater. Where you want to destroy that person, and you don't want to be that person who has that kind of sin in your life, and that is exactly what he's dealing with here.
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1: Now we shift gears and we come to the final movement of what he's saying to us in 1 John 3. Where in verse 19 he says, we know we're of the truth and we shall assure our hearts before him. For if our heart condemn us, God is greater than our heart and he knows all things. Beloved, if our heart does not condemn us, we have confidence toward God that whatever we ask, we receive of him because we keep his commandments and do those things that are pleasing in his sight. Sometimes our heart condemns us. Sometimes we do something we should not have done, and we feel bad about it. And we just can't get over it. The devil gets a foothold, and he keeps condemning us for it because we crossed the line, and we know we crossed the line, and we keep beating ourselves up. Okay, speaking of honking. I was back in New York City recently. They're very big on honking in New York City. They honk all day and all night long. 2 a.m, they're honking. It's just a honky city. I didn't mean it that way, but whatever. You know, it's just everybody's honking. So I'm crossing a crosswalk. And this is a big, long crosswalk across many lanes of traffic. I wait for it to go green. And I start walking across. I'm walking with all the other people. And all of a sudden, this car, like parked right in the front, lays on his horn. I jump And I know I should have just kept walking, but I was kind of ticked off, to be honest with you. I went around to the side of the car, I gestured for him to roll down his window. I said, "Why did you honk at me?" He said, "Because you crossed the line. I'm in a crosswalk." I kind of started going over the crosswalk to go on the sidewalk. I said, "Everyone crossed the line." He said, "But you crossed the line." And his window went back up. But that was a little overkill in his part. I did murder him. Now, let me explain. In my heart, I murdered him. No, I didn't. Maybe for a moment, I might have. But that was very upsetting. I mean, it's one thing to honk at a person in their car. It's another thing to honk at a pedestrian. Now I'm justifying my honking, aren't I? Isn't that what I'm doing? But the reality is, it was overkill. You don't need to honk at someone that crosses over a little line. I still was in my little time where I could cross over. But our heart does that to us sometimes. You cross the line. You messed up. And I'm condemned for it. So John is saying, even if our heart condemns us, God is greater than our heart. And coming back to the blood of Jesus, yeah, you know, I did cross the line, but Jesus died on the cross. And I'm forgiven, and my sin is canceled, and my sin is forgiven, and my sin is forgotten. Right? So that's something to remember. I should not choose to remember what God has chosen to forget. And God has said, your sins and iniquities will I remember no more. So if God has chosen to no longer remember them, why should I keep remembering them? God even says, I'll take your sins and cast them into the depths of the sea. Years ago, I was out scuba diving in Maui. I went down about 30 feet, which, you know, it's not that deep, but it's somewhat deep. And we were going along, and you could see the ground floor of the ocean below. And then suddenly we came out to a spot where you couldn't see the ground floor anymore. It was this deep cavern of nothingness. And we kind of went over it, and it kind of freaked me out. And I turned around and swam back. I had not gone any deeper. I wasn't in any greater danger, but there was something very menacing and frightening to me about the fact that I could not see the bottom of where I was. And God has taken your sins and he's cast them into the depths of the sea. You can't see them. They're gone. They're forgiven and they're forgotten. And we need to remember that, not be crippled by them. Okay, coming back to an earlier point, and then I'm going to wrap this up. The devil doesn't want me to know any of these things. The devil doesn't want me to know that I can approach God no matter what because of the blood of Christ. The devil doesn't want me to know that I don't have to live under constant condemnation. He wants to keep me trapped. He wants me to think I can never break free from that lifestyle, never break free from that addiction, never break free from this other thing. He doesn't want me to know that Christ canceled all of these things at the cross. But we need to know what God wants us to know and let it affect us in the way that we live. So the devil will always try to keep you away from Jesus. And maybe I'm talking to somebody here that has messed up in life. You've crossed the line and then some. And you feel like there's no way back for me. What a lie. Of course there's a way back. It's through Christ. But you must admit you're a sinner and you must return to him. Remember the prodigal son, one of my favorite stories. Probably one of your favorites too. The boy went out and drug the family name to the gutter, made a mess of his life, but one day came to his senses and decided he was going to go home and say, "Father, I've sinned against you, and I'm no longer worthy to be called your son. Just give me a job. I don't expect to be your son anymore, but can you just give me some employment because I'm basically starving to death?" And I love how Jesus told this story to show us what God is like. Jesus says, while the boy was still a great ways off, the father saw him, had compassion on him, and ran to him, and threw his arms around him, and kissed him, and welcomed him, and said, "Rejoice with me, this my son who was dead is alive again. He who was lost is found." Put the ring in his finger, which meant he's still a son. Put a clean robe on him. So he was welcomed back, but the boy had to admit he was a sinner. The devil will say, "You can't do it. Do it another time. Do it tomorrow. Do it in a month. Do it in a year. Do it at another event." No, no. The devil's word is tomorrow. God's word is today. Today is the day of salvation. Because the devil knows if you keep putting it off, you just come to a point where you won't even think about it anymore. So if God's Holy Spirit is working in your heart right now, and by that I mean you're sensing a need to get right with Jesus Christ, like I need to commit my life to the Lord, or I need to recommit my life to the Lord, I strongly urge you, act on this now. Don't say, well, I'll do it tonight when I get home, or I'll do it next Sunday. No, no, now, right now. This is the moment. In fact, you may never have another opportunity like this again. So we're going to close in prayer, and I'm going to extend an invitation as we all pray together. Let's all bow our heads and pray. Father, now we've heard your word. Your word is truth. It's truth in a world full of lies and fakes. Now that we've heard your truth, I pray that your Holy Spirit will convict and convince anyone who is not right with you to get right with you right now. Now, while our heads are bowed and our eyes are closed and we're praying, if you want Jesus Christ to forgive you of your sin, if you want to know that when you die, you will go to heaven, if you want this relationship with God we've been talking about, pray this out loud after me, okay? Let's pray this now. Pray these words, Lord Jesus, I know that I'm a sinner, but I know that you're the Savior who died on the cross for my sin and rose again from the dead. Thank you for shedding your blood for me, Jesus. I turn from my sin. I'm sorry for my sin. I repent of my sin, and I choose to follow you from this moment forward as my Savior and Lord, is my God and my friend. Thank you for hearing this prayer and answering this prayer. In Jesus' name I pray. Amen.

0: 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Well, Pastor Greg, your book, Jesus Revolution, and the movie of the same name have touched a lot of lives. In fact, let me read you a comment from a listener on this subject.
1: Okay.
0: She starts by saying, "My story is nothing extraordinary or exciting." Now, remember, she said that. "I'm just a woman who became a widow in 2019, and my life has felt empty ever since. I had absolutely no knowledge of the Bible or Jesus other than he was born, died on the cross, was buried, and rose on the third day." That's a pretty good start.
2: Yeah.
0: "Then I heard about the Jesus Revolution movie, and it sounded interesting because I remember that time, and I know people who were saved at that time. I saw a video of Pastor Laurie talking about the movie, and to be honest, I found myself wanting to hear more from him. I liked him instantly. Well, I thought to myself, you've got that Bible, read it. So I started reading the Gospels, and I nearly fell out of my chair. I always thought the Gospels were the small paragraphs that were read in church every week. I had no idea how long they were or what they said. All I know is when I started reading them, it was the strangest thing. I could feel love coming at me from the pages. I could picture Jesus being there and doing all those wonderful things, and I was dumbfounded. It only took 66 years to find this out. Now I read my Bible every single day without fail. I can't get enough of it. It brought Jesus to life for me. I started attending a Bible-based church and doing Bible study, and now my life is completely different. No longer empty. Remember," she said, "my story is nothing extraordinary or exciting." I think I would disagree with that. Wouldn't you?
2: Hey, I would. It's so amazing to hear what we call the testimony. The testimony is when we tell our story of how we came to Christ. And, you know, there's a certain similarity in all of our testimonies. We become aware of our need for God. We somehow hear the gospel through a person, through reading the Bible, as in her case, or some other way. And then we realize we need to make that commitment to Christ ourselves, and we do so, and conversion takes place. But I'm amazed at the different ways the Lord reaches different people. And I'm so thankful that the Jesus Revolution film was an impetus to get your attention. That's really why it was made. You know, we told a story to inspire people. It's a story of how I came to faith, how my wife came to faith, how others came to faith as well. And it can be your story. And so we're thankful that God has used this movie and this story to touch people around the world. And by the way, did you know that movie is based on a book? The book is simply titled Jesus Revolution. Ellen Vaughn is the author. She's a prolific, outstanding writer. And I wrote it with her, telling her all the stories firsthand, and she tells all about those stories that God did in that last great spiritual awakening known as the Jesus Movement or the Jesus Revolution. By the way, Time Magazine coined that phrase, of all people. They saw it was a revolution, and in many ways, it was. Well, anyway, we wrote this book, Jesus Revolution. The film is based on this book, and you can have your own copy of the Jesus Revolution book for your gift of any size. If you saw the movie, you've got to read this book. And if you've read the book, I think you'll enjoy reading it again. And for folks that are extra generous, we're not only going to send you the Jesus Revolution book, we're going to send you a DVD copy of the Jesus Revolution film, also a digital download copy that you can take the film and put it on your phone or your tablet or your computer and enjoy it for years to come. 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And thank you for your generous investment in this ministry, which enables us to teach the Word of God and preach the gospel all around the world. So get your copy of the Jesus Revolution book. And for those that give a little extra, the Jesus Revolution movie.
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3: 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It will continue to be occasionally rainy, with overnight lows of 50 to 55 degrees. More clouds and sunshine on Tuesday with a high temperature of 65. In the Willamette Valley Weather Center, I'm Robert Kraft.
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5: Obviously, running has been part of the human experience since the very beginning. But it was the ancient Greeks who formalized running as a competitive sport. The first Olympic Games were held in Olympia in 776 BC and laid the groundwork for organized running competitions. And then, a little over 50 years ago, the 1970s marked a significant turning point in running's popularity. The combination of jogging for fun and running for your health was fueled by shoe and apparel companies like Nike and Adidas and New Balance and Brooks and Saucony and many others that contributed to running becoming a worldwide phenomenon. Running's journey from being basically a survival skill to a popular global sport reflects its deep-rooted significance in human history and culture. In fact, last week, Wednesday, June 3rd this year, was celebrated as Global Running Day. 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

0: 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And so let's get right into this week's study with Bill and Elisa and Daniel and Rasul. It is called Paul the Runner.
1: Are you now or have you ever been a runner? And if you have, what was the context of that?
2: Yes, I started running cross country in middle school and into high school, continued and still do it for exercise. And when I started, my ankles were weak. And so I was having all these ankle issues and my coach encouraged me to wear high tops, which is very unusual for, yeah, running, yeah, for cross country. But it actually helped until it got stronger. And then by the time I was in high school, I was starting to actually help the team and place an event. So it was kind of a particular point of pride. And now I don't run quite as far, but you know, I'll do a couple miles, you know, a couple times a week or something like that.
3: Yeah, I ran some in like junior high and high school, but mainly it was like 50-yard dash, you know, that kind of thing. I did do one 10K as an adult. Man, I was so proud of myself because I got it done in less than an hour. I got to tell you, you know what, though? I ran yesterday. I was walking out behind my house, and I ran for 30 yards. That was it.
1: Were you winded?
3: Yeah. I just thought, I need to run. And then my body went, no, you don't.
1: Yeah. Every now and then, the grandkids will try and get Marlene to run with them. And she'll say, no, Grandma, don't run.
3: Grandma, don't run.
1: And so she just won't. Daniel, we know that you have run marathons and mm-hmm. so forth. What's a little bit of your story?
4: Yeah. So I actually got into running because I wanted to get a job for a particular organization, and I found out that that organization had a team that would run these races, and they ran a particular marathon. And so I actually first started training for a marathon to try to get that job. But then what I found is that was a great way to deal with all the stress I was experiencing in the current job that made me want to get that other job. And so I ran more and more from then on. And to this day, I find that rhythm to be something that just opens up space for me to think deeply about things that I'm dealing with. And it really is a de-stressor for me in many ways. And I haven't run one of those really long races in a little while now, but I still try to get out a few days a week and run a 5K.
1: That's good. I ran track in junior high school. I ran the half mile and the mile. And then the first time I went to college, I ran cross country, but I wasn't very good. I could run all day long, but I had no speed at all. And I still don't, these many years later. So when I think about runners and I take that idea and transfer it to the Scriptures, there's one person who comes to mind that on the surface might be a little unlikely as a candidate for being focused on running, and that's Paul. Hmm. He's often pictured for us in tradition and different commentaries and things as somebody who seemed small, frail, particularly unathletic, and yet he talks a lot about running. Mm-hmm. In his letters. And I want us to think about that together in our conversations this week, particularly in 1 Corinthians. 1 Corinthians is a letter where he talks a lot about running, and there's a reason for that, because sometimes he's going to tell us things that we should run from and some things that we would run to. And I think both sides of that are really helpful. So who would like to read for us 1 Corinthians 6, verses 18 and 19.
4: Run from sexual sin. No other sin so clearly affects the body as this one does. For sexual immorality is a sin against your own body. Don't you realize that your body is the temple of the Holy Spirit who lives in you and was given to you by God? You do not belong to yourself.
1: You do not belong to yourself. Mm-hmm. That's not just tagged on at the end. I think that's the key to the whole piece. When we accept Christ as our Lord and Savior, we accept Him as being the one who is over our lives. He is our authority.

0: authority in life. And so what we do in our bodies is not just a matter of our own choice. It's a matter of what would please him or what would be in agreement with who he is and what he has set forth for us. So we are not our own, I think, is a really big idea for this.
1: It also reminds me, Bill, of some of the wisdom literature in the Old Testament, specifically Proverbs, where they talk about those who run after good things and those that run toward evil.
0: Yeah.
1: And so it seems to be almost that maybe Paul's even playing off that here, of the idea that you can run in one of two directions, toward good or toward evil. And he starts with run away from evil because you don't belong to yourself. You belong to God.
0: Yeah. And by running away from evil, it's not just running away in some helter-skelter happenstance way, but the implication here, if I can be so bold as trying to make an implication, is that we run away from immorality and toward purity, a purity of life that would bear witness to the Christ and his holiness and the life that he has given us as his children. So the word to run from or to escape, or it's often translated flee from, is the word phugo in the Greek, and it does mean to run from or to escape from. Maybe that idea of escape has some value here too, because sexual immorality can be a huge snare that can entrap people in their lives. So we're not just running from it because it's wrong, we're running from it because it's dangerous.
2: And I think that that's something Paul in the scripture is drawing out that is pretty different than how some people think about sex in our culture, is really just almost a form of recreation or just something that you do that with your body that doesn't have spiritual implications. But throughout the scripture, we see this sense even about marriage itself, from Jesus talking about or reiterating in Genesis, where it says, for this reason, a man will leave his family and join with his wife and the two will become one flesh, to Paul in Ephesians 5, highlighting how Christ is the bridegroom and the church is the bride, like, and that this marriage is somehow a symbolic illustration of that type of intimacy. So yeah, in the scripture context, it has a spiritual potency to it that we ought to take seriously, in that anything that would cause us to fall into what the Bible prescribes as sexual immorality, we should run far away from because of its impact.
0: And I think to build on what you're talking about the spiritual dimension of what is a very physical act, sexual immorality, it's the word porneion, from which we get the word pornography, and it refers to sexual immorality or fornication, the Greek term does. But that physical act has some very real spiritual consequences. Mm-hmm. And that's what it was being talked about in verse 19. Could you read that for us again, Daniel?
1: Yeah, sure. Don't you realize that your body is the temple of the Holy Spirit who lives in you and was given to you by God? You do not belong to yourself, for God bought you with a high price. So you must honor God with your body.
0: Yeah. And so that's the purity piece of it. Honor God with your body. That's the purity piece. But the flee from or escape from sexual immorality, he gives us a very good reason why. Because your body is the dwelling place of the Holy Spirit. And to take that temple of the Holy Spirit and engage it in sexual immorality would be just as jarring as the sons of Eli committing fornication at the very doorstep of the tabernacle in 1 Samuel. That is just so incongruous that it's shocking. And I think Paul is painting the same kind of picture. We have the Holy Spirit dwelling within our bodies. What we do with those bodies matter. Yes, it matters to us. It also matters to him. And I think that that's a really significant part of the warning that Paul is giving here when he says flee or run from sexual immorality.
3: And the context here, you just referenced Eli and his sons, you know, from 1 Samuel. The context is one that's rife with temptation and struggle in Corinth, right?
0: Yeah.
3: Because he's not just pulling this out of the air. You know, Paul is writing to a specific circumstance, right?
1: Yeah,
0: that's right. I mean, that is so right, as a matter of fact, that in the first century, Corinth was so completely identified with sexual immorality that it became a verb, to Corinthianize. So if you were engaging in sexual immorality, you were said to be Corinthianizing because it so permeated the culture of that community. But I think to run from sexual immorality and toward honoring God is a good place for us to start these conversations.
4: Paul the Runner is what we're calling our study in 1 Corinthians this week. Paul uses this image of being a runner a number of times in this letter, and we're going to find that this running away from and running to aspect of the image is an important one for us to keep in mind. Bill Crowder, Elisa Morgan, Daniel Ryan Day, and Rasul Berry around the table with you, starting another week of Bible Engagement for Life here on Discover the Word. And as we spend the week talking about the Apostle Paul's references to running in his letter to the Corinthians, I'd also like to tell you about one of our video series that will help you get to know Paul better. In Pursuit of Paul takes you on a fascinating journey that traces Paul's transformation from his early years as an enemy of the faith to eventually paying the ultimate price to defend it. I hope you'll check out this immersive video series that will take you to the place of Paul's birth and rebirth, to Arabia, to Athens, to Ephesus, and all the way to Malta and Rome during his final years. Discover how God used the Apostle Paul to share the gospel message of Jesus with the world. You can find a link to those In Pursuit of Paul videos in our show notes on our website at discovertheword.org. All right, so I mentioned that it was the ancient Greeks who laid the groundwork for making running a competitive sport with the Olympic Games. But in Corinth, they also had a significant athletic competition called the Isthmian Games. 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
7: Being adopted into the family of God is not about doing more or trying harder. It's about being welcomed by God because of His radical grace, free from the penalties of sin, and never alone in your suffering. That grace is what Key Life is all about.
6: Thank you, Matthew. Hope you had a great weekend, and I hope your pastor's sermon was as good as my pastor's sermon. If you're just joining us, we're in a rather long series from a book that has yet to be published. I've never done this before. Generally, when I've done a book, I spend some time on the broadcast going over the themes of that book after it's published. But this time, I'm doing it before, and I'm open to your comments. And if you've been with us this week, we're talking about the lie of how people define us. They think we're ugly and our mother dresses us funny, and God says we're in His image. Okay, let's pray and then we'll study. Father, when we come into Your presence, remind us that we're welcomed, that we're created in Your image, that we are loved, that we are acceptable. Forgive us when we have let others define us instead of running to you. And Father, that's true about so many things. We should have come to you first, and we didn't. So forgive us. And thank you for always doing that over and over and over again. Father, you know everybody who's listening to this broadcast. You know what's hard and what's easy, what's painful and what's joyful. Remind us that you're a sovereign God over it all. And then, Father, as always, we pray for the one who teaches on this broadcast. Forgive him his sins, because there are many. We would see Jesus and him only. And we pray in Jesus' name. Amen. If you were listening yesterday, I was talking about how we let fathers, and well, we don't let, it happens, authority figures, people we look up to, friends, we bounce our self-image off of them, and we set our own image by what we get back from them. That's especially true when we're young, when we're small, and we look up to everybody. And what people say about us, how they act around us, whether they accept us, becomes sometimes our own self-definition. I told you about my father and the time we used to... My father was not a good person by human standards. He became a Christian 3 months before he died, and I loved him. You have no idea. And his love for me and my brother changed both of our lives. He couldn't have a party unless we were there. He loved being with us. He loved talking about us to others. He loved kissing us. He loved hugging us. He loved us without reservation and without any kind of exception. Remember, I've got to be careful. I'm going to spend the whole broadcast talking about my father. I remember one time, one night, when some friends and I were in a car and we threw a cherry bomb. That is a very loud and dangerous kind of fireworks, in case you don't know, at the porch of a house. And after I'd thrown the firebomb, I realized there was a lady sitting on a rocking chair on that. And so we drove back around the block to make sure I hadn't killed her. And by the time I got home, my father said, "Sit down, son. What have you done this evening?" The police had already gotten to him. And I thought, you know, I hope they put something nice on my tombstone. But you know what my father did? He went with me every place to remedy that situation. Not just to stand there, but with his arm around me. And he made it clear that he loved me without exception. He only spanked me twice, and believe it or not, he cried both times. And he didn't think, as I said there, that you could have a party if his sons weren't there. Jesus said, and this is Matthew 7:11, "If you then, who are evil, know how to give good gifts to your children, how much more will your Father who is in heaven give good things to those who ask him?" You know, when I read that verse, I remember thinking that if my Heavenly Father loves me 1/5 as much as my earthly father, I've got it made. My Father defined me like father, like son. That's the way it works. And his definition is still a significant part of how I define myself. That was a gift from God, one I've needed over the years because others have defined me differently. For some reason, I don't know why, I irritate a lot of people. They think that I am ugly and my mother dresses me funny and that I don't play well with the other children. As a child, I struggled with dyslexia and it caused some teachers to define me as stupid. As an adult child of an alcoholic with all of the dysfunction that brings into my life, I'm also a technical first generation illegitimate child. Given that my father's mother was single and unmarried, and then I'm a sinner. Many people have told me as a sinner, God was through with me. Some suggested that I was a heretic and should be disciplined by my denomination. Still others were confused by my deep voice and expected that I would look a lot different. They laughed when they discovered that God put this wonderful voice in a not-so-handsome body. It was God's little joke that I didn't find funny. I received a lot of criticism in the ministry that God has given me. One of my seminary students, I was talking about how to handle criticism in a seminary class, and he opened up his computer and he raised his hand and he said, "Steve, I just Googled you, and there are a lot of people that don't like you at all." I'm telling you this because all of us at one time or another have accepted a definition of ourselves from sources that don't have the right or the qualifications to define us properly. Only the one who creates has the right to define what is created. Let me say that again because it's really important. Only the one who creates has the right to define what is created, because we have believed the definitions of those who didn't create us and don't have the right to define us, the resulting guilt, shame, fear, and regret are on steroids. My biological father's love and definition of me anchored my view of myself. Our Heavenly Father's definition of us is quite surprising and the anchor of our lives. His definition is not what you might think. God isn't a nice old man who thinks we're cute no matter what we say or do or think. Our Heavenly Father isn't blind. He knows why we feel guilty and even affirms that guilt when we deserve it. He doesn't ignore or dismiss what makes us afraid. He knows about our shame and what caused it. And believe it or not, he is aware of our regrets and in a sense shares them. What makes the Christian faith different and should make Christians different isn't God's blindness. It's his love. Real love is never blind. Only infatuation is blind. God is the creator, and knowing our sins and fears and shameful ways, he says, "Come here." And he hugs us. He even decided to come and make himself like us. We are created, the Bible says, in his image. Remember that, and you'll be better for it. You think about that. Amen.
8: Thanks, Steve. That was Steve Brown resuming our tour through the newest book that he's writing called God's Not Mad at You. We have a unique perspective here, essentially riding shotgun as Steve finishes the writing process. And if you have any questions or thoughts about the material we're covering, seriously, give us a shout. You can actually shape the book as we near the finish line. Okay, so we've been talking about the new book that Steve wrote, and is writing, I should say. And here's a fun fact. All of our voices of Key Life have also written books. 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

0: In John 16:33, Jesus said, "In the world you will have trouble, but take heart, I have overcome the world." 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
1: So how many years has it been? 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But every morning, there she is. Hi, I'm Sam from Jordan Jewelers. 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You know you're a lucky guy, but does she know that you know it? This year, show her. Jordan Jewelers at the foot of the bridge in downtown Albany.
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5: 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It curbs anger. It diffuses the time bomb in any relationship that's about to explode. Gentleness is an antidote to anger.
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0: When Jesus said, "The hour has come for the Son of Man to be glorified," no one expected his glory would come by way of his crucifixion. That seems more humiliating than glorifying. But today on Truth for Life, Alistair Begg helps us understand the purpose of Jesus' death on the cross.
1: Well, I invite you to turn to John chapter 12. And let me read again the verses that we read this morning without ever really getting to them. John chapter 12 and verse 20. "Now among those who went up to worship at the feast were some Greeks. So these came to Philip, who was from Bethsaida in Galilee, and asked him, 'Sir, we wish to see Jesus.' Philip went and told Andrew. Andrew and Philip went and told Jesus. And Jesus answered them, 'The hour has come for the Son of Man to be glorified. Truly, truly, I say to you, unless a grain of wheat falls into the earth and dies, it remains alone. But if it dies, it bears much fruit. Whoever loves his life will lose it, and whoever hates his life in this world will keep it for eternal life. If anyone serves me, he must follow me, and where I am, there will my servant be also. If anyone serves me, the Father will honor him." Amen. Father, we thank you that as we gather together tonight and sing these songs, the table that is spread before us is containing the very emblems of the reality about which we sing. How can we possibly know that our sins have been forgiven, except that Christ has done exactly what he says he was going to do in the passage that we've just read? And so we pray that as we work our way through these verses, that we will be helped, that you will grant to me clarity and brevity, and that you will give to us a spirit of humility together as we sit underneath the instruction of the Bible. And we ask this in Jesus' name. Amen. Well, this morning when I began, and I can't assume that everybody was here this morning, I said that there were four words that I had used to try and navigate my own personal study this week. The first of these was frustration, which we spent time on, the frustration of the Pharisees in being so obviously unable to prevent the ongoing work of Jesus. And it is against, and the reason I took long on that was because I wanted it to be very, very clear that it is against that backdrop that what we then find in verse 20 comes. "Now among those who went up to worship at the feast," and there was a great crowd that had gone up to worship at the feast. And it may well be that when you read verse 19, and the Pharisees say to one another, you can see that you're gaining nothing here. This is not going our way at all. Look, the world has gone after him. It may well be that one of the Pharisees just points into the crowd and identifies that among those in the crowd, there are people who are clearly not Jewish. And that, of course, was a grave concern for these Pharisees because they were so committed to the fact of their position under God as the children of Abraham and so on. Now, when it says that they were Greek people, now among those who went up to the feast were some Greeks, that does not necessarily mean that they came from Greece itself. History records that there were many Greek people who lived, for example, in Decapolis and in some of those other areas. And it is out of that company, presumably, that some have made their way to the feast. That is all we know about them. It would seem that they are probably God-fearers. They've certainly come to worship at the feast. It doesn't say that they've come to simply observe, but they are there in order to worship. Many of these individuals from a Gentile, from a Greek background, were attracted to Judaism on two fronts. One, because of the monotheism of it. Greek people had many gods, multi-gods, all kinds of ideas and notions. And yet these Jewish people worshipped the one true and living God. And presumably there was something that was attractive in that, not simply because of its clarity, but also because of the morality that accompanied it too. The Greek gods were often divorced from any kind of moral implications for those who sought to worship them. And if people were aware of that great gap in their lives, then it's perfectly understandable that worshiping in an environment where the tendency is to separate religion from morality, then they may say, well, I think we should at least give consideration to what is going on there. The point, though, is fairly straightforward, isn't it? That at the same moment that the Jewish authorities are displaying such amazing animosity towards Jesus, these Gentiles are now marked by a curiosity, at least a curiosity. It is quite striking that at the birth of Jesus, you have these wise men that come from the East. And it's, of course, a fulfillment of the prophetic word, because Isaiah, amongst others, prophesied of the day when foreigners would join themselves to Yahweh, when they would join themselves to the Lord. And the house of God would be a house of prayer for all the peoples. And Isaiah, under the direction of the Spirit of God, writes, "He," that is God, "will gather others to him besides those already gathered." This is 600 years before Christ. Now, as good students, you know that we notice this in the Good Shepherd passage in chapter 10, when Jesus says, "And I have other sheep that are not of this fold. I will bring them also, and they will listen to my voice." And he was making the point that there were going to be people coming from all kinds of backgrounds as a result of who he is and what he was going to do. The question, of course, is how was this going to be possible? How would it be possible that this takes place? And the answer, of course, that comes in the 24th verse is only through the cross. It is only through the cross that the gospel is a gospel for the whole world. The idea of the amalgamation of the nations and the amalgamation of religions, which is regarded, of course, as a wonderful possibility and perspective, it doesn't work at all, because the divisions between, for example, Judaism and Christianity are clear. We say it often. Our Jewish friends say Jesus is not the Messiah. We say he is the Messiah. We can both be right. Islam says that you can alter your circumstances and do enough good things to outweigh all your bad things, hence the Islamic picture of the scales. Christianity says, no, you couldn't possibly do that. That's why we don't have scales. That's why we have a cross. Well, we could go through the list, couldn't we? I mean, Hinduism has multiple incarnations. And Christianity says, no, the incarnation was a unique and unrepeatable event. And so when we think about what the message of the gospel is, what it means to go out into the whole world, what it means for men and women to be brought into the family of faith, only through the cross of Jesus Christ does this actually happen. And these individuals have put out a request in finding themselves in the group to see Jesus. We'd like to see Jesus. I think it probably means more than see him. After all, maybe they could physically see him. Or we would like to have an interview with him. We would like to meet him. Maybe. But it may also be that Jesus, at this point in the temple courts, was in the inner courts. If he was in the inner courts and they were Gentiles, they would not be able to go beyond the court of the Gentiles because there was a barrier there and there was a sign that said no entry. And so in coming to Philip, who has a Greek name, but so does Andrew, so we not need to make a fuss about it. Coming to Philip, who was from Bethsaida in Galilee, they make their request to him, "We would like to see Jesus." Of course, you see, what is anticipated here is the fact that this barrier between the court of the Gentiles and the court of the Jews is about to change. And it is that we're going to come to. I think that Philip is an interesting character. In fact, I'm convinced that he is an interesting character. I don't want to delay on it, but I often use him as an illustration. For example, when Jesus says, you know, he who has seen me has seen the Father, and Philip is the one who puts up his hand and says, if you could just show us the Father, that would help us. He's a special student. He really is a special fellow. And so they came to Philip. And I don't know whether it's dint of his personality or whatever it might be, but he doesn't just go to Jesus. No, he goes to Andrew. And of course, we've met Andrew before, and he's very direct. And it may well be that Philip remembered what Jesus had said on an earlier occasion when he was giving instruction to his disciples. You can read this in Matthew chapter 10. And he says to his disciples, go nowhere among the Gentiles, but go rather to the lost sheep of the house of Israel. So maybe Philip is saying, well, wait a minute, they want to see Jesus. And so he says to Andrew, hey, they want to see Jesus, what do you think? And Andrew, this is conjecture, and Andrew says to him, when Jesus said that, he was talking about going. This is not about going, this is about coming. Let's go and tell Jesus. Now, they do that, and verse 23 says that Jesus answered them. Answered who? Because strictly speaking, when you read what follows, Jesus didn't respond to the direct request of the Greeks for a meeting. He didn't actually respond to their situation that their investigation represents. But that's what it is about. Frustration here amongst those that you would expect to perhaps be excited about things and investigation on the unlikely people. Now, what happens in this moment, says our friend Bruce Mill, is that the request of the Greeks to see Jesus is like an exploding fuse in the mind of Jesus. Like an exploding fuse in the mind of Jesus. Because remember, years before, long time before, when he's 12 years old, when he gets in the temple courts with the people who are talking and he's discussing with him, and he's separated from Mary and Joseph, and they have to backtrack, and they finally find him. And Jesus says to them, in the King James Version, which I like this statement in the King James Version, wist ye not that I must be about my Father's business? Don't you realize that I have to be in this house? That there are things that I have to do. Well, of course, they didn't really have much of a clue. But at 12, he says, I'm going to be on my Father's business. He's moving directly to the epicenter of what that business involves. And when now the Greeks come and say, we want to see Jesus, he suddenly says, the hour has come. The hour has come. Now, his explanation, I think, is fairly straightforward. In verse 23, Jesus answered them, saying, the hour has come for the Son of Man to be glorified. In other words, I think it is that Jesus sees the arrival of these Greeks as a signal that all the not yet is now over. The not yet is no longer not yet. It has become the now. You say, well, what about the not yet? Well, we mentioned it this morning in the wedding at Cana of Galilee. And Jesus said to his mother, woman, what does this have to do with me? My hour has not yet come. As we go through the gospel, you discover that this statement comes again and again. For example, in verse 30 of chapter 7 at the Feast of Booths, they were seeking to arrest him, but no one laid a hand on him. Why not? Because his hour had not yet come. I won't belabor it, but in chapter 8 and in verse 20 again, these words he spoke in the treasury as he taught in the temple, but no one arrested him because his hour had not yet come. They could not interfere with Jesus one iota, one way at all. He was moving sovereignly. From all of eternity he has come in order that he might proceed to do that for which he has committed himself. What the Father has planned and what the Spirit will then apply, the Son is about to procure. And all that has been leading up to this, all of the miracles, all of the signs, all of the things that he's had to say have all been pointing forward. And you will notice when you read your Bible that from now on until the Passion, it is always now. Verse 27, now is my soul troubled. And what shall I say, Father? Save me from this hour? No, for this purpose I have come to this hour. Look at the beginning of 13. Now before the feast of the Passover, when Jesus knew that his hour had come to depart out of this world, and so on, and when he, in his high priestly prayer, recorded for us in John 17, begins, John records, when Jesus had spoken these words, he lifted up his eyes to heaven and said, Father, the hour has come. Glorify your Son, that your Son may glorify you. Now that is what is contained in the answer that he gives, in the explanation that he gives. William Barclay, that I don't quote very often, but every so often he says something that he had written something that is good. He makes the observation here that when Jesus said, the hour has come for the Son of Man to be glorified, the listeners, writes Barclay, would catch their breath. They would believe that the trumpet call of eternity had sounded and that the might of heaven was on the march and that the campaign of victory was on the move. But Jesus did not mean by glorified what they meant. By glorified, they meant that the subjective kingdoms of the earth would grovel before the conqueror's feet. But by glorified, Jesus meant crucified. You remember, again, I hope you do, that in the encounter in John 4, which is, I think, people get very upset about the idea of there being anything that is humorous at all in the Bible, and we do want to be very cautious in relationship to that. But I can't but imagine that when he and the disciples arrive at the well in Sychar, and he dispatches the disciples, they say, we will go and get lunch. And he then engages in conversation with a woman who comes to draw water from the well. They then come back, and they find that Jesus is speaking to her. And they marvel that he was speaking to a woman. And that is because, as we said, the strict rabbis would not even be seen speaking to their own wives in public. So they couldn't believe what was going on. And so they said to him, Rabbi, eat. And he said, I have food to eat that you do not know about. Now, if I'd gone for the food, I'd be saying, well, we just went for the lunch. They say to one another, could someone else have brought him food? Jesus says, my food is to do the will of him who sent me and to accomplish his work. Now, they must have tucked that away in the back of their minds and said, oh, wow. Because remember, they're tracking with Jesus, but they don't understand a lot of what is going on. But Jesus is making it clear. Truly, truly, I say to you, unless a grain of wheat falls into the earth and dies, it remains alone, but if it dies, it bears much fruit. And if we can put it in the first person, Jesus is explaining, I am the seed that has to die and be multiplied by my death, because my death is the source of spiritual life for the entire world. That's what he's saying here. The time has come for the Son of Man to be glorified. The point of glorification is not in his miracles. The point of glorification is not actually even in his moral teaching. The point of his glorification is in his death and in his resurrection, because it is in that that fruit would be born and would yield fruit for the entire world. That's why later on he's going to send his disciples into the entire world, because he has already told them that this is what will happen. Later on he says, and if I be lifted up from the earth, I will draw all men and women to me. when I actually fulfill the work that the Father has given me to do. Now, Jesus has made this clear again and again earlier, as we saw in chapter 7. He speaks to the Jews who marvel at his teaching, and this is what he says: "My teaching is not mine, but his who sent me. The one who speaks on his own authority seeks his own glory. But the one who seeks the glory of him who sent him is true, and in him there is no falsehood." So Jesus is explaining that his honor is ultimately displayed in the context of his submission to his Father's will. Jesus' glorification is through death. Now, let's just pause and make a couple of observations. If you listen to a certain kind of teaching that comes from pulpits around our world, you'll find that there is a tremendous emphasis on the moral teaching of Jesus, or his ethical teaching, and he did teach ethics, and it was moral. Or that they will emphasize very much the miraculous signs that he did. And often at the same time, that if there is ever any mention of the cross of Jesus Christ, it is mentioned along the lines of, and look, what a wonderful example of selflessness that is. And the sort of inference is, you know, why don't you become more ethical in your business, and why don't you become more selfless in your dealings? Not a bad suggestion. But that is to rest the absolute center of the reason for the coming of Jesus Christ from the gospel itself. Christ's death is absolutely necessary because the messianic reality which spread and has spread throughout the whole world begins with his atonement for sin. He is the Savior, and it is in his death that his glory is seen, and it is in his death that the Father is glorified.
0: Listening to Alistair Begg on Truth For Life. We'll hear more about Jesus' countercultural glory tomorrow. Our mission here at Truth For Life is to teach the Bible with clarity and relevance. One of the outcomes of that mission is that unbelievers will become committed followers of Jesus. You are undoubtedly familiar with Alistair's book, The Man on the Middle Cross, and Alistair is here. And Alistair, your aim in writing this book was to introduce unbelievers to Jesus, and that's what's so encouraging about more than 1 million copies being in print. People are using this book as part of their personal evangelism.
1: Yes, they are. And again, the team here has done a good job of getting the message out and making accessible in such a way that it's not difficult, actually, for somebody to do what they've done, and that is buy 10 copies of it, because they know already where they'd like to see them placed. And once again, it is another leg on the stool, if you like, of our stated purpose to see unbelieving people being converted.
0: Well, again, we are thrilled to know how many people are being introduced to Jesus through this little book, The Man on the Middle Cross, and it's because of your support, particularly our Truth Partner giving, that we are able to sell these booklets for our cost of just $1. 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Was Jesus' death absolutely necessary? Tomorrow we'll learn what his death means for all who follow him. The Bible teaching of Alistair Begg is furnished by Truth For Life, where the learning is for living.
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7: 13 years later, he and Sarah have a child, Isaac.
8: As soon as Isaac is born, God says, "Sacrifice him."
7: So many difficulties, but yet God said, "Did I say that I was going to bless you? Then stick with it." But I made some mistakes. Did I say that I would bless you? Then regardless, you

0: of Abraham.
1: Well, welcome to New Hope. Would you take out your notes with me as we begin a brand new series called The Avenue of the Giants? We're going to walk with the patriarchs and the matriarchs of our faith found through the Old Testament, but it is displayed in one chapter called The Hall of Faith, Hebrews chapter 11. We're going to pick some of them and then discover why God chose them. There's 16 names specifically mentioned by God because of a quality, a facet, a sterling facet of their faith that we need to see demonstrated and then apply to our own lives. I take a look at these 16 inductees, plus many more whose names are not mentioned. 16 inductees and more into this esteemed group. And I ask myself, what qualified them for this royal selection into the most prestigious and celebrated few in the Bible? Well, God has helped us. Not only has He gathered them from the scattered life of people from Abraham all the way to John the Apostle, He's taken all of these and He's congregated them and put their lives on display in one singular chapter, Hebrews chapter 11. And we're going to walk with them to see why God chose them and what they could teach us to add to our faith. Hebrews chapter 11 is where we will begin, but we won't begin with the life of Abraham, the one who was called the father of our faith. We're going to start with Hebrews 11, verse 1, which is a definition of what faith is. And so, at the top of our notes, would you read it out loud, please? Now, faith is the assurance of things hoped for, the conviction of things not seen. For by it, the men of old gained approval. Would you circle two couplets? The first are the words hoped for. Circle that. Hoped for. Now, faith is the assurance of things what? Hoped for. The convictions of things not seen. Circle that. Hoped for and not seen. Faith is the assurance of things what? Hoped for. Underline the word assurance. It's the assurance of things hoped for. The conviction, underline that. I'm convinced of things what? Not seen. By this, the men of old gained approval. What? Yeah. You see, some versions actually say it's not the conviction, but the substance of things not seen, or things that you can't see. Do you know that God has brought together the greatest treasures of the universe to be those things which you cannot see? For example, love. Oh, you can see the evidences of love or the absence, the consequences of the absence of love. But love, can you see love? Or peace, can't see. You can see, again, the absence of peace. What about forgiveness? You can't see that. Oh, you can see the absence of forgiveness and the bitterness of people, but you can't see that. Well, what about your influence? Can you see influence? Can you see legacy that God would promise you to you that you would leave to other people? You just can't see it. But we are living in a society that demands that you trade that which you cannot see for that which you can. See, we want to have stuff we can see, we can smell, we can taste, we can touch, we can own and possess. And in order to get that, we actually, many times like Esau, sell our birthright for that, which is temporal. I was in a car some time ago with a friend of mine who's a multi-millionaire, lived at a beautiful estate with a dock and boats and everything. But he had gone through some problems with his family, and so he was now separated from his dear wife and his children that he loved so much. But everything had been taken away from him. We were driving toward his estate, and right there at the beginning, he stopped, looked at me, tears in his eyes, and he pointed to his estate like this. And he said, "In a heartbeat, Wayne, I would trade all that you can see for that which you cannot see." And I thought, you're starting to get what faith is.

0: faith is holding on to that which you cannot see. See, sometimes we get a little upset. We say, why do these people who don't know God, why do they have all of the stuff? And the apostle says it this way. He says, don't lose heart. While our outer man is decaying, yet our inner man is being renewed day by day. For momentary light affliction is producing for us an inner weight of glory far beyond all comparison. While we look not at the things which are seen, but at the things which are unseen. For the things which are seen are temporal. The things that are unseen are eternal. And this definition of faith says, while we look at the things unseen, and that's what faith is. Faith is saying, I am going to stick with the stuff that's unseen. Let's say, for example, I have in my hand a coin. A coin. I say, I got a coin in my hand. Okay, how many of you believe I got a coin in my hand? Raise your hand. Okay, God bless you. Anybody else? God bless you. All right. All right, yeah, for to you it has been granted to know the mysteries of the kingdom of heaven. Okay. I mean, I promise. I got a coin in my hand, okay? All right. How many of you believe me now? You still do. Thank you. God bless you. God bless you. Yes, yes. All right. The rest of you will be cast into outer darkness where there will be wailing and gnashing of teeth. But it's all right. In fact, it's not only a coin. I'll tell you what kind of coin it is. All right, are you ready? It's a quarter, a silver quarter. Okay, I promise. All right, how many of you believe me now? Come on, one more. God bless you. God bless you. All right, God bless you. God bless you. God bless you. All right. The rest of you. All right, so we will continue. Now, I got to get more. All right, listen. How many of you believe Jesus is Lord? Raise your hand. Good. How many believe going to heaven? You're going to heaven. Yeah. How many believe I have a quarter in my hand? Okay. I do. Now, faith is in the unseen. And what I'm going to do right now is I'm going to kind of destroy your faith. Are you ready for that? Because, well, not sort of destroy it, but if I show you what's in my hand, what if I do have a quarter? It's like now your faith is going to turn into sight. And once it's turned into sight, you don't need faith anymore because you see it. You understand? But for some reason, God is saying that he'd rather build our faith by that which we cannot see. Because you have to believe what he says. Now, if you say, I don't believe, and I open my hand and it's empty, then your disbelief has proven true. But what if there is a quarter? Then your disbelief will testify against you that you should have believed. Because what I'm about to do is show you a silver quarter. But for some reason, God said, I'm going to hold it unseen. And I'm going to say, I promise you, I will reward you. Will you believe? But God, I can't see it. Did I say I have it? Did I promise you? Yes. Then go by my promise, because once I show you, and I will one day, you don't have faith anymore. And the Bible says in Hebrews 11:6, without faith, it's impossible to please God. For those who come to him must believe that he is, and that he's a rewarder of those who diligently seek him. So when God says, I promise, we believe his promise. But I don't see it. Did I say it? Yeah. Then believe it and hang on to that. And the Bible says that Abraham believed God and it was reckoned to him as righteousness. What did he believe God about? God said, I'm going to make of you a great nation. Excuse me, my wife is barren. I'm barren. We don't have kids. I'm, you know, like 80-some years old. Did I say it? Yes. Believe it. But I don't see it. Believe it. Because I don't ever lie. Your eyes may lie. What you touch and feel may lie. Society may lie. Men's laws will change. They lie. I do not change. For Jesus Christ is the same yesterday, today, and forever. And God, it is impossible for God to lie. I have a quarter. Do you believe me? That's what God is saying. I have a reward. Will you believe me? And without that kind of faith, it's impossible to please God. Do you remember that kind of faith in Matthew chapter 8 when the centurion came to the Lord and said, I've got a servant that's sick. And the Lord says, okay, I'll come and heal him. I'm not worthy that you should come under my roof. You just say the word and that's good enough for me. For I too am a man under authority. I say to one, go, he goes. I say to another, come, he comes. You just say the word, it's done. The Lord looked around and says, he marveled at this man's faith. He turned to his disciples and he said, I have not seen this great a faith, not in all of Israel. He said, did God say, what has God said to you about your future? Do you think he has a future for you? If God is saying that, you hang on to it. Yeah, but my life is going through a valley. Did he say it? Yeah, hang on to it. Everything else changes. What is God saying to you about his purposes for your life? God doesn't make junk. If he didn't want you to have a purpose in life, if he didn't want you to be a part of his plan, he wouldn't have had you born. But the fact that you have life in your guts and breath in your lungs, and you're sitting here as a person of faith, that tells me that God has a plan. Does he say that he has a plan for you? Yes. Then hang on to it. Because his word never changes. Everything else will change. But what he says will never change. Matthew chapter 24, heaven and earth may pass away, but what I say will never pass away. Isaiah 40 and verse 8, the grass withers, the flowers fade, but the word of our God abides forever. Did I say it? Is it written in here? Yeah. Luke chapter 4, throw yourself off this cliff. The devil said to Jesus, you see the kingdoms of this world? You see that? And its glories? It has been given to me to give to whom whoever I wish to give it to. Jesus says, it is written. You shall worship the Lord your God only. Well, go ahead and throw yourself off this cliff. It is written, you shall not put the Lord your God to a test. That's the kind of faith that God's going to use to change the world. And it's here. Do you believe what God says? That's the kind of faith that Abraham is saying we need, not only in the beginning days of Christendom, but in the last days of Christendom. That's what God says. I recently received the privilege of being chosen and selected for jury duty. Oh, not just any jury duty. This is grand jury duty. Supreme Court kind of stuff. So any crime in Hawaii will have to come through this jury. We deliberate whether or not there's enough probable cause for it to be a case. So better watch out, you criminals. However, as much as I would love to serve, I looked at my travel schedule over 2014 because it's a whole year of service and you meet every 2 weeks for one whole morning. So I went to the selection process and the judge said, is there anyone who may not be able to serve in this capacity? So I approached the bench and I said, good morning, Your Honor. I'm Wayne Cadero and I would love to serve. However, my schedule is... I oversee 138 churches. I'm an author. I speak at different colleges because I teach and train leaders and I plant churches. So I might make 5 out of the 24 that's required. And I just feel badly about that. I'm just wondering if I should at least present that to you for your consideration. And he looked at me and he said, I know who you are. I see you on TV. So I said, okay, well, this is... And the judge said, well, we'll take a... And just then, there was a flock of attorneys around him. And one attorney said, Your Honor, you know that he's a reverend, so what if our law clashes with the Bible? And the judge looked at me and I said, Your Honor, if it does, the Bible is the highest law in the land. And he looked at me and he said, so? I said, if it conflicts with the Bible, I have no choice except to abide by the Bible. For that is exactly what my God has asked me to do, and I cannot do otherwise. So the judge says, well, I don't know if that'll happen here. So I said, regardless, if it does, you know where I stand. He says, okay, all right, we'll send in your travel schedule, and we'll take all of this into consideration. So we'll see. But when I said, this is the highest law in the land, I was almost tempted to say, I am what it says I am. I have what it says I have. But I stopped short, you know. But all that to say is God's word does not change. It doesn't change. But God, what if I haven't seen the reward? Did I say it? Yes. Then you stick with it. Well, we're going to see how Abraham teaches that lesson to us as we walk through the avenue of the giants. You're going to be in the esteemed company of Bible legends, men and women who are towering giants of faith. But I don't want you to feel dwarfed by their shadows, because they are willing mentors and they want to transfer everything they have to you and me. That's exactly what Romans 15 and verse 4 says. Let's read it. It's in your notes. Go. Whatever was written in earlier times was written for our instruction, so that through perseverance and the encouragement of the Scriptures, we might have hope. Faith is the assurance of things hoped for. Everything that was written in earlier times was written for whose instruction? It's for you. So that which was learned in the beginning is actually for saints in the end. And these will be willing mentors to you and me. So, let's start with Abraham and see what he has to say about faith. That sterling facet of faith that we must attain. Abraham's father was Terah. Now, Terah is the 10th descendant from Noah. Do you remember Noah? And Terah. Now, Noah had three sons. Noah's sons' names were Shem, Ham, and Japheth, my three sons. 10 descendants later, Terah has three sons, Nahor, Haran, and Abram, before his name was changed to Abraham. God spoke to Abram and said, I want you to leave Ur of the Chaldees, which is today Mesopotamia, where Babylon is. It's in Iraq. And I want you to travel to a land that I'm going to promise to you. I'm going to call it the Promised Land. You won't know where you're going, but there I'll give you a promise that you won't see, but you must believe. And if you'll receive that in the land of promise, this blessing will come to pass. Now let's read what it says here and you'll see. Go. By faith, when Abraham was called, obeyed by going out to a place which he was to receive for inheritance. And he went out, not knowing where he was going. By faith, lived as an alien in the land of promise, as a foreign land. And there God gave him a promise. And it's on the board. Let me read it for you. And here's the promise. It's a covenant. And I will make you a great nation, and I will bless you, and make your name great, and so you shall be a blessing. And I will bless those who bless you, and the one who curses you I will curse, and in you all the families of the earth will be blessed. He said, I will make you a great nation. You'll be the father of many nations. Now, Abraham thought, wait a minute. I'm childless. I'm in my 80s. What is going on? So he leaves Ur of the Chaldees and watch the difficulties. He comes to Haran, a city. His father dies. He goes on without him. His brother, Haran, who the city was named after, he dies, leaving Abram, his son Lot. to take care of. So Lot is his nephew. They travel down to Canaan, famine. He has to go further down into Egypt to try and get food. There about loses his wife because he makes a mistake. He tells a little white lie. After all that's done, he goes back up into Canaan. There he and Lot have some problems relationally. Lot says, well, I'm out of here. He goes one way, Abram goes the other way. Then Lot gets kidnapped by a marauding band of warriors. Abram has to put together a ragtag army to go and rescue his nephew. He then tells another white lie about his wife, goes back, and then because of his impatience, he makes another mistake. Because he said, well, wait a minute, we don't have a family. His wife says, go into my handmaiden. Her name was Hagar. And through her, maybe you can have some kids if you want kids so bad. He does, has a child out of his wedlock with Sarah. And the child's name is Ishmael, who becomes the father of the Arab nations. And they're still fighting till this day. Realizes he made a big mistake. 13 years he struggles with this error. 13 years later, he and Sarah have a child, Isaac. Soon as Isaac is born, God says, sacrifice him. It's like, what is going on? So many difficulties, but yet God said, did I say that I was going to bless you? Yes. Then stick with it. But I made some mistakes. Did I say that I would bless you? Then regardless, you keep correcting back. And in fact, you know what God did? He said, I'm going to change your name so it matches the promise. See, Abram means exalted father. Abraham means father of many nations. Sarai, which was her original name, meant princess. Sarah means mother of many nations. And God said, I'm going to call you Abraham, just so, even before you see it, you'll always be reminded every time you sign your name of my promise. But I can't see it. Did I say it? Yeah, believe it. Can I say this? If you're a young parent and you're going to have kids and you're going to name your children, don't just name them like trendy names. No, I mean, think. Can I encourage you to think of a promise that God would have for your son or daughter and try to find a name that has that meaning. So every time they write their name, there's a promise. That child becomes a child of promise. But he calls him Abraham. Because even though you can't see the promise, there's a famine. It's a promised land. But it isn't. I see it. Did I say it? Yeah, then go by what I say, not by what you see. But I've made mistakes. Did I say I would bless you? Yes. And stick with it. Here's the lesson of Abraham. If he would say anything today on this platform, he'd look at you and say, faith is tenacious. Write that in. Faith is tenacious.
1: 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We'll pick it up right there on tomorrow's broadcast. 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
14: They don't do it for recognition. 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Kingdom-minded people do it so that people may say, how wonderful Jesus is, not how wonderful you or that person is. He must increase. We must decrease.

0: And welcome to Bold Steps with Pastor Mark Job, who is president of Moody Bible Institute and senior pastor of New Life Community Church in Chicago. This week, we've been going deeper in our series called Velocity, Church on the Move, and discovering what it really takes to be faithful, active members in the movement for God's kingdom. Today, we're continuing a message that gets to the heart of what kingdom work is all about. So whether you've been a Christian for decades or you're just starting on your journey of faith, today's lesson is an important reminder on the character of movement people. If you have your Bible, open it to John chapter 3, starting in verse 22, as we join Pastor Mark Job for today's message.
1: There is almost not a week that goes by that I don't have a pastor from somewhere, either in the city of Chicago or around the U.S., that calls us up, that has heard about what we're doing, and it just says, hey, can we talk? Can I meet? Can you tell us a little bit about what you're doing? And I make it a priority to make sure that we're offering encouragement, prayer of what God is doing here. We have had so many church planters that have said, hey, I believe that God is calling me to Chicago. I was wondering if we could sit down and talk, and we just encourage him, come to this city. We're not in a competitive mentality, we're in a cooperation mentality. And I really want to make sure that all of us at this church had that kind of mentality on us. Amen? Because we don't struggle against other God-breathing, gospel-teaching, Jesus-honoring churches. Our enemy is what it says in Ephesians chapter 6, verse 12. For our struggle is not against flesh and blood, but against rulers, against authorities, against the powers of this dark world, against spiritual forces of evil in heavenly realms. The Apostle Paul said, our battle is not with other believers. Our battle is against the spiritual world of darkness. Our battle is against the enemy who comes to steal, kill, and destroy. So let's wage war against the enemy and not wage war against other solid, good churches. That means, by the way, if you want to bring people to New Life, I encourage you to invite people to New Life, but if someone is a part of a good church already, a Bible-believing, gospel-centered, growing church, and they love Jesus, don't try to recruit them here. If they're plugged in, let them be plugged in. We got plenty of pagans to go around. There are plenty of people that don't know Jesus, that don't go to church, that need to hear the gospel. Leave some room in the seats for people that really need Jesus. Don't try to recruit people from other churches that are already plugged into the churches, loving God, serving faithfully, and say, hey, you really need to leave your church and come to New Life. No. I don't want them to leave their church. I want them to stay at their church. I want them to serve at their church. Don't say, yeah, well, your church is good, but you know, Pastor Mark's better. No, don't tell them that. I don't want you to tell them that. I want you to say, great, God bless you. I hope you're doing well at your church. And I want you to reach out to people that do not know God, people that aren't plugged in, people that have fallen away from God, people that are prodigals. We need room in this place, not for already the converted and convinced. We need room in this place for people that we are reaching with the gospel of Jesus Christ that need to come to know Jesus for the first time in their life. Amen? I'm talking about a movement mentality. Number two, movement people follow the lead of God and not their own plans. Look at what it says in verse 27. To this, John replied, a person can receive only what is given to them from heaven. You yourselves can testify that I said, I am not the Messiah, but I am sent ahead of him. The bride belongs to the bridegroom. The friend who attends the bridegroom waits and listens for him and is full of joy when he hears the bridegroom's voice. That joy is mine and is now complete. John the Baptizer was saying, it's not about me and it's not about what I want to do. I am all about Jesus. So anytime it's about me and my plans and it's not about Jesus and his agenda, then I get off track. His disciples were telling him, hey, look what Jesus is doing. And John says, I am not the Messiah. Listen to me well. Movement people don't make their plans and ask God to bless them. Movement people follow the plans of God wherever he may lead. Do you understand the difference? Some people say, God, I hope you're on my side. I've made these plans. Now can you bless them? People that really follow God, they don't make plans and ask God to bless them. They trust in the Lord with all their heart. They don't lean on their own understanding. In all their ways, they acknowledge him, and then he directs their path. Proverbs 3, 5 through 6, if you aren't aware of that. You see, what would happen if you went to a wedding, and that's the language that John uses. What would happen if you went to a friend's wedding and they asked you to be the best man at the wedding? And so you show up at the wedding and everybody's really bragging about how beautiful the bride is and really talking about the groom and how well he is, and you're the best man, but you're sort of a little ticked that everybody's paying attention to the groom, and you like attention. So when the wedding's going on and he's walking up, you sort of just kind of step in front of the bride and groom, and you kind of pose a little bit because you want some attention from the photographers. And, you decide, hey, I just want to say a little speech here at the wedding. People are going to say, hey, it's not about you. What are you doing? This is about the bride and groom. This is not about you. Get into your place. It's about the bride and groom and not about you. So many Christians make it about themselves and not about Jesus. John said, I'm not the Messiah. Listen, God had to teach me that the hard way years ago. And I've told you some of this story. 6 months into ministry, I was running around feeling like people would say, we need you, Pastor. Can you meet with me, Pastor? Help me out, Pastor. Can you do this? And I was running around saying, don't worry, here I am. Take my superhero. I'm going to fix you. I'm going to help you. They need me. I'm going to save them. I'm going to pray for them. I'm going to do this. I'm going to do that. And I just felt like, hey, God, good thing I'm on your side, because look at all the things I'm doing. I hope you're glad you have me. And I'm running around doing this. And within 6 months of that kind of, I was 21 years old. Within 6 months, I fell flat on my back. I was so sick. I got up to preach and I felt like I was going to pass out. I couldn't drink anything. My throat was just swollen. My body was worn out. I didn't have insurance. Went to see the doctor, and the doctor said to me, you are suffering from exhaustion. You need 1 week of just rest and sleep, or this could be dangerous to your health. And I said, you don't understand. He said, I'm a pastor. People need me. And I remember on my sick bed, God spoke to my heart. And I'll never forget with clarity, you are not the Messiah. You don't do the work. You don't save anyone, heal anyone, change anyone, fix anyone. You have no power to do anything. You are simply a vessel. I am the Messiah. I heal, I save, I transform, I change. I don't want you to try to be a little Messiah. Serve me. And I determined after I got up, God, I'm not going to try to take your place. I'm going to pray more. I'm going to believe more. I'm going to let you work more, because I know that this is your church and your work, and any time that I think that I can do anything, it's a lie, because I can do nothing without the power of God. John says a person can receive only what is given to them from heaven. Only what is given. I am not the Messiah. That's what John the Baptizer said. But I am sent ahead of him. I serve the Messiah. I make way for the Messiah. I say, behold the Lamb of God, so that other people will know he is the Messiah. When we start getting the attention to ourselves and not reflecting the attention to God's glory, then we become dangerous religious people. Jesus Christ deserves the glory and the honor and the power, and His name should be exalted in any true Jesus movement.
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2: That's right, and that number is growing of people that are subscribing. 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
0: Now, if Spanish is your primary language.
2: That's right. You know, we are trying to broaden our help of people if Spanish is your primary language. We also have this in Spanish. And so, para aquellos que hablan español, este es un recurso que te va a gustar mucho, todo en español, para ti.
0: I knew if I pushed that button, that would get that response. So, well, among its benefits is the fact that the Bold Stepper Weekly is completely free, available in both English and Spanish, and you can sign up for either when you go to boldsteps.org. 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It takes just a moment to sign up. Now, let's continue with today's message, the third main characteristic of movement people.
1: Number three. Movement people make it all about the glory of God and not their own. Verse 30, John the Baptizer says this, he must be greater, I must become less. You see, movement people make it about the glory of God and not about their own glory. But I'm going to touch a little bit on a little touchy subject here in the kingdom of God. I find it disconcerting, troubling, offensive when a ministry or a church or a religious organization becomes about the pastor, the leader, the superstar, the hero. There's a culture in some of Christianity where the pastor or leaders of ministries, it's really, really, you know, they want to make sure the parking spot says, pastor, don't park there. I have refused. People have told me our parking lot says, hey, pastor, don't you want a parking spot? Put pastor there. I said, no, I don't want any parking spot that says pastor. I park wherever I find a parking spot, over there and over there, because this is really not about the pastor. This is not about the pastor. When I was doing three services and would get here late, they reserved a parking spot for there, but you'll see no sign that says pastor on it. You know why I do that? Deliberately I do that. Because I'm just part of the body like you're part of the body. Oh, I may speak from the stage, but this is not Pastor Mark's church. Just make sure it's clear about that. This is not my church. This is the church of Jesus Christ, the Son of God, Shepherd. I'm a servant of Jesus like you're a servant of Jesus. I may have greater responsibility as the pastor of this church, but I'm under the authority of Jesus as well. And anytime leaders make it about them and about their name and act like this is my church and this is my building and you're my people and this is my chair and this is my ministry and this is my money, anytime churches make it about that, they become dangerous for the kingdom of God. In fact, usually a lot of people end up getting hurt, disenchanted with Christianity. God forbid that ever is our case. This is about Jesus. John the Baptizer said, I must decrease so that he may increase. Movement people make it about the glory of God. They don't make it about, they get excited when Jesus is honored. They get pumped up when people come to Christ and submit themselves to his lordship. They don't do it for their name. They don't do it for their honor. They don't do it for their glory. They don't do it for recognition. They don't serve in the nursery or a small group or ushering or parking lot or any other place or worship team. They don't do it for themselves. Kingdom-minded people do it so that Jesus may be glorified, so that he may be lifted up, so that people may say, how wonderful Jesus is, not how wonderful you or that person is. He must increase, we must decrease. Are you with me, people of God? Because when we take on that mentality, when we begin to take on the mentality of John the Baptizer, we will be able to say with Paul, but whatever was gained to me, I consider loss for the sake of Christ. What is more, I consider everything a loss because the surpassing worth of knowing Christ Jesus my Lord, for whom sake I have lost all things and consider them garbage that I may gain Christ. I'm going to close with this. Listen, I want us to be a church that has a movement, a Jesus movement heart. And I'm convinced when Jesus is the center of what we do, when lifting his name up becomes what we're all about, when we operate with a cooperative mentality, when we make it about the glory of Jesus and not about ours, then we create a space where the presence of God is comfortable and where we see God do incredible things because we have a movement mentality. I thought of this morning, and I'm going to close with this. It reminded me of really how we are with the world out there. I have a little dog, or I should say my wife has a little dog. Angel is her name. And this little dog, well, anytime she sees another dog, she acts all brave and she barks at the television. Anytime there's a dog on television, she jumps off the couch and she barks like she's ferocious. And she looks through the window, she sees a dog, she kind of looks back at us to make sure we're looking, and she barks and like, hey, just let me at him, let me at him. That's her little attitude. Now, if she's outside and a dog is around, I don't care what size, a little dog, she just kind of cowers. And you know, she's all big and brave behind the windows. But if she sees a dog comes up to her, she's just really mousy. I was at my brother-in-law's yesterday, and he's got a Rottweiler, big one, that would just... Hey, he would toy with my dog because this is a big dog. And so the dog was kind of playing around, and I was pushing him off, and he was coming around me. So my clothes got scented with the scent of the Rottweiler. So when I went home, my little dog, my little angel dog, little puny thing, she was like smelling me. She was smelling my pants. I could tell she normally doesn't do that, but she was just smelling all over me because she knew I had been around another dog. She knew it. She could smell it. But I'm not sure she really wanted to meet that other dog. She knew I had been there. She could tell right away I had been around another dog. But she probably was reluctant to meet that other dog. And I thought about it for a moment, and I thought to myself, isn't that the way it should be with us? When we walk into a room, when we're around people, they should be able to smell the fact that we are Jesus followers. They should be able to, people around us we should carry the scent of Jesus with us. Because of the way we talk and the way we walk and our values and who we are, people should be able to tell, you've been around someone else, you smell like Jesus, something is different. Now they may say, I don't know if I want to meet him, I might be afraid of him, but I know you've been around him. I know you've been with Jesus. And I thought to myself, I want to be a congregation that as we dismiss and go about our work and factory jobs and university and downtown and whatever we do for a living, the mothers that go at home, we should be a people that people can tell we have been around Jesus. They smell it on us. Some people are going to be attracted to it and say, tell me about your Jesus. Other people are going to be afraid to meet the Jesus that we have. But nonetheless, there should be no doubt that we, the people of God, people on movement, that we're all about Jesus and His glory and His honor because we have spent time in His presence and we smell of Jesus. Amen?
2: So maybe you've allowed your witness, your testimony, your vibrancy to diminish because of doubt, because of difficulty, tiredness, because of compromise. But if you're going to be a part of this movement, people, you need to smell like Jesus because you spent time with Jesus. Mm-hmm. So I want to challenge you tomorrow morning when you get up instead of scrolling through news feeds on your phone, would you stop? Would you open up your Bible? Would you say, Lord, speak to me? I just want to spend some time with you. Speak to me. I'm listening. Father, I pray for that person that you have called to work on that assembly line factory because none of their coworkers know you. You have called to be a vibrant witness. I pray, Jesus, give them boldness. I pray for that college student that feels like there's very few Christians around them and are tempted to be silent about you. God, give them a fresh boldness, opportunities to speak and to smell like Jesus. I pray for that mother, God, that right now is just overwhelmed with the diaper phase of watching kids. And I pray as she gets around other mothers, I pray that as she interacts with school and other mothers, I pray, God, that you would also allow her to smell like Jesus because she's been in your presence, God. Let her be someone that naturally speaks about her faith and who you are, Father. Let us be a movement people leading others into the presence of Jesus. I pray this in Jesus' name. Amen.
0: Yes, amen. Thank you, Mark. 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
9: Our hope is from God, it is through Christ, and this hope is given. 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
10: Welcome to Open the Bible with Pastor Colin Smith. I'm Steve Hiller. Glad you're with us today. And Colin, I'm glad that we're going to spend some time looking at where hope actually comes from, because I think sometimes we do think that we ought to be able to earn it.
11: Yeah, I think that's right. It's actually the default position of the human heart, that we feel that if we do the things that God has commanded us to do, that that will be a basis on which we would have hope before Him. And of course, the problem is it never works. We never get to a place where we really do have lively hope or confidence before God on the basis of the lives that we've lived. And Jesus speaks very clearly about this. He says in John 5 and verse 45, "Do not think that I will accuse you to the Father. There is one who accuses you, Moses, on whom you have set your hope." So here are people who are setting their hope on living a good enough life for God, And Jesus says, now that's actually going to lead not to your vindication, but actually to your condemnation. That's the law that's going to accuse you. So here's the wonderful truth that we're heading to in the program today.

He was dried out. He was downcast. He was in turmoil. But he challenged his darkest thoughts. Why are you cast down, O my soul? Hope in God. We saw that there is hope in God for every person. And that you find that hope through a relationship with him. David could speak about God as my rock, my salvation, my God. So that led us to the question, well, now, how do you come to such a relationship with God in which you find hope in him? And we saw the answer of the Bible to that question is through faith in the Lord Jesus Christ. We looked last time at Colossians chapter 1 and verse 27, Christ in you, the hope of glory. When you believe in the Lord Jesus Christ, he himself comes to dwell in you by the Holy Spirit. Jesus said to his disciples, the Holy Spirit will dwell with you and he will be in you. Christ in you. And it's the presence of Christ by the Holy Spirit in a person's life that makes a whole new life possible. We saw that the Holy Spirit is more than a mentor coming alongside and telling you what you need to do. He actually works in you, renewing your mind, shaping your will, changing you from the inside out. And this is why there is hope for every person in Jesus Christ. Christ in you is what makes the Christian life possible. You're going to become everything that God created and redeemed you to be, and it's going to happen through Christ in you. So we've learned that hope comes from God, and it comes through Jesus Christ. But there's something else that we need to grasp if we're going to grow in hope. So today, I want us to take a third step in our journey. Hope comes from God. It is through Christ. And now, today, I want us to see it is by grace. Look with me, if you would, at 2 Thessalonians chapter 2 and verse 16. Now, may our Lord Jesus Christ himself, and God our Father, who loved us and gave us eternal comfort and good hope through grace, may he comfort your hearts and establish them in every good work and word. Now notice that the apostle is speaking here about hope. He speaks about eternal comfort and good hope. And he tells us what we've already seen, that hope comes from God, and it comes through Christ. And notice the relationship. Hope comes from our Lord Jesus Christ and God our Father. But there's something more here. The apostle tells us that this hope comes from God our Father through our Lord Jesus Christ, and it comes to us by grace. Now, what is grace? Well, notice the word gave in this verse. Our Lord Jesus Christ and God our Father, who loved us, gave us good hope. So our hope is from God. It is through Christ. And this hope is given. It is not earned. And that is the meaning of this wonderful word, grace. Now, I want us to see today that hope does not come from the law. It's not earned by what we do. It does come through grace. And in the light of that, we're going to look at some further strategies as to how we can grow in hope. First then, hope does not come by the law. Now, I'd like to look at one other verse of scripture today, and that's from John 5 and verse 45. Look at these words of the Lord Jesus. Do not think, he says, that I will accuse you to the Father. There is one who accuses you, Moses, on whom you have set your hope. Now notice that Jesus is speaking here to people who have set their hope on Moses. Now, Moses, of course, received the law from God. He was the one who gave God's laws to God's people. And so to set your hope on Moses,

0: these people to whom Jesus speaks here were doing is to base your hope on obedience to God's law. So here were people who had set their hope on a life of obedience. They believed that hope comes from God, and they knew that God had given the commandments, and so they had concluded that they could have hope in God if they did what God said. If I live a good life, well, God will see what I have done, and he will then welcome me into the joy of his presence. That was their hope. Now, notice what Jesus says here. You have set your hope on Moses. But here's the problem. Moses is not your friend. Moses is your accuser. There is one who accuses you. Moses, on whom you have set your hope. Now, why would Moses have been their accuser? Well, because none of these people, and none of us, have kept the law that Moses gave. Take the 10th commandment as an example. You shall not covet. There's part of the law given by God through Moses. And you see the good in this command. You shall not covet. And so you try to keep it. You say, well, I must not covet. And what that means is that I must learn to be content. I must be grateful for what I have. I must live within my means. It also means, of course, that I must find as much joy in what God gives to others as I would if God had given these same things to me. But now think about it. Can any of us honestly say that when you see other people's gifts and opportunities and friends and looks and skills and homes and possessions, can any of us honestly say that we never covet, not even a tiny little bit? No, if you set your hope on Moses, on obedience to the law of God, if that's your hope, you're in for a rude awakening. That's the point of what Jesus is saying. The law's not on your side. It's not your friend. It's your accuser. So hope does not come by the law. Now, does anyone set their hope on Moses today? Yes, absolutely. Millions do. And the place you're most likely to find many of them is in church. You see, it is possible to believe that hope comes from God and to believe that it comes through the Lord Jesus Christ, and then to set your hope on living a good enough Christian life. And here's what you will experience if you set your hope on obedience to God's law. What you'll find is that when you're doing well, you'll think, I'm really doing rather well. And you'll immediately be tempted to pride. And when you do badly, well, then immediately you're going to find that you're tempted to despair. And you're going to find that you will live under the constant cloud of haunting questions that never go away. Have I done enough? Have I prayed enough? Have I been a good enough mother or father or son or daughter or husband or wife or brother or sister? Have I been a good enough neighbor? Have I been a good enough friend? Have I been a really good witness? Have I been a good example? Is my faith good enough? Do I love God enough? Have I been a good enough Christian? And you know, to all of these haunting questions, your conscience will whisper the answer, no, no, no. If you set your hope on fulfilling all that God has called you to do, you will not have any hope at all. Your conscience will tell you that there's more that you could have done, that there's more that you should have done. You will never feel that you have done enough. And in the end, the law on which you set your hope will condemn you. Hope does not come through the law. But God gives hope by grace. That's the central point of the text that we're looking at today. Do you remember at the beginning of John's Gospel, John says, the law came through Moses, but grace and truth came through Jesus Christ. And he says, we have all received grace upon grace from his fullness.
1: 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If you did join us late, we're in the book of 2 Thessalonians chapter 2. So grab your Bible, meet us there as we get back to the message. Here is Pastor Colin.
0: So we're going to focus on grace in our text today. Let's look at it more closely together. Hope does not come from the law. Hope comes by grace. See this in 2 Thessalonians in chapter 2 and verse 16. Now may our Lord Jesus Christ himself and God our Father, who loved us and gave us eternal comfort and good hope. How? Through grace. Hope through grace. And grace is God giving what we don't deserve. And hope comes through grace. Now, do you see that this cuts right through all these haunting questions about how well you've performed in the Christian life? How much have you prayed? How well have you lived? How faithful have you been? Grace simply sets all these questions aside. Because your hope is not based on you measuring up. Hope comes through grace. That is, it is God giving you what you don't deserve. He gave us eternal comfort and good hope through grace. Hope comes from God through Christ, and it's by grace. Now, when I think about grace, the first thing that comes to my mind is that Jesus died for our sins. Our sins were laid on Jesus. He gave his life as a sacrifice so that our sins would not be charged against us. But you know, there are two parts to what God has done for us in Christ. Two dimensions, as it were, of God's grace. God, on the one side, has taken away our sins, and on the other, he has credited to us Christ's righteousness. You can think about God's grace to you being like a robe that is draped around you. You might find it helpful, actually, if you put on a robe in the morning, when you put that robe on, to think about how it represents the two sides of God's grace. Two sides of the robe are folded over you. On the one side, God folds you in the forgiveness that is yours through the death of Jesus. And on the other side, God folds you in the righteousness that is yours through the life of Jesus. Jesus died the death that we should have died. And Jesus lived the life that we should have lived. In other words, Christ did what we have failed to do. And he lived his life for us. So when our hearts condemn us in regards to what we have failed to do, we find hope not only in resting in the death of Jesus for us, but also resting in the life of Jesus for us, the death he died and the life he lived. I've been reading a book by Andrew Bonar, in which he shows how to apply the perfect life of Jesus to your conscience when you find yourself very troubled by a sense of your own failure. Now, I'm putting this in my own words, but I'm drawing from Bonar's examples. Did you waste your youth? Jesus Christ grew in wisdom and in favor with God and man. See, he lived the perfect youth and childhood for you. He lived the youth and childhood that you didn't. So don't let your wasted youth or childhood lead you to despair. Have you neglected prayer? Christ rose early in the morning to pray, and he prayed through the night. Bonar says, "This God will impute to me as if I had prayed every day and every night." See, God, by his grace and mercy, will regard you as if you had prayed as much as Jesus himself did. Have you sought your own will rather than the will of God? Do you perhaps look back even years ago to a decision you made? You felt God was calling you to something costly and, well, you weren't up for it. You pulled back. And years later, you look back on that decision and the different course that your life took, and you have a profound feeling that you let him down. You didn't have the courage to do what you sensed he was calling you to do, and you live with a great sense of regret. Have you sought your own will rather than the will of God? Jesus said to the Father, "Not my will, but yours be done." He gave what you withheld. And God regards you in his grace and mercy in Jesus Christ as if you had been as willing to pursue that costly call as Jesus himself was. Examples could be multiplied, and you can work this out for yourself. Have you been worldly? Jesus was not of this world. Have you been double-minded? Jesus was always single and resolute in his purpose. All these things he did. He lived the life that we have failed to live, and he lived that life for us. And then Bonar, because he was a pastor, makes this application. Have I been a good enough pastor? You see, the questions of whether we've been good enough at what God has called us to do go everywhere. And where is a pastor or a missionary or a Christian leader to go when we feel our own failings? Well, we find hope not in what we are doing for Christ, but in what he has done for us. He is the perfect shepherd that no one else has ever managed to be. And what he did for us. Bonar says, his shepherd's heart and work cover over ours. Do you see this beautiful truth? Jesus is everything that we have failed to be. He has done everything that we have failed to do. And God counts all that the Lord Jesus Christ has done for us as if it had been done by us.
1: 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We've seen how hope does not come by the law, how it does come by grace, and next time, we're going to look at how to grow in hope. 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It's called Grow in Hope. And Colin, why did you write this book?
0: Well, Grow in Hope is the second of three books that we are putting out from Open the Bible this year. Grow in Faith, Grow in Hope, and Grow in Love. And the reason for all three is that, as Paul says in 1 Corinthians in chapter 13, everything else will pass away. I mean, that's quite a statement, isn't it? Everything else will pass away, but these things will remain: faith, hope, and love. So these are things of supreme importance. I'm absolutely persuaded that our greatest need is to have a stronger faith, to have a more certain hope, and to be renewed in a resilient kind of love. You know, if that happens in the lives of Christian believers, some very, very good things will follow.
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13: 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It curbs anger. It diffuses the time bomb in any relationship that's about to explode. Gentleness is an antidote to anger.
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Everyone who saw it caught their breath as the waitress fumbled and juggled the plates of dessert, then dropped one across the shoulder of the guest of honor. The cake and lemon sauce spread a big, wide smear down his coat, tie, and shirt, and finally ended right in his lap. In a few seconds, this man, an outstanding Christian and a United States Senator, was to stand and speak to 1,000 guests of this prayer breakfast. Now, he was trying with a dinner knife to lift off the gooey mess. The waitress quickly returned with towels and tried in her embarrassment to undo this slip of the hand. The look on her face was pure agony. She just wanted to die right there. The senator's murmuring, "It's okay, it'll be all right," didn't seem to help. When the last bit of lemon sauce was wiped away and the girl gathered her towels to go, the senator reached out both hands to touch her still red face, drew her down, and gently kissed her. The blush disappeared. A smile took its place. She left the room radiant, head erect, alive. This is Night Sounds. Welcome, I'm Bill Pierce. And our program title tonight, A Touch of Forgiveness.

Every one of us, somewhere, sometime, has needed to be forgiven. And if we can't recall when, well, probably we may need it in the next couple of days or sooner. Forgiveness certainly must be one of the deepest human hungers. Forgiveness is something we discover more than something we do. It's something we gratefully receive more than something we give. Tonight, as we approach the subject, a touch of forgiveness, I want to go back to that scene with which we began. The waitress spilling the dessert all over the senator, the distinguished guest who was to speak in a couple of minutes. And one of those awful moments when you wish the floor would open up and swallow you forever. But this man, in his greatness, put his full attention on the person who needed forgiveness. He could have done many things at that point. He could have chastised her, ignored her, reported her, held a grudge, embarrassed her in front of 1,000 people. But what did he do? With one beautiful gesture, he forgave. He kissed her. Then the realization came to anyone who saw this, what had been done. This man had taken a memory that would hurt painfully for the rest of her life, a memory that would arouse all the feelings of shame and guilt whenever it came back to her. And he had turned that memory into a story she'd love to tell. And she'd say, "Senator Harold Hughes kissed me right there just after I dropped a dessert." And she might even say it with pride. What 1,000 words of "I forgive you" could not do. They would likely have hurt even more. One gentle act of acceptance did perfectly. Dr. David Augsburger wrote a little book called The Freedom of Forgiveness, and it has been widely accepted. He said, almost 20 years and more than 500,000 copies since it was first written, the word about the freedom that forgiveness offers is still useful and still needed. And he rewrote the book and strengthened it and illustrated it even further. And the reason that book found such a great and wide embrace is because of the need of forgiveness among all of us. Well, he was a witness to this scene that we described tonight, and he said, "As I was sitting close enough to see, this small act of forgiving had a greater impact than the 1,000-word address that followed. His message told the story of a transformed life, his own. It was an excellent witness to the work of God in bringing this man from his own tragedy of alcoholism to a life of healing and compassionate service." And yet this simple kiss of forgiveness was even more powerful. He understood how words may only add to the shame and pain, but a gentle act of acceptance and forgiveness can mean so much more. In forgiving, it's what the person is and does that speaks more than what he says. Many times the hurt is mutual, and neither person has the right to say 1,000 words of "I forgive you," because we all need forgiveness. Yet a simple act of love sets it so much better. Sometimes nonverbal communication is just as strong, like a hand clasp that says, "I want to be close again," or a gesture of need that says, "You're important to me. I want your love and respect." We need forgiveness.
To say I forgive you can be tainted with superiority. It can conceal a hidden accusation, a judgment. In fact, it often does. Forgiveness is a decision about an act of wrongdoing. It's a choice of what to do about an offense. To say I forgive you is to say I've been wronged. I recognize this as a fact. I'm willing to accept the wrongdoing and the wrongdoer without revenge or resentment or that nonverbal vibration that says, however, it better not happen again, or you owe me one. I once received a letter from one very close to me who said, I forgive you of, and then was listed an entire sequence and series of things that this person felt I had done that I needed forgiveness for. Some of these things in the list I had committed and some I hadn't. I hadn't asked for forgiveness. In fact, I didn't even know I needed it. My father used to say, where there's no guilt, there's no forgiveness. It was a strange letter, though, because this person said, I forgive you of this, this, this, this, this, and this. And I sort of shook my head and said, but I don't think I did these things. Besides, I didn't ask for forgiveness. And it was an impulsive letter. It was very presumptuous, and I never forgot that. Forgiveness is a two-way street. So much that gentle but genuine acceptance is the one truly important first step when there is suffering between you and me. One great Christian thinker of our time suggested we drop the word forgiveness from our vocabulary since it seems paternalistic. Use the word acceptance, he said. It's two-way, it's mutual. It has an honest humility about it. That's pretty much the point of Jesus' teaching on love for others. Accept them into forgiven, right relationships, knowing that you too need acceptance and forgiveness if you're to be right with God and humanity. And this kind of acceptance is better done with one act of love than with 1,000 words. Jesus was more than a teacher. He acted. He performed his words. And we'll never forget that one beautiful moment when the woman was taken in adultery and brought before Jesus, and in the Old Testament law that was punishable by death. And who knows whether the man who was involved wasn't standing back in the crowd somewhere, because there was a great inequity and injustice toward women in that day. As we think of that very dramatic moment, let's reflect back now, internalize it, and we may even put ourselves in that position at that dramatic point of time. Here's Dave Boyer to tell us about it again.

song by Dave Boyer, entitled The Encounter. Night Sounds on the Air, I'm Bill Pierce. Thank you so much for being there tonight, and maybe you need forgiveness in your life. God has forgiven you. Have you asked for it? Does your conscience touch anything in your life that you may have put on the back burner, or ignored, or remained indifferent to? Something nagging at you from the inside? We all were born guilty in a sense because we were born alienated from God, and we need His forgiveness. We might say, well, I haven't done anything. Well, not much anyway. I mean, I try to be good to others, to my family, and do the right thing. I haven't broken any laws. I haven't gotten any traffic tickets. We'll be back to this in just a moment. Night Sounds continues even after we go off the air through the concert ministry, the telephone outreach, the Night Sounds treasury, the recorded music and the spoken word. Prayer is the greatest force in the universe, and it goes on night and day through the Night Sounds Prayer Fellowship. If you'd like to be involved in this, write for a pamphlet that will outline the various prayer requests, a systematic way of interceding for the needs of others. Over 1,000 people now in the Night Sounds Prayer Fellowship. What a beautiful privilege it is to reach out to others and to know forgiveness ourselves, to know the touch of God. And each night as we come on the air, and even as we close the studio, turn out the lights and shut down the equipment and go out onto the streets of our world, we seek to remain credible. Sometimes it's difficult. Sometimes we're ambushed from the flank and we don't do too well. But once again, the forgiveness of God comes through strong, powerful, and clear. And it works, and that's why we're here tonight. I'm here because I've been forgiven. Otherwise, I wouldn't have any license to come before you in this manner. In case you'd like to contact us, please feel free to write. I'd love to hear from you. Our mailing address, Night Sounds, Wheaton, Illinois, 60189. Playing in the background, one of the old hymns of invitation that has been used in many evangelistic services through the years. Just as I am, without one plea, but that your blood was shed for me, and that you bid me come to you. O Lamb of God, I come. Poetess Dorothy Sayers wrote, "It is very hard to travel up the slow and stony road to Calvary to redeem mankind. Far better to make but one resplendent miracle. Lean through the cloud, lift the right hand of power, and with a sudden lightning smite the world perfect. Yet this was not God's way, who had the power, but set it by, choosing the cross, the thorn, the sorrowful wounds. Something there is, perhaps, that power destroys in passing, something supreme, to whose great value in the eyes of God that cross, that thorn, and those five wounds all bear witness." And tonight we talk about God on a cross, because He accepted that cross to both make forgiveness possible to you and to model forgiving to an unforgiving world. This is the great example. That's why a song like Just As I Am could be written. Because we do come. There's nothing we can accomplish to manufacture forgiveness or to receive God's forgiveness, but come just as we are. The prodigal's prayer about the young man who went out and wasted his substance and lived a high life on the fast track and finally was dissipated and came back and sought his father's forgiveness.
wondering if he might be forgiven because he had so much to be forgiven for. Not only was he forgiven, but the father ran to meet him. What a father this is. We can know this fatherhood tonight. The greatest paternal power we'll ever experience. Perhaps you had a father who was cruel and unforgiving. Come this moment to the Heavenly Father who reaches out and says, "Come to me. I love you. I forgive you. You're my child. Come on. Let's go together." As a father with his son or daughter, linking arms and hearts and walking straight ahead by his power and forgiveness.

God, thank you for your forgiveness, for your love. Thank you for fathering us. We need you. We need your hand of power. We need your compassion. We thank you, Lord God, for the fact that you picked us up and you not only forgave us, but you reinstated us. And those who come to you are not only forgiven, but are adopted as sons and daughters into the family of the King forever. Thank you that this is not a fairy tale. This is the Word of God. And through Jesus, we are forgiven. We don't need an intermediary. We don't need a priest or a preacher or a minister or a clergyman or any person of import, any VIPs. But we need only Jesus, the one mediator between God and man, who said, "Come to me." This is something to sing about, and tonight as we lay our heads on the pillow or go about our business, wherever our feet and our destiny and your will would take us, O God, help us to walk with head erect, even with pride, knowing that we are forgiven. Not a conceit, but a feeling of well-being because we know all is well, all is right, because you've touched us with forgiveness.

0: Once again, as our theme music goes into its last few measures, I want to thank you for forgiving me if I've wronged you in any way. And I forgive you as we have been forgiven. What a beautiful position it is to get up tomorrow morning knowing you can go through the day forgiven. So be it. Thank you for joining in this half hour of joy. Our mailing address, Night Sounds, Wheaton, Illinois, 60189. Till next time, a good day to you tomorrow, and good night.
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5: Did you know that Christians are to celebrate Passover? We're to keep Passover. How do we keep Passover? When we come to the Lord's table. When we have the Lord's Supper, we're keeping the feast. Friend, when we come to the Lord's table, we're not coming to mourn a corpse. We're coming to hail a conqueror. Jesus Christ has defeated the old serpent. And we celebrate, of all people, we ought to celebrate.
4: Welcome to Love Worth Finding, featuring the insightful teaching and biblical lessons of Adrian Rogers. The Passover was first introduced in the book of Exodus. The Israelites sacrificed a lamb and painted its blood on their doorposts. The sacrificial lamb had to be spotless in order to cause the death angel to pass over their homes. In part one of today's lesson, we learned that through this tradition, God taught his people one of the fundamental

entitled Champions of Faith. Today, we're talking about the redeeming blood of Jesus Christ. And we're going to help you to understand something of the power of faith in the shed blood of the Lord Jesus Christ. Now look, if you will, here in Hebrews chapter 11 and verse 28. It speaks of Moses, and it says, through faith he kept the Passover and the sprinkling of blood, lest he that destroyed the firstborn should touch them. Now that's just a verse of scripture unless you get it in context. Now let me give you the context. The children of Israel are in bondage. They're down in Egypt. They'd gone down into Egypt in a time of famine. They stay down there, and now old Pharaoh has them as his slaves, and they're making bricks without straw day after day under the cruel taskmaster and under the lash of the lictor. They are working night and day in bondage. But God is going to deliver them. God is going to bring them out, and God brings them out in a night called the night of the Passover. Now, what is the Passover? Well, God had told the children of Israel, the Jews, that he's going to send an angel through the land of Egypt. And that angel would be a death angel. And the firstborn in every family would be slain that night. A terrible, horrible thing. But there was an exception. God said to his people, if you will take a lamb, a spotless lamb, take the blood of that lamb and put it upon the doorpost of your house and upon the lintel of that house, when the death angel comes through the lamb, and he's going to be looking for the blood. And God says, when he sees the blood, he will pass over you. Hence, Passover. Now, Passover is all about a lamb. A little lamb was slain. We all love lambs. We call our babies little lambs. I have a granddaughter whose name is Rachel, which means little lamb. A cuddly little white lamb. Is there anything more tender? Anything more gentle? Anything more helpless than a little lamb? A little lamb seems to say, are you hungry? Kill me and eat me. Are you cold? Then shear me and make some wool. Keep yourself warm. If you kill a lamb, the lamb will hardly make a sound. The lamb seems to be defenseless. It can't butt. It can hardly run on its wobbly little legs. It has no claws to fight with. It has no incisor teeth to bite with. It's just a little lamb almost presents itself to death. Now, God, listen, God is going to use a lamb to deliver his people. Now, where are they? They are in the land of Egypt. In the Bible, Egypt stands for bondage. It stands for the world, the flesh, and the devil. Pharaoh himself is a type, a picture, an illustration of the devil. Pharaoh, of course, the king of Egypt. Now, old Pharaoh had a crown, and on his crown was a serpent. Right there on his crown is a serpent. You look at some of those ancient Egyptian pictures and look, and you'll see a serpent coiled up there. That's the symbol of Egypt. Here you have the serpent. Over here you have the lamb. Now it's the lamb who's going to defeat the serpent. That's what Passover is all about. God is going to bring his people from the land of bondage, from the land of wickedness, from the land of sin, from the land of cruelty. God is going to deliver them, and God is going to do it with a lamb. A Passover lamb. Now keep all of that in mind, and let's look at the first point. All right, now here's the first thing. We're going to see the prophetic anticipation of Calvary's sacrifice. Calvary is not an afterthought. It is not an emergency matter. Calvary, in anticipation, was in the heart and mind of Almighty God. Now, this Passover lamb, a spotless lamb, a sacrificial lamb, a saving lamb, a shared lamb, that's the Passover lamb. That, friend, is Calvary in anticipation. In anticipation. Isn't the Bible a wonderful book? Now, let's see the promised consummation of Calvary's sacrifice. That lamb only prophesied that Jesus would come and die for us upon the cross.

0: Jesus is the Lamb of God. John the Baptist, who was the forerunner of the Lord Jesus Christ, saw Jesus coming when John was down there by Jordan baptizing the people. He saw Jesus coming, and John said, that's him, "Behold, the Lamb of God that taketh away the sin of the world." You know, Moses knew, he understood that all of this was only prophecy. John the Baptist knew and understood that all of the Old Testament was only prophecy concerning Jesus who would come. Now let's see how Jesus compares to the Passover lamb. The Passover lamb was a spotless lamb. Jesus was a spotless lamb. 1 Peter 1 verses 18 and 19. "For as much as you know, ye were not redeemed with corruptible things, as silver and gold from your vain conversation received by tradition from your fathers, but with the precious blood of Christ," now listen to this very carefully, "as a lamb without blemish and without spot." Do you see how it ties together? God said to Moses, "Moses, take a lamb." That's Moses' lamb. This is Mary's lamb. Mary had a little lamb. "His fleece was white as snow, as a lamb without spot and without blemish." Jesus was a spotless lamb. Now you remember that they took that little Passover lamb and they kept that Passover lamb up for 3 days. Why did they have that Passover lamb for 3 days? Well, he could be examined. If there was any flaw, anything wrong with him, they would find it within 3 days. Have you ever wondered why so much of the Gospels is given to the last week of Jesus' life? At least a third of the Gospels is given to the last week, most of it to the last 3 days. Why? Because this little lamb is being examined, God's lamb. In the Old Testament, they began to breed Passover lambs because to find a perfect lamb was difficult. So they had a special group of shepherds who would breed lambs, and these lambs were Passover lambs, and they would be bred, do you know where? In Bethlehem, in the fields of Bethlehem. That's where they bred these Passover lambs, perfect lambs. Those little lambs in Bethlehem were not ordinary lambs. They were born to die. They were Passover lambs. I believe it was to those kind of shepherds that the angel appeared and told about Mary's lamb, and they went on Christmas to go see Mary's little lamb, that baby that was born there in the stable. These shepherds had these Passover lambs, these little lambs. Then came Passover week. They would bring the lambs from Bethlehem where Jesus was born, down about 5 miles to Jerusalem, and they would bring them in through the sheep gate up to the Temple Mount, and there the priest would examine those lambs to make certain that they were absolutely without blemish. Now, the same time that those shepherds were bringing those Passover lambs to the Temple Mount, Jesus was coming into the Temple Mount. We call it Palm Sunday. You remember that? Where they were saying, "Hosanna, Hosanna," and they were throwing down their clothes and palm branches, and Jesus is riding a donkey, and Jesus comes through the eastern gate up to the Temple Mount, and those lambs are coming in. Now they're examining the lambs, and Jesus is being examined. Those last 3 days, he's being examined by the Sadducees and the Pharisees and the Herodians and the priests, and they're carping at him and they're criticizing him, and the civil authorities are looking at Jesus Christ trying to find some fault in him. But old Pilate said, "I find no fault in him. I find no fault in him." Everything that they said about him was a lie. Jesus Christ could say to them, "Which of you convinceth me of sin?" He was a perfect lamb. He's being examined there because he was going to die. This sacrificial lamb is going to die for their sins. Now, Jesus goes out to Gethsemane. But before he goes to Gethsemane, he says to his disciples, "We're going to celebrate the Passover." Now think about it. It's all about Jesus. And Jesus says, "Go prepare the Passover feast, We call it the Last Supper. It was a Passover. So they go to that upper room. You remember the story? Jesus gathers his disciples, and the Bible says he takes bread, and he blesses it, and he breaks it, and he gives it to his disciples. And he says, "Eat it. It's my body, which is broken for you." Now, for 3 centuries, the Jews had developed a tradition. They would take a piece of cloth, a bag, called a matzah tash, and would have 3 sections in it, top, middle, and bottom. In the middle section would be a piece of bread. And the father and the family at Passover would reach into that middle section, pull out the piece of bread, break it, and give it to all of those around. It's still done in Seder suppers today. Now Jesus reaches in and takes that middle piece of unleavened bread. It has been baked. It has been broken. It has been pierced. And Jesus says, "This is my body." The middle piece. For centuries, the Jews had held the Trinity in their hands, Father, Son, and Holy Ghost. He takes that middle piece, and he breaks it, and he distributes it, and then he takes the rest of it, and he wraps it in a linen cloth, and he hides it. Our Jewish friends still do that today. It's hidden. It is, as it were, buried. Because the children go to try to find that later on, it is buried. Now, the Bible says that night that Jesus blessed the bread. Matthew 26, verse 26, "And as they were eating, Jesus took bread and blessed it and brake it and gave to the disciples and said, 'Take, eat, this is my body.'" Did you know that when Jesus blessed that bread, not only was he in the breaking of the bread showing his death, but he was also showing his resurrection? Do you know what the blessing is at the Passover? Do you know what is said when that bread is taken out? Here it is. "Blessed art thou, O Lord our God, King of the universe, who bringeth forth bread from the earth." Jesus here is prophesying his resurrection. He is the bread broken that's going to come from the earth. "This is my body. From the ground it's going to be raised." Then Jesus goes, and where does he go? He goes from there to judgment and to crucifixion on Mount Moriah. If you've been with us in this series, you remember when Abraham took Isaac where? Mount Moriah. God said, "Abraham, Abraham, you can't offer Isaac just any place. You take him to the place that I will show you, and there you offer him." But you remember that Isaac didn't have to die. And why did Isaac not have to die? Because God had prepared a substitute for Isaac there on Mount Moriah. But that too was just prophecy, because Isaac said to Abraham, "Father, here's the wood, here's the fire, but where is the sacrifice?" And Abraham said, "God will provide himself a lamb." God will provide himself a lamb. And he did. And his name is Jesus. God will provide himself a lamb. Where did Jesus die? Upon that same spot that had been prophesied so long ago. Do you think it is by incident or accident? Do you think it just happened that all of this came together? And there on bloody Calvary, Mount Moriah, Jesus, the Son of God, was crucified, nailed up on the cross at 3 p.m., all of those Passover lambs are there. The Levites have sharpened their knives. They tilt the throat back, and the blood spurts from the necks of those little lambs. At that same time, the Son of God, God's Lamb, is upon the cross, and he bows his head and he says, "It's finished. It is done. Levites, you can go home. We don't need you anymore. Priests, we don't need you anymore. Passover shepherds, we don't need you anymore." That is all anticipation. Calvary is consummation. There it's done. It is finished. It is paid in full. Because God's spotless lamb has been God's sacrificial lamb, who's now God's saving lamb, and now he becomes God's shared lamb. Because just as they fed on that lamb so long ago, we feed on the Lord Jesus Christ day by day. That's why we have the Lord's Supper, to remind us of that. Now here's the third and final thing, and I have just a few moments for this. But notice the perpetual celebration of Calvary's sacrifice. We talked about anticipation, consummation. Now here's celebration. We keep the Passover. 1 Corinthians 5, verses 7 and 8. Paul is talking to the Corinthian church. "Purge out therefore the old leaven, that ye may be a new lump, as ye are unleavened. For even Christ our Passover is sacrificed for us." If some of you think that I'm far-fetched and reading too much in it, so did Paul. "Christ our Passover is sacrificed for us. Therefore let us keep the feast." We're to keep Passover. How do we keep Passover? When we come to the Lord's table, when we have the Lord's Supper, we're keeping the feast. Let us keep the feast. "Not with old leaven, neither the leaven of malice and wickedness, but with the unleavened bread of sincerity and truth." That's why we use unleavened bread in the Lord's Supper. Leaven, I told you, yeast represents sin that works quietly and stealthily. And this unleavened bread represents the pure body, the sinless Son of God. And we're to keep the feast with unleavened bread. The Jews, when they have the Seder, the Passover, they have a little game. The father will take some crumbs of leavened bread, some cookies or some cake, and maybe put it on the mantle or in the bookshelf or under the couch. And the little kids burst into the room to try to find a crumb of leaven in the house. And they say, "Papa, Papa, there's some leavened bread." And father comes in with a feather and a wooden spoon and gets it, carries it to the fire, and throws it in. Why? Because it'll be no leaven in the house when you take the Passover. What is God saying to us when we come to the Lord's table? How do we come? With clean hearts. No unconfessed, no unrepentant of sin, because we are celebrating the Lord's Passover. We're celebrating what the spotless, sinless Son of God did for us. Listen to the scripture. 1 Corinthians 11, verses 23 through 26. Paul said, "For I have received of the Lord that which also I delivered unto you. The Lord Jesus, the same night in which he was betrayed, took bread, and when he had given thanks, he brake it and said, Take, eat. This is my body, which is broken for you. This do in remembrance of me. After the same manner also he took the cup when he had supped, saying, This cup is the new testament, the new covenant in my blood. This do ye as often as ye drink it in remembrance of me. For as often as ye eat this bread and drink this cup, ye do show the Lord's death," hallelujah, "till he come." Till he come, we are celebrating. Friend, when we come to the Lord's table, we're not coming to mourn a corpse. We're coming to hail a conqueror. Jesus Christ has defeated the old serpent. The Lamb has slain the serpent. And we celebrate. Of all people, we ought to celebrate. I'm telling you, precious friend, the little children would find that piece of matzah wrapped in linen, hidden somewhere, maybe under a cushion. And when a child finds it, he says, "I found it, here it is." He doesn't know it, but he's celebrating the resurrection of Jesus Christ. That buried bread, wrapped in linen, coming up out of the earth. Isn't the Bible a wonderful book? I mean, when you think of how God put all of this together, how God tied it all together. I love Jesus. I love him. With all of my heart, I love him. And I thank God for the precious blood of Jesus. Now, in the Old Testament, they put the blood upon the doorpost. In the New Testament, we confess Christ openly as our Savior. If you're not saved, you need to be. By the way, if you're not saved, you have nothing to celebrate. All you can look forward to is the death angel. Because the death angel will not pass over you if the blood has not been applied. So, how do you apply the blood? By faith. By faith. By faith. Therefore, being justified by faith, we have peace with God. Would you pray like this? Lord Jesus, I am a sinner, and I am lost, and I need to be saved, and I want to be saved. Jesus, you shed your blood for me. Thank you for doing that. I believe that God raised you from the dead, and now I receive you into my heart as my Lord and Savior. Forgive my sin and save me, Jesus. And Lord Jesus, help me never, ever to be ashamed of you. Amen.
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13: Yahweh spoke to Joshua and he said, "See, I've given Jericho into your hand with its king and valiant warriors, its walls, its fortresses, its swords, its archers, everything. I've given it into your hand." Faith is the assurance of things hoped for, the conviction of things not seen. It's not stuff you see literally, it's things you see with the eyes of faith. While we look, 2 Corinthians 4:18, not at the things which are seen, but at the things which are not seen. For the things which are seen are temporal, but the things which are not seen are eternal. So when you come to God's Word, see, hear, listen. Okay, and then secondly, notice he says, "See, I have given Jericho." Don't be fearful, Joshua. I will be with you. I have given the land.
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13: Take your Bible and turn to Joshua chapter 6. We're going to get back into the life of Joshua. The Battle of Jericho. It's not merely an ancient battle. It's very famous. There's lots of drama to it. But it's more than an ancient battle. When Paul wrote to the Corinthians, he said, listen, these things that happened to Israel, from the crossing of the Red Sea, all these things, they happened as examples for us, and they were written down for our admonition, our warning, you can translate it, our admonition, our exhortation. And then over in Romans, we're told the same thing. He says, whatever was written in earlier times, Romans 15, verse 4, was written for our teaching, our instruction. So we can come to this, as we do every time we come to the Bible, looking for instruction for life today from Almighty God. And I hope you come with that emphasis. Now, you know, there's lots of things you can draw, and it's easy to miss the lessons of something like Jericho. And you read what's been said and what is said about it, and part of me as a preacher kind of cringes when I hear what other preachers have said, and I thought, I wonder if I sound that way sometime, because it's so easy to miss the main point, and I think, what is the main point? Before we even get into it. Well, when the New Testament mentions it, and the New Testament only mentions this one time, it says, and in fact, if you want to turn there, Hebrews 11, verse 30, by faith, the walls of Jericho came down after being encircled. And whatever else we learn, and there's lots of lessons, there really is, but whatever else we learn, we want to learn about faith. By faith, the walls of Jericho fell down after they'd been encircled for 7 days. The power of faith, the victory of faith, the majesty of faith. I think you could title, you know, this Joshua 6, this chapter, any one of those things, and you'd be right on. I mean, but I'm going to say that it seems to me the obedience of faith is the overarching truth here. And, you know, the obedience of faith includes the power, the victory, the majesty, and the discipline, and the many, many other things of faith that we could talk about, and we probably will. But the obedience of faith is a biblical term. Paul, you know, began the book of Romans and closes the book of Romans with that phrase, the obedience of faith. So when we learn about faith, we're not merely learning about some, you know, tangent or side tributary. No, we're talking about one of the main things. And when we look at the obedience of faith, why, this is Romans 1:5. This is Romans 16:26. This is the bookends of the book of Romans, if you will, in one sense. So the obedience of faith, it seems to me it's the overarching theme of Joshua 6. Faith is, a good friend of my wife and I, Pam Reeve, wrote that little kind of coffee table book that is sold in so many copies all over the place. Faith is. Faith is. And it's good to think about that and answer that question. Faith is. And Pam did a great job of speaking to that issue. But the scripture, of course, this is one place where the scripture says, faith is the assurance of things hoped for, the conviction of things not seen. And so the 11th chapter of Hebrews underlines, and as I look at it, it seems to me that believers exercise faith. We walk by faith. Believers do faith. Faith, if I were to reduce it down, faith is taking God at His word, and it always issues in obedience. Abel offered to God. Noah built a boat. Abraham went out, left home, acted. Yes, yes, woven into that, and you can't just reduce faith down, you know, and so the tapestry of Hebrews 11 is rich, as is the whole Bible on this subject. And we could say, yeah, by faith we understand that what is seen is not created out of things which are seen, but was created by the power of the Word of God. We understand. And yes, we received, like Sarah, received ability to conceive in her womb by faith. And we receive all blessings from God. through faith in Jesus Christ. But still, you think through the chapter, and it comes back to Abraham by faith offered up Isaac. And Isaac and Jacob acted. They did something. They blessed. And you go on through the chapter, and it's that way. So this, when we look at Joshua 6 now, we're not wanting to just merely look at an ancient battle. We want to learn, and we want to learn specifically everything we can, but it seems to me we want to keep in mind that when the New Testament touches on it, it's touching on faith, and I would say the obedience of faith. It's not merely an ancient battle. In fact, this chapter is hardly a battle. Do you notice that? Have you read it? You know, we talk about the Battle of New Orleans, the Battle of Saratoga, the Battle of Moscow, the Battle of Gettysburg, rightfully. But really, we ought to talk probably not about the Battle of Jericho, but the fall of Jericho. There's only 1.5 verses in the whole chapter that mention the battle. Really, just one verse. It's the fall of Jericho. Did Joshua fit the Battle of Jericho? You know, I mean, that's maybe as far as our knowledge goes on it. Joshua fought the Battle of Jericho. Did he? Well, I'd answer yes and no. In fact, I'd answer it this way: no and yes. Emphasis probably on the no. Now, we've been away for quite a few weeks, so let's just get the setting. Turn back to Joshua 1, because we're looking not merely at this book, but we're looking at this life, this man, Yahshua, Yahweh saves, this man who followed Moses, and there's lots of lessons to learn from his life. Now, it came about after the death of Moses, the servant of the Lord, that the Lord spoke to Joshua, the son of Nun, Moses' servant, saying, Moses, my servant, is dead. Now, what I want to do here is anytime you come into the Bible, it's best to get the setting. So here's the setting. The Lord Yahweh spoke to Joshua, Moses' servant, and said, my servant Moses is dead. Now therefore arise, cross this Jordan, you and all this people, to the land which I am giving to them, to the sons of Israel. Every place on which the sole of your foot treads, I've given it to you, just as I spoke to Moses. From the wilderness and this Lebanon, even as far as the great river, the river Euphrates, all the land of the Hittites, and as far as the great sea, toward the setting of the sun, will be your territory. No man will be able to stand before you all the days of your life. Just as I have been with Moses, I will be with you. I will not fail you or forsake you. The Lord took this human instrument, Joshua, and said, just like I dealt with Moses, I'll deal with and through you. Verse 16, the people answered Joshua after he told them, saying, all that you've commanded us we will do, and wherever you send us we will go, just as we obeyed Moses in all things. Ouch. If you've read the story, actually they performed better than the generation before them when you read this out. But anyway, just as we obeyed Moses, or should have, so we will obey you. Only may the Lord your God be with you as he was with Moses. Anyone who rebels against your command and does not obey your words and all that you command him shall be put to death. Only be strong and courageous. And we titled this whole series that back in, I won't tell you when we started. Be strong and courageous. Okay? And the people said, we'll follow you, Joshua, just like we did Moses, and we'll do what you say, because they sensed God is with Joshua. God is working and speaking through Joshua. And they just said, only be strong and courageous. We will follow you. Well, chapter 2, they sent spies into Jericho, you remember. And Jericho was a fortress. They got across the Jordan. Well, they didn't yet in the book. You know, they sent spies across, and they looked at Jericho, and Jericho was a fortress. It had walls. It was the gateway to the promised land. And remember, just glance at chapter 2, because Rahab stood out like a bright light. This immoral woman, this harlot, had heard. And verse 9, she said to the spies, I know that the Lord has given you the land. I know that Yahweh has given you the land, and that the terror of you has fallen on us, and that all the inhabitants of the land have melted away before you. For we've heard how the Lord dried up the water of the Red Sea. We heard how you got out of Egypt 40 years ago. And when we heard it, verse 11, our hearts melted, and no courage remained in any man any longer because of you. For Yahweh, your God. Now they had heard, Jericho had heard. Their hearts melted, but she personalizes it. She says, I know the Lord has given you the land. And she said, now personally, she said, your God, Yahweh, he is God in heaven, above, and on earth beneath. What a great confession of faith.
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13: Well, in chapter 3 and chapter 4, the amazing crossing of the Jordan River, which parallels that act under Moses, the crossing of the Red Sea. And verse 24 of chapter 4, this was done, and they set up a memorial that all the peoples of the earth may know that the hand of the Lord is mighty. God desires everyone to know that Yahweh is mighty, so that you may fear the Lord your God forever. Now, it came about when all the kings of the Amorites who were beyond the Jordan to the west, and all the kings of the Canaanites who were by the sea, heard how Yahweh had dried up the waters of the Jordan before the sons of Israel until they'd crossed, their hearts melted. And there was no spirit in them any longer because of the sons of Israel. But we talked about that. They were frightened, but they didn't repent. They knew. Their hearts melted. They kind of lost their spirit. They started closing gates, hovering up into their, but they didn't put their trust in Yahweh. They put their trust, we'll see, in their walls and their gates and their armament, and their hearts melted. Okay, well, chapter 5, we entitled On the West Bank, and we saw that God said right away, I want these people circumcised. They celebrated the Passover as a momentous time. First in the land. They're in the land now. Get circumcised. Celebrate the Passover. The manna ceased. No longer God's miraculous provision. They're in the land of milk and honey now, and they're going to have to work for their food. And that's where we pick it up, verse 13. Now it came about when Joshua was by Jericho. And when you get across the Jordan, that's what's next. Jericho. Mighty fortress. He lifted up his eyes and looked, and behold, a man was standing opposite him with his sword drawn in his hand. And Joshua went to him and said to him, are you for us or for our adversaries? General Joshua says, you know, he sees a warrior with a sword, and he says, who are you for? Are you for us or against us? And he said, no. Rather, I indeed come now as captain of the hosts of the Lord. And Joshua fell on his face to the earth and bowed down and said to him, what has my Lord to say to his servant? And the captain of the Lord's hosts said to Joshua, remove your sandals from your feet, for the place where you are standing is holy. And Joshua did so. And we saw the parallel. When Moses was called to deliver Israel out of Egypt, God chose a human instrument. God says, I'm going to come down there and do it. Now you go do it, Moses. He worked through a man. And of course, all these men prefigure the man, the deliverer, the one, the Passover. But when he chose Moses to do that, remember, They had to cross the Red Sea, and all that had to happen, and Moses had to learn who the Lord was at the burning bush. He said, take your shoes off. You're on holy ground. And now Joshua is told the same thing. And we know who this is. This angel, this commander of the hosts of the Lord. I am that I am, he had said. And Jesus Christ said in John 8, Abraham rejoiced to see my day. You're not yet 50 years old, and you've seen Abraham? Before Abraham was born, I am. No, the general, Joshua, meets the general, Jesus Christ. Okay? Now, Jericho was tightly shut because of the sons of Israel, and no one went out, and no one came in. In Deuteronomy 20, he said to them, when you go take this land, you warn each city, and you give them a chance to come out. And if they come out, then they can be servants to you. But if they don't, lay siege on their city. I take it that Jericho had been warned. We know they'd heard. We know the king said, hey, are you got those spies with you, Rahab? You know, we know. And their hearts were melted, but they didn't repent. We saw that. And it's very possible to be afraid of God, but not have the fear of the Lord. And history's going to close that way, isn't it? Men gnawing on their tongues because of God's judgment, but refusing to repent, Revelation 16. And you know people like maybe you. You're afraid. What if God really is Yahweh? Just like we talked about it when we were there. What if this really is true? But you haven't repented. You've stiffened your neck. Don't do it any longer. Don't do it any longer. But Jericho, boy, they just shut the gates. Nobody's going out. Nobody's coming in. Nobody put up any white flag. No way. We're going to oppose God's purpose. Rahab knew the Lord. Yahweh has given you this land. It's not ours. It's yours. We know. But they weren't going to do anything but hunker down. And by the way, we'll take some time later on in this because we'll be looking at this conquest of the land for some time as we walk through Joshua's life. And the peoples of this land were satanic. And I don't use that word lightly. But you read God's description in Deuteronomy 18 of what was going on, and you can't use any other word but satanic. You know, you watch the previews to our movies today, and if you haven't been blind, if you haven't been dulled down to where you just, yeah, that's a good one. What's that? Oh, what's that one? You know, like we get after we watch too many of that stuff. But if you really step back, there's an obsession with evil and perversion in our culture. Not every movie, you know, I know. But you know what I'm saying? Well, you read God's assessment of this people and the perversion. Leviticus 18, go read that. Deuteronomy 18 and Leviticus 18. He said, don't you do what those people are doing. The perversion. The land is going to spew them out. ESV says vomit. We worry about pollution, and we probably should. But I'll tell you, God is concerned about the defilement, the pollution, that innocent blood, that perverse sexual perversion, that all the sins that history's been plagued with, that we are by nature prone to, pollute the land. And Jericho is a great picture of this. And we'll look at it. Genesis, God said, I'm going to give them 400 years. When he told Abraham, I'm going to send your people down to Egypt, they'll be slaves down there for 400 years. Because the iniquity of the Amorite is not yet complete. But now it is. Well, Joshua shut up tight, and the Lord said, did I say Joshua? Jericho. See, if you're listening, you're listening closer than I was. I had to ask you. Anyway, Jericho was locked down, and Yahweh spoke to Joshua, see, I have given Jericho into your hand with its king and the valiant warriors. Now, don't read right over this. The Lord speaks. God today speaks. He's a God of revelation. He's not some distant power out there. Oh, he is. But he has spoken. Book of Hebrews opens, by the way. Even just saying it, I have to quote it. He used to speak a whole variety of ways. The Father's in many portions and in many ways, but in these last days has spoken to us in his Son. God has spoken.
14: 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Scott will be back in just a moment with a preview of the next broadcast. Today's message was titled The Battle of Jericho, a message from our study in the book of Joshua. 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We'd love to share how this work is impacting lives around the world. 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
13: I told you I got the old spiritual up and looked at the words because I used to sing that a lot. And, it's Joshua fought the Battle of Jericho. But one thing the song misses, for sure, is the centrality of the Lord in this. The battle is the Lord's. Don't you get so excited about Joshua. Don't lionize Joshua. David, man, he was so good with that sling. He used to be able to hit the Bible said he was pretty good, but the emphasis of the story is not how good David's slingshot is, huh? No. Noah, boy, can you imagine the wisdom he had to have to build that boat and the pitch and all that stuff? It's not easy to build a boat that big. That's not the emphasis. Don't lionize the characters of the Bible. Seek to know what God wants us to see. And he wants us to know that the battle in your life against fortresses, against your Jerichos, the things that seem insurmountable, the battle is the Lord's.
14: Join us again next time as we continue in the book of Joshua. Pastor Scott will bring part two of the message titled The Battle of Jericho. Until then, keep abiding in the Word, and may the grace of the Lord Jesus be with you.
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18: We need to remember what He has done for us and where He is right now. It's at the right hand. He has accomplished the work. It is finished. We have forgiveness of sins. When you're being tempted, oh, go to Jesus. Remember what you believed about Him. Focus on the Word of God. Keep focusing on Him. We struggle every day. We need to know the Word of God. But we mustn't separate the Word of God from the God of the Word.
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20: And Dave, today it's Letter Day, and I have some phone comments. First of all, I have one from Faith from New Jersey. She says, "I really appreciate what you're doing." And then I also have one from Nick from Pennsylvania. He said, "I really enjoyed the message I heard today. God bless you." Well, Faith and Nick, thank you so much for contacting Equipping the Saints. We so appreciate hearing from our listeners. Okay, with that said, let's get to our passage. And we're looking at a wonderful passage in Hebrews chapter 4, verses 14 to 16, where we see we believers are to continually come boldly before the throne of grace.
19: Well, thanks, Greg. And as always, if you have to miss a portion of today's broadcast, you can hear this entire program online at etsradio.org. 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
18: Actually, I want to read that. Let's turn to Psalm 2. It's interesting, in the Psalms, you have 150 Psalms. In the first Psalm, you have the exhortation to focus on His Word and not take your eyes off it, to meditate on it day and night, and to focus on. In the second Psalm, you have an exhortation to worship the Son. Get in the Word of God and focus on Jesus. And you have the rest of the Psalms, which are an element of that being played out in the life of the psalmist. Psalm 2. Why are the nations in an uproar, and the peoples devising a vain thing? The kings of earth take their stand, and the rulers counsel together against the Lord and against His anointed, or His Christ.
20: Let us tear their fetters apart and cast their cords from us. He who sits in the heavens laughs. The Lord scoffs at them. Then he said, I will speak to them in his anger and terrify them in his fury. But as for me, I have installed my

lest he become angry and you perish in the way, for his wrath may soon be kindled. How blessed are those who take refuge in him. It's the Son of God. Whenever we see Jesus claiming to be the Son of God, the Jews wanted to kill him because they would say it was blasphemy, because they were saying he's claiming to be God, but yet he is God, God the Son. We saw back in chapter 1, Hebrews 1:8, of the Son, he says, "Thy throne, O God." We have a reference here to the eternal Son being God. Now, we don't fully understand it, that God, hear, O Israel, the Lord your God is one. And yet we see God revealed in three persons, Father, Son, and Holy Spirit. We see they are co-equal, co-eternal, each person fully God. And here we have God the Son, Jesus Christ, who is our great high priest, who has accomplished salvation. So what's the point here? Since then we have a great high priest who has passed through the heavens, Jesus, the Son of God, let us hold fast our confession. Hold fast to what you believed about Jesus, because he is a great high priest who has passed through the heavens. He is God who took on human flesh, who delivered us from our sins. We have a great high priest. We need to remember what he has done for us and where he is right now. He's at the right hand. He has accomplished the work. It is finished. We have forgiveness of sins. When you're being tempted, oh, go to Jesus. Remember what you believed about him. Focus on the Word of God. Keep focusing on him. We struggle every day, and we need to know the Word of God. But we mustn't separate the Word of God from the God of the Word. You can have Bible verses everywhere, and that's great, but you need to focus on the God who said it also. We need a person, not programs. We need a person, not systems. We need a person, not methods or purposes. We need the person of Jesus Christ, our great high priest. So are you clinging to him? When you're tempted, you've got to go to Jesus and cling to him. Cling to Jesus. Go to him. But notice, we also need to do something else. This is the second half of our passage. We need to continually draw near to him. Verse 14, since then we have a great high priest who has passed through the heavens, Jesus, the Son of God, let us hold fast our confession. For, he's explaining, we do not have a high priest who cannot sympathize with our weaknesses, but one who has been tempted in all things as we are, yet without sin. Let us therefore draw near with confidence. There's our statement. To the throne of grace, that we may receive mercy and find grace to help in time of need. This is the second exhortation. Let us therefore draw near. We're going to look at that first. Then we're going to go back to verse 15, because both of these things hinge on verse 15. These exhortations. So we're going to come back to that. But first of all, he says, let us draw near, or continually, habitually. And this term draw near spoke of drawing near in a sense to worship. Let us draw near. And notice he says, continually, but to draw near the throne of grace. So who is the one on the throne in the context here? It is our great high priest, Jesus Christ. We draw near to him. And it carries the idea of a king, someone who's on a throne. It's King Jesus. We are to be continually drawing near to King Jesus, and who, as we will see, is the dispenser of grace and mercy. His throne is characterized, notice this, draw near with confidence to the throne of grace. His throne is characterized by grace. And you say, what is grace? Well, there's a basic definition that we have from the Greek word. It speaks of an unearned gift or unmerited favor. It's something that is freely bestowed as a gift, never in return for any merit, never in return for anything that one does. So it speaks of unmerited favor. But biblically speaking, to add to that, we see that the grace of God is revealed in the person of Christ. We have in Titus chapter 2 the statement, for the grace of God has appeared, bringing salvation to all men. That's after he's explaining, hey, how should old men be in Christ? How should young men be in Christ? How should older women be in Christ? And how should those workers or slaves be in Christ? How do you do it? For the grace of God has appeared. Christ has appeared, bringing salvation, offered to all men. And it says that same grace is instructing us to deny ungodliness and worldly desires and to live sensibly, righteously, and godly in this present age, looking for the blessed hope and appearing of the glory of our great God and Savior, Christ Jesus, who gave himself for us. You see, the grace of God is manifest.

in the person of Christ. His unmerited favor to us is manifest in Christ coming and dying for our sins. We didn't deserve it. We didn't do anything for it. It is a gift. For the wages of sin is death, but the gift of God is eternal life through Jesus Christ our Lord. One pastor writes, grace is that which God does for mankind through his Son, which mankind cannot earn, does not deserve, and will never merit. Totally agree. We see in John chapter 1, John 1:14, that the Word became flesh and dwelt among us, and we beheld his glory, John writes, and glory as of the only begotten from the Father, full of grace and truth. Jesus is gracious. We see that the law was given through Moses later on in John 1:17, but grace and truth were realized through Jesus Christ. It is through Christ that we understand grace. You see, it's all from him and nothing from us. For by grace you have been saved through faith, and that not of yourselves. It is the gift of God, not of works, lest any man should boast. Therefore, because he is the dispenser of grace, and he is a great high priest who's already accomplished salvation, therefore let us draw near. And he says, the present tense speaks of a continual practice. Keep drawing near to the throne that is characterized by grace. You know, sometimes one of our greatest problems is we're so far from God. And what do I mean? No, it's not that God's Spirit hasn't left us. He indwells us forever. But simply that our minds are not thinking about him. We are not focused on him. We're focused on all the difficulties, which are true. They're happening. But we're focused on those things. Now, it's not talking about some mystical mind experience drawing near Jesus. No, he's talking about understanding in our hearts and minds the truth of coming to the Lord Jesus Christ, to his throne characterized by grace. And why should we be doing this? Well, first of all, it's in the context of his truth and prayer. We see that. But why should we be drawing near? Notice in verse 15, this really explains. Remember I said verse 16, therefore looks back. That's what I just read. And verse 14 looks forward because you have the for in the beginning of verse 15. Verse 15, for, he's explaining why you hold fast your confession and also why we draw near. For we do not have a high priest who cannot sympathize with our weaknesses, but one who has been tempted in all things as we are, yet without sin. You see, you think about it, we have a God who took on human flesh. He became 100% human, yet without sin. He understands, he sympathizes with our weakness, so we need to go to him. He is a sympathetic high priest. The term sympathetic comes from the Greek word sunpatheo. Patheo means to suffer, pasco, to suffer, and the preposition sun means with. It means to suffer, in a general sense, to suffer with another person. And the term sympathizing came to speak of the extent of entering into someone's experience to suffer with them. You see, if you've gone through something, you can empathize with that person. You can sympathize with what they have gone through. And here we see the statement, for we do not have a high priest who cannot sympathize with our weaknesses. Term weaknesses are infirmities. It doesn't refer to sin, because Jesus cannot relate to our sin because he never sinned. You see, it relates to our feebleness and our weakness, the limitations of humanity and the weight of sin around us affecting us from the outside. Jesus Christ came into this world. He experienced the weight of sin around him. He didn't sin, but the weight of a sinful creation to the point where they would yell, crucify him. He also experienced the natural limitations of humanity. You might remember it was in Matthew chapter 4 that Christ in his humanity, that was the battleground for his temptation. When he hadn't eaten and drinking anything, and then Satan tried to tempt him to turn the stone into bread. You know, feed yourself, take care of it. He understands loneliness. He understands those human weaknesses that we experience, often because of sin around us, sometimes because of our own sin, but he never sinned. He never sinned. Peter makes it clear that he committed no sin, 1 Peter 1:22, that he was unblemished and spotless. John makes it clear that in him there is no sin, 1 John 3:5. Paul makes it clear that he knew no sin, 2 Corinthians 5:21. And in our passage, he says here,
For we do not have a high priest who cannot sympathize with our weaknesses, but one who has been tempted in all things as we are, yet without sin. Isn't that great? Now, I'm not going to get into this theological argument about Jesus' inability to sin, but what we see in Scripture is very clear, that Jesus Christ is God in human flesh. Not only did he have a divine nature that could not sin, he also had a human nature, and his human nature was not corrupted by sin. He was sinless. And yet within his human nature, he was tempted. These were real temptations, but he was holy and sinless, incapable of sinning. Yet we see in his humanity, he was capable of being tempted. It says he was tempted, but he did not sin. He could not sin, but he actually experienced the temptation in his humanity that we experience. He was tempted, as we see in this passage, as we are. When you're lonely, you get tempted. When you're hungry, you get tempted. When things are difficult around you, you get tempted. We get tempted to sin. He understands. And he is able to truly sympathize with our human weaknesses. He understands. And he is there, as we will see, to help. He is there to help. You see, we're not designed to withstand temptation. We need a great high priest. We need a sympathetic high priest who has withstood it completely. One that we need to trust in completely. You see, in Scripture it says in chapter 2, verse 7 of Hebrews, he says that, and he had to be made like his brethren in all things that he might become a merciful and faithful high priest. We see that Jesus grew up with parents who were sinners. They were redeemed, but they were still sinners. I tell you, if you got parents who are saved, they still sin. He learned obedience from the things which he suffered. Chapter 5, verse 8. He was tempted by Satan. He went hungry, Matthew 4. He had no place to lay his head, Luke 9, 58. We see that he grew weary and was tired. He was lied to. He was falsely accused. Isaiah 53, he was despised and forsaken of men, a man of sorrows and acquainted with grief, one from whom men hid their face. He was despised, and we did not esteem him. He was betrayed, beaten, suffered physically, reviled. He was crucified. Jesus suffered human temptation and the effect of sinful humanity to the max. He understands. He understands. He can sympathize with you, and he does sympathize, yet without sin. We have a great high priest, and he is the dispenser of grace. Notice we are to draw near. Let us draw near with confidence. This is the proper attitude. The term confidence speaks of an openness that stems from a lack of fear. You don't need to fear going before Jesus. If you're saved and you're forgiven, draw near. You know, so many people and so many other religions do all their smells and bells and sacraments and everything they do to try to draw near to Jesus. No, we draw near with confidence because we are righteous because of Christ and what he's done for us. We draw near with confidence the throne of grace. And he says that's what we're to do. An openness which stems from a lack of fear. If we have a proper view of Jesus Christ and a proper view of our salvation in him, not with arrogance, we draw near with confidence. And then notice what happens. What's the result when you hold fast your confession in the midst of temptation? You draw near to the Lord Jesus. You go to him. You go to his throne of grace. What's the result? He says, let us draw near with confidence to the throne of grace. Why? That we may receive mercy and find grace to help in time of need. Oh, that's so good. The term henna in Greek, it's often translated in order that. It speaks of a purpose or result. We draw near with confidence in order that we would first of all receive mercy. And it's his mercy. God's a merciful God. Mercy is compassion. And mercy stresses the pitiable condition of man and God's pity for a sad condition which he cannot escape. Because we are totally helpless to deal with sinfulness and misery and the consequences of things. We need mercy. We need help for the helpless. We can't get out of this temptation. We can't get out of these things. We need mercy. And God is a merciful God. You draw near
and you receive mercy, help for the helpless, the help you need, as we'll see. And what's that second result when they go together? Notice that we may receive mercy and find grace to help in time of need. We find grace. The term speaks of discovering, stumbling upon something, finding it. We find grace. When we come to his throne, we discover grace, that unmerited favor from him, his favor towards us. In the context of the help in our helpless state, you know, so often we feel helpless, and we are. So often we feel that way, but we go into a pity party rather than going to the one who will help us. We find grace. It's in the person of Jesus. And notice what he does is to help us in time of need, to help in time of need. The term to help in time of need comes from two Greek words. First one is timely, favorable, or at the right time, at the right time. The second term is a nautical term. It speaks of help or aid. It spoke literally of the devices that they would chain around ships that were breaking apart in storms. They would frap them to hold them together. And so when we come to the throne of grace, we receive mercy and find grace to keep us from falling apart just at the right time. But we need to believe it. We need to believe the truth. 1 Corinthians 10:13, no temptation has come upon you except that which is common to man. And God is faithful, who will not allow you to be tempted beyond what you're able, but with the temptation will provide a way of escape so that you may be able to endure it. That way of escape comes from the throne of grace and the dispenser of grace, Jesus, who sits on the throne. So when you're blasted by the storms of life, the difficulties coming upon you, you need mercy. You need grace to help in time of need. We need to go to Jesus much more often than we do, just right at the right moment. 1 Peter 5:6, humble yourselves therefore under the mighty hand of God that he may exalt you at the proper time, casting all your anxiety or care upon him because he cares for you. James 4:6, but he gives a greater grace. Therefore, it says, God is opposed to the proud but gives grace to the humble. Right at the right time. And the psalmist knew this. They knew this. They understood this. Psalm 18, I love thee, O Lord, my strength. The Lord is my rock and my fortress, my deliverer, my God, my rock in whom I take refuge, my shield and my horn, my salvation, my stronghold. I will call upon the name of the Lord who is worthy to be praised, and I am saved from my enemies. The cords of death encompassed me. The torrents of ungodliness terrified me. The cords of Sheol surrounded me. The snares of death confronted me. In my distress, I called upon the Lord and I cried to my God for help. He heard my voice out of his temple, and my cry for help came before his ears. Psalm 34:15, the eyes of the Lord are toward the righteous, and his ears are attentive to their prayer. One last thing here. Notice it's conditional. This isn't a tense that's conditional, that you may receive mercy. If you don't come to him, you're not going to receive it. If you don't come to Jesus, you're not going to receive grace. You just continue in your difficulty, struggling. You got to go to him. You got to boldly, confidently come before the throne of grace. Come to Jesus. Come to Jesus, and you will find grace. You'll find grace, and you'll receive mercy. Oh, what a great Savior we have, King and High Priest. Are you coming near to Jesus day to day by faith? Are you turning to him in all the different situations of your life? Just keep a pattern of that. So how do we find help in the midst of weakness and temptation? First, cling tightly to your confession of faith, what you believe about Jesus. Cling tightly to it. Cling to him. Secondly, continually draw near. Draw near because he understands and he sympathizes and because of what he has done for us. You're going to receive mercy and you're going to find grace, the right help at the right time. He's a sympathetic high priest. We need him alone. We need Jesus alone. Maybe today some of you have never drawn near to Christ for your greatest need, deliverance from your sin. Jesus Christ is the only one who has passed through the heavens. The work of redemption is done. He paid the price for your sins on the cross. I pray today you would make a true confession. You'd believe in Jesus Christ. Lord, I believe you died for my sins and rose from the dead. Save me, Lord Jesus.
and he will. And then for us believers, we're tempted all the time. Keep drawing near to Jesus.

0: 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Greg, would you summarize the wonderful truth we've seen today in the book of Hebrews?
1: I'd love to, Dave. So then, how can we find help in the midst of weakness and temptation? Well, first of all, we need to continually cling tight our confession in Jesus. We need to cling to Him, our great high priest, who has accomplished our salvation. And then we need to continually draw near to Him because He's the only one who fully understands and can sympathize with us in the midst of weakness and temptation. And because of what He's done, we can draw near with confidence, with the assured result that we will receive mercy and find grace to help right at the time of need. Brother and sister, we need Jesus. He is what we need, and He is a sympathetic, great high priest. So draw near to Him.
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10: God has said, "Your sins and iniquities will I remember no more." 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
10: God has taken your sins and He's cast them into the depths of the sea. You can't see them. They're gone. They're forgiven and they're forgotten. And we need to remember that, not be crippled by them.

0: of us remember our most embarrassing moment. Maybe we said something we shouldn't have or did something we shouldn't have. It may have been silly or something serious, but we remember everything about that moment. Sometimes our sin can be like that. We know the Lord has forgiven us, but we're not too sure we've forgiven us. Today on A New Beginning, Pastor Greg Laurie helps us see just how complete the Lord's forgiveness is. It's just as if it never happened.
1: We live in a world full of fake things. We live in a world full of fake things. And I feel like we're living in an anti-Christ culture. And remember, anti doesn't just mean against, it also means instead of. And I feel like right now our culture is flooded with fake things or instead of versions of Jesus. We live in an ABC culture. Anything but Christ. So let's dig in and see what John has to say to us in chapter 3, starting in verse 7. Little children, let no one deceive you. He who practices righteousness is righteous, just as he is righteous. He who sins is of the devil, for the devil has sinned from the beginning. For this purpose, the Son of God was manifested, that he might destroy the works of the devil. For whoever has been born of God does not sin, for his seed remains in him, and he cannot sin because he's been born of God. All right, so Satan is real and always has been. The devil comes to accuse and deceive. So it's kind of scary when you think about it. And you think, how can we overcome the devil? And that brings me to my next point. Jesus has already defeated Satan. Jesus has already defeated Satan. Look at 1 John 3:8. For this purpose, the Son of God was manifested, that he might destroy the works of the devil. Whoever has been born of God does not sin. His seed remains in him, and he cannot sin because he's been born of God. So why was Jesus Christ manifested? Why did he come to our planet? Well, he came to die for the sin of the world, needless to say. But he also came to destroy the works of the devil. At the cross, Satan was canceled. We hear about people being canceled today. Jesus canceled Satan. And it's talked about in Colossians 2:14, where it says, Christ canceled the record of the charges against us and took it away, nailing it to the cross. In this way, he disarmed the spiritual rulers and authorities and shamed them publicly by the victory over them on the cross. So Jesus canceled the record. The word here used for record is a handwritten certificate of debt. So imagine this for a moment. Here is a list, and on this list is your name. And there below your name is a list of every sin you've ever committed throughout your life. That would be a long list, would it not? And they just go through page after page after page, and you're just absolutely horrified by it. But here's what this verse is teaching. When Christ died on the cross, he canceled that list. He canceled every sin, canceled every lie, canceled everything you've done wrong. He paid for it. And he defeated it. And I know there are times when some sins seem undefeatable. There's addictions in your life that you don't feel you can break. There are weaknesses you have that you don't feel you can overcome. But according to this verse and other verses, this has been dealt with at the cross. But let's think for a moment about his strategy. I mentioned he's called the accuser of the brethren. It's important we understand how this works. He is the accuser of the brethren. So here's how it rolls. You're just sitting somewhere, maybe even in church, And suddenly the most wicked, twisted thought comes into your mind. I mean, really bad. You can't even believe this thought is in your mind. And you can't believe this thought is in your mind in church of all places. And immediately the accuser of the brethren says, what kind of a twisted person are you? Why would you think such a thought? But here's the thing. It's not a sin to be tempted. It's only a sin if you give in to the temptation. The issue of sin is not in the bait, it's in the bite. Satan is always going to use your sins in a hateful and condemning way to drive you from the cross. The Holy Spirit will convict you of your sins in a loving way to bring you to the cross. Anything that drives you from the cross is from the devil. Don't listen to it. I can go to Christ right now. I can be forgiven. Yes, I sin, but I repent of that sin and I ask you to forgive me. I am forgiven by God. That brings me to my next point. If we really know God, we will love our brothers and sisters. Look at 1 John 3:14. We know that we pass from death to life because we love the brethren. He who does not love his brother abides in death. Whoever hates his brother is a murderer. And you know that no murderer has eternal life abiding in him. The word hate means to habitually despise. This is not just a transient emotion. This is a deep-rooted loathing. Now, we all get ticked off with people at times, you know, like driving, and you honk. Do you ever honk? I've never thought of myself as a honker, per se, but I guess I am. I was driving with my granddaughter, Riley, the other day, and I said, Riley, who's the best driver you know? Now, I wanted her to say me, because I think I'm a pretty good driver. She said, my dad. Oh, really? Why do you say your dad? She said, because he doesn't honk at people. I said, I don't honk at people. She said, oh, Papa, you honk at people a lot. So, I guess I'm a honker. But that's not what John is talking about. Not a honker, but a hater. Where you want to destroy that person, and you don't want to be that person who has that kind of sin in your life, and that is exactly what he is dealing with here.
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1: Now we shift gears and we come to the final movement of what he's saying to us in 1 John 3. We're in verse 19. He says, we know we're of the truth and we shall assure our hearts before him. For if our heart condemn us, God is greater than our heart and he knows all things. Beloved, if our heart does not condemn us, we have confidence toward God that whatever we ask, we receive of him because we keep his commandments and do those things that are pleasing in his sight. Sometimes our heart condemns us. Sometimes we do something we should not have done, and we feel bad about it. And we just can't get over it. The devil gets a foothold, and he keeps condemning us for it because we crossed the line, and we know we crossed the line, and we keep beating ourselves up. Okay, speaking of honking. I was back in New York City recently. They're very big on honking in New York City. They honk all day and all night long. 2 a.m, they're honking. It's just a honky city. Well, I didn't mean it that way, but whatever. You know, it's just everybody's honking. So I'm crossing a crosswalk. And this is a big, long crosswalk across many lanes of traffic. I wait for it to go green. And I start walking across. I'm walking with all the other people. And all of a sudden, this car, like parked right in the front, lays on his horn. I jump And I know I should have just kept walking, but I was kind of ticked off, to be honest with you. I went around to the side of the car, gestured for him to roll down his window. I said, "Why did you honk at me?" He said, "Because you crossed the line. I'm in a crosswalk." I kind of started going over the crosswalk to go on the sidewalk. I said, "Everyone crossed the line." He said, "But you crossed the line." And his window went back up. But that was a little overkill in his part. I did murder him. Now, let me explain. In my heart, I murdered him. No, I didn't. Maybe for a moment, I might have. But that was very upsetting. I mean, it's one thing to honk at a person in their car. It's another thing to honk at a pedestrian. Now I'm justifying my honking, aren't I? Isn't that what I'm doing? But the reality is, it was overkill. You don't need to honk at someone that crosses over a little line. I still was in my little time where I could cross over. But our heart does that to us sometimes. You cross the line. You messed up. And I'm condemned for it. So John is saying, even if our heart condemns us, God is greater than our heart. And coming back to the blood of Jesus, yeah, you know, I did cross the line, but Jesus died on the cross. And I'm forgiven, and my sin is canceled, and my sin is forgiven, and my sin is forgotten. Right? So that's something to remember. I should not choose to remember what God has chosen to forget. And God has said, your sins and iniquities will I remember no more. So if God has chosen to no longer remember them, why should I keep remembering them? God even says, I'll take your sins and cast them into the depths of the sea. Years ago, I was out scuba diving in Maui. I went down about 30 feet, which, you know, it's not that deep, but it's somewhat deep. And we were going along, and you could see the ground floor of the ocean below. And then suddenly we came out to a spot where you couldn't see the ground floor anymore. It was this deep cavern of nothingness. And we kind of went over it, and it kind of freaked me out. And I turned around and swam back. I had not gone any deeper. I wasn't in any greater danger, but there was something very menacing and frightening to me about the fact that I could not see the bottom of where I was. And God has taken your sins and he's cast them into the depths of the sea. You can't see them. They're gone. They're forgiven and they're forgotten. And we need to remember that, not be crippled by them. Okay, coming back to an earlier point, and then I'm going to wrap this up. The devil doesn't want me to know any of these things. The devil doesn't want me to know that I can approach God no matter what because of the blood of Christ. The devil doesn't want me to know that I don't have to live under constant condemnation. He wants to keep me trapped. He wants me to think I can never break free from that lifestyle, never break free from that addiction, never break free from this other thing. He doesn't want me to know that Christ canceled all of these things at the cross. But we need to know what God wants us to know and let it affect us in the way that we live. So the devil will always try to keep you away from Jesus. And maybe I'm talking to somebody here that has messed up in life. You've crossed the line and then some. And you feel like there's no way back for me. What a lie. Of course there's a way back. It's through Christ. But you must admit you're a sinner and you must return to him. Remember the prodigal son, one of my favorite stories. Probably one of your favorites too. The boy went out and drugged the family name to the gutter, made a mess of his life, but one day came to his senses and decided he was going to go home and say, "Father, I've sinned against you, and I'm no longer worthy to be called your son. Just give me a job. I don't expect to be your son anymore, but can you just give me some employment because I'm basically starving to death?" And I love how Jesus told this story to show us what God is like. Jesus says, while the boy was still a great ways off, the father saw him, had compassion on him, and ran to him, and threw his arms around him, and kissed him, and welcomed him, and said, "Rejoice with me, this my son who was dead is alive again. He who was lost is found." Put the ring in his finger, which meant he's still a son. Put a clean robe on him. So he was welcomed back, but the boy had to admit he was a sinner. The devil will say, "You can't do it. Do it another time. Do it tomorrow. Do it in a month. Do it in a year. Do it at another event." No. The devil's word is tomorrow. God's word is today. Today is the day of salvation. Because the devil knows if you keep putting it off, you just come to a point where you won't even think about it anymore. So if God's Holy Spirit is working in your heart right now, and by that I mean you're sensing a need to get right with Jesus Christ, like I need to commit my life to the Lord, or I need to recommit my life to the Lord, I strongly urge you, act on this now. Don't say, well, I'll do it tonight when I get home, or I'll do it next Sunday. No, no, now, right now. This is the moment. In fact, you may never have another opportunity like this again. So we're going to close in prayer, and I'm going to extend an invitation as we all pray together. Let's all bow our heads and pray. Father, now we've heard your word. Your word is truth. It's truth in a world full of lies and fakes. Now that we've heard your truth, I pray that your Holy Spirit will convict and convince anyone who is not right with you to get right with you right now. Now, while our heads are bowed and our eyes are closed and we're praying, if you want Jesus Christ to forgive you of your sin, if you want to know that when you die, you will go to heaven, if you want this relationship with God we've been talking about, pray this out loud after me, okay? Let's pray this now. Pray these words, Lord Jesus, I know that I'm a sinner, but I know that you're the Savior who died on the cross for my sin and rose again from the dead. Thank you for shedding your blood for me, Jesus. I turn from my sin. I'm sorry for my sin. I repent of my sin, and I choose to follow you from this moment forward as my Savior and Lord, is my God and my friend. Thank you for hearing this prayer and answering this prayer. In Jesus' name I pray. Amen.

0: 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Well, Pastor Greg, your book, Jesus Revolution, and the movie of the same name have touched a lot of lives. In fact, let me read you a comment from a listener on this subject.
1: Okay.
0: She starts by saying, "My story is nothing extraordinary or exciting." Now, remember, she said that. "I'm just a woman who became a widow in 2019, and my life has felt empty ever since. I had absolutely no knowledge of the Bible or Jesus other than he was born, died on the cross, was buried, and rose on the third day." That's a pretty good start.
2: Yeah.
0: "Then I heard about the Jesus Revolution movie, and it sounded interesting because I remember that time, and I know people who were saved at that time. I saw a video of Pastor Laurie talking about the movie, and to be honest, I found myself wanting to hear more from him. I liked him instantly. Well, I thought to myself, you've got that Bible, read it. So I started reading the Gospels, and I nearly fell out of my chair. I always thought the Gospels were the small paragraphs that were read in church every week. I had no idea how long they were or what they said. All I know is when I started reading them, it was the strangest thing. I could feel love coming at me from the pages. I could picture Jesus being there and doing all those wonderful things, and I was dumbfounded. It only took 66 years to find this out. Now I read my Bible every single day without fail. I can't get enough of it. It brought Jesus to life for me. I started attending a Bible-based church and doing Bible study, and now my life is completely different, no longer empty." Remember, she said, "My story is nothing extraordinary or exciting." I think I would disagree with that. Wouldn't you?
2: Hey, I would. It's so amazing to hear what we call the testimony. The testimony is when we tell our story of how we came to Christ. And, you know, there's a certain similarity in all of our testimonies. We become aware of our need for God. We somehow hear the gospel through a person, through reading the Bible, as in her case. Or some other way, and then we realize we need to make that commitment to Christ ourselves, and we do so, and conversion takes place. But I'm amazed at the different ways the Lord reaches different people, and I'm so thankful that the Jesus Revolution film was an impetus to get your attention. That's really why it was made. You know, we told a story to inspire people. It's a story of how I came to faith, how my wife came to faith, how others came to faith as well, and it can be your story. And so we're thankful that God has used this movie and this story to touch people around the world. And by the way, did you know that movie is based on a book? The book is simply titled Jesus Revolution. Ellen Vaughn is the author. She's a prolific, outstanding writer, and I wrote it with her, telling her all the stories firsthand, and she tells all about those stories that God did in that last great spiritual awakening known as the Jesus Movement or the Jesus Revolution. By the way, Time Magazine coined that phrase, of all people. They saw it was a revolution, and in many ways, it was. Well, anyway, we wrote this book, Jesus Revolution. The film is based on this book, and you can have your own copy of the Jesus Revolution book for your gift of any size. If you saw the movie, you've got to read this book. And if you've read the book, I think you'll enjoy reading it again. And for folks that are extra generous, we're not only going to send you the Jesus Revolution book, we're going to send you a DVD copy of the Jesus Revolution film, also a digital download copy that you can take the film and put it on your phone or your tablet or your computer and enjoy it for years to come. 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So get your copy of the Jesus Revolution book. And for those that give a little extra, the Jesus Revolution movie.
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11: Here's a father instructing and warning his son. 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

0: Welcome to Somebody Loves You Radio, the Bible teaching ministry of Roel Reese in Diamond Bar, California. It is so good to have you with us today for our continuing focus on the life of a Christian father. Today, Roel will urge you to maintain authenticity in your spiritual walk, setting an example of faith and obedience in your home. You'll see that spending more time in God's Word and in prayer will help you naturally develop habits of righteousness while establishing your spiritual credibility in your family's eyes. Today's lesson is A Father's Counsel to His Son. In Proverbs chapter 4, here's Roel Reese.
1: I want to share a message this morning, and I'm talking to Christian fathers because we have been chosen by the Lord. We have received the Lord as our Lord and Savior. And so the Bible speaks.

We see that a godly father or a Christian father has to be a man of the Word of God. If you're a father today and you're not reading the Bible, you're not studying the Bible, then really, what can you give to your children? And if you're a grandfather, what can you give to your grandchildren that is godly? What kind of counsel will you give to them if you do not know God's Word? It's really important to become a man of the Word. A man of the Word. To make sure you're taking time in the morning when you get up before you go to work to spend time in the Word and in prayer for yourself and for your family. And throughout the day as you go out to the world to work, that you remember that you're married and you have children. And keeping your family in prayer throughout the day. Why? Because the enemy attacks the wives and attacks your children. That's becoming a spiritual leader over your home. And that's why Solomon here speaks as an expert. And he says, as a father, I give you good doctrine. Do not forsake my law. He says, when I was my father's son, tender and the only one in the sight of my mother, he also taught me, my father taught me, and said to me, let your heart retain my words and keep my commands and live. David talking to Solomon, his son. Get wisdom. Get understanding. Do not forget nor turn away from the words of my mouth. Do not forsake her, for she will preserve you. Love her, and she will keep you. Wisdom is the principal thing. Therefore, get wisdom, and all you're getting, get understanding. Exalt her, and she will promote you. She will bring you honor, and when you have embraced her, she will place on your head an ornament of grace and a crown of glory she will deliver to you. Notice the importance of God's word, wisdom, knowledge. The Bible also says that God made the man as the leader of the house to be the trainer of his children in the ways of the Lord. Back in the Old Testament, in the book of Deuteronomy chapter 6, verse 4, through about 6, 7, actually Moses was talking to parents, and he said, hear, O Israel, the Lord our God is one Lord, or one God. You shall love the Lord your God with all your heart, with all your soul, with all your strength, and these words which I command you today shall be in your heart. You shall teach them diligently to your children, and you shall talk of them when you sit down in your house, when you walk by the way, when you lie down, and when you get up. You shall bind them as a sign on your hand, and they shall be frontlets between your eyes, and you shall write them on the doorposts of your house and on your gates. Putting up scripture in your house. You see? So that your kids can read scriptures. It's really important that here we take the counsel. Why? Because this is a great responsibility that all men have been given to by the Lord. God has said that. And yet I know that this morning, there will be many men that are not spiritual leaders of their homes. They're not. And you need to take the responsibility here this morning. To say, for me and my house, we're going to serve the Lord no matter what. Why? Because there are great problems in life today. And yet it seems that people do not listen to what the Word of God declares. I am amazed as I read the New Testament how Paul the Apostle, even though he was a Pharisee, and according to history, he was married at one time, either his wife died or his wife left him because of Christ. You could not be in the Sanhedrin and not have a wife. He was married, and his wife left him or died. But he found a young man by the name of Timothy. Paul never had kids. But he found this kid by the name of Timothy, and he took upon himself to disciple him and to train him and to lead him as a spiritual father in the kingdom of God.
Listen to what he wrote.

0: to him. In 1 Timothy chapter 4, verse 11, he starts and he says, "Now these things command and teach, Timothy. Let no one despise you because you're young. Be an example to the believers in word, in conduct of life, in love, in spirit, in faith, in purity. Until I come, give attention to reading the Bible, exhorting, and doctrine. Do not neglect the gift that is in you, which was given to you by prophecy, the laying of hands in the eldership." As Timothy grew up through his grandmother and his mother, as he became a disciple of Paul, and he was in the ministry, they laid hands on Timothy. He says, "Meditate on these things. Give yourself entirely to them that your progress may be evident to all." He says, you're going to grow spiritually. "Take heed to yourself and to the doctrine," the Bible. "Continue in them, for in doing this, you will save yourself and those that are listening to you." Interesting. A father's counsel to his son. "Son, if you walk with God, many will follow you. Many will follow you." Fathers, we need to be like Paul. Love and instruct our children in God's word so they can know what's right and what's wrong. Fathers need to pray and be kind to them, loving them, caring for them, taking care of your children's needs, being a great example in the home of a spiritual leader in the home. That's what the Bible teaches. Fathers are to be the providers of the family. I know that mothers have to work today, but I beg you, if your wife doesn't have to work, keep her at home where she belongs, with her children, with her grandchildren. This is what the Bible teaches us. It's really important for those little ones to know their mothers. Fathers have to be good examples to their children, becoming the spiritual leader of the home in every way, in every area of life, so that God can bless you. Remember Joshua? When he became the leader as Moses died and he took care of the actual nation of Israel, as the years passed by and he became an old man, getting ready to die, he gathered his wife together, his children, his grandchildren, and he called the nation of Israel to gather together, for he wanted to speak to them one more time. And this is what he said: "Now therefore, fear the Lord, serve him in sincerity and in truth, and put away the gods which your father served on the other side of the river in Egypt, and serve the Lord. And if it seems evil to you to serve the Lord, choose for yourselves this day who you will serve, whether the gods which your father served on the other side of the river, or the gods of the Amorites in whose land you dwell now. But as for me and my house," notice the spiritual leader, "we will serve the Lord." And as the nation called out and said, "Oh, no, no, we're going to worship the Lord. The Lord is the one that we want for us, for our children and our grandchildren and our great-grandchildren." You know, words are very sounding, very nice when we hear them, but do they really have effect? Are they powerful? Yes, they are. But how many times words become cheap words? They have no effect at all. You say, "What do you mean?" Well, all we have to do after these people answered Joshua and they affirmed that they would take care of their children and their grandchildren, to go to the book of Judges chapter 2 verse 10 and listen what happened. "And when all the generation," Joshua's generation, "have been gathered to their fathers," they died, "another generation rose up after them who did not know the Lord nor the work which he had done for Israel." And what do? They worshiped other gods. That's what I see today is happening. And ask how many people really truly know God. And how many of those children in the world are being taught the Word of God. Even in Christian schools, the non-believers, they actually don't want their kids to go to secular school, so they put them in private schools, and the parents don't know the Lord, and the children that are in that Christian school, they're learning about God, but when they go home, they're coming into an atheistic home. But at least the Word of God is being sown in the hearts of those children that maybe one day they'll make a decision. Happens all the time.
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0: It says this, and then the children of Israel did evil in the sight of the Lord and served the Baals, and they forsook the Lord, their God of their fathers, who had brought them out of the land of Egypt, and they followed other gods from among the gods of the people who were all around them, and they bowed down to them, and they provoked the Lord to anger, and they forsook the Lord and served the other gods like Baal and Ashtaroth. And then the anger of the Lord came, and he brought plunderers against them. All of the actual foreigners of other lands came with their gods, and they began to oppress the people and to take over the land. The parents or the fathers have not taken the time to teach their children. And yet, and the Word of God is covered by the responsibility and the accountability that parents should have to their children, especially fathers. Here is Solomon again, talking to his son. In chapter 1 of Proverbs, verse 8, he says, "My son, hear the instruction of your father and do not forsake the law of your mother. For they will be graceful ornaments on your head. They will be chains to your neck. My son, if sinners entice you, don't consent." His father is giving instruction to his son concerning gang activity. These are people that are trying to recruit other children into the gangs. Check this out. "If they say, 'Come with us, let us lie in wait and shed blood, let us lurk secretly for innocent blood without cause, let us swallow them up alive in Sheol and whole, and like those who go down to the pit, we shall find all kinds of precious possessions, we shall fill our houses with spoil, cast in your lot among us, and let us all have one purse.'" So they're thinking of breaking into houses, stealing, robbing, and killing. Interesting. Verse 15, "My son, do not walk in the way with them. Keep your foot from their path." Notice that. A father's instruction to his children. And then how about in the book of Proverbs concerning wisdom? In Proverbs chapter 2, 1, he says, "My son, if you receive my words and treasure my commands within you, so that you incline your ear to wisdom and apply your heart to understanding, yes. And if you cry out for discernment and lift up your voice for understanding, if you seek her as silver and search for her as hidden treasures, then you will be understanding, and the fear of the Lord will be in your life, and you will find knowledge of God. For the Lord gives wisdom, for his mouth comes knowledge and understanding. He stores up sound wisdom for the upright. He is a shield to those who walk uprightly. He guards the path of justice and preserves the way of his saints. Then you will understand righteousness and justice, equity, and a good path. When wisdom enters your heart and knowledge is pleasant to your soul, discretion will preserve you, understanding will keep you, to deliver you from the way of evil and from the men who speak perverse things." You see the importance of God's word? Fathers teaching your children. Mothers also teaching their children. Real important. In chapter 3 of Proverbs again, he says, "My son, do not forget my law, but let your heart keep my commands. For length of days and long life and peace will add to you." If you get the word of God and you study it and you put it in your life, you're going to have longevity of life. Your life will be good. Then he says, "Let not mercy and truth forsake you. Bind them around your neck. Write them from the table of your heart. and so find favor in high esteem in the sight of God and men. Trust in the Lord with all your heart. Lean not into your own understanding. In all your ways, acknowledge God, and He will direct your paths. Beautiful, beautiful, beautiful. And then check this out, fathers. If you have sons and daughters, in chapter 5 of Proverbs, verse 1, he says, "My son, pay attention to my wisdom, lend your ear to my understanding, that you may preserve discretion and your lips may keep knowledge. For the lips of an immoral woman drip like honey, and her mouth is smoother than oil." Now he's going to talk to them about prostitution and evil women that can actually take down your sons. He says, "And their mouth is smoother than oil, but the end, she's bitter as wormwood, sharp like a two-edged sword. Her feet go down to death. Her steps lay a hold of hell. Lest you ponder her path of life, her ways are unstable. You do not know them." Here's a father talking to his son. "Therefore, hear me now, my son and my children. Do not depart from the words of my mouth. Remove your way far from her and do not go near the door of her house." Now, let me say this. If a father gives that kind of instruction to his son or to his daughter, that father or mother are adulterers, how can the word of God really stick to your children? It can't. You have to be a doer of God's word. It can be a hypocrite. He says again, "Lest you give your honor to others and your years to the cruel one, lest aliens be filled with your wealth, your labor goes to the house of foreigners. You mourn at last when your flesh and your body are consumed." I'm so happy he put that in there. You know what he says? If you go to another woman, which is a prostitute or one that's been around and she has a venereal disease, you'll get it. He says it right there. Check this out. And then you're going to say, "Oh, how I hated instruction. And my heart despised correction. I have not obeyed the voice of my teachers, nor inclined my ear to those who instruct me. I was on the very verge of total ruin in the midst of the assembly of the congregation." Here's a father instructing and warning his son. And yet how exciting it is when a father and gives instruction to his children, and his children do not see hypocrisy, but they obey their father's counsel. Because there's power behind those words because of his life. A man of integrity. Fathers, be men of integrity. Make sure you know what you're saying as you're doing what God says in his word. And then I think it's really important that as you receive that counsel from God for your children, receive also this counsel for your wives. Love your wives as Christ loved the church and gave himself for her. If you don't love your wife, you need to repent. You need to be kind and gentle with your wives. You need to go to your wife and say, "I'm sorry for what you've done." He said, "But you don't understand my wife." I don't have to understand your wife. God does. You need to go as a spiritual leader to God for God's help and God's insight and God's wisdom. And I think it's so beautiful because Paul the Apostle, again, in the book of Ephesians, he says, "Husbands, love your wives, just as Christ also loved the church and gave himself for her, that he might sanctify and cleanse her by the washing of the water by the word." Paul there says, husbands, get your wives into the word. Give them a teaching in God's word. Pray with them. Read with them, spiritually speaking. You need to do that. Why? That he might present his wife, notice, to himself, a glorious church, not having spot or wrinkle or any such thing, but that she should be holy without blemish. So husbands ought to love their own wives as their own bodies. He who loves his wife loves himself. He says, "For no one ever yet hated his own body." But what does he do? He nourishes it. He cherishes it. Just as the Lord does the church. If God takes care of the church, your wife is a type of the church. You need to take care of her.
1: 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Next time, we'll continue this Father's series with inspiration from the faith and obedience of Joseph, a man who endured great personal hardship but was used by God in extraordinary ways. Now, here's Raul once again with the final comment.
0: For we are members of his body and of his flesh and of his bones. And for this reason, a man shall leave his father and mother, shall be glued to his wife, and the two shall become one flesh. For this is a great mystery. But I speak concerning Christ and the church. Nevertheless, let each one of you husbands, in so particular, so love his own wife as himself, and let the wife see that she respects her husband. You say, my wife doesn't respect me. Well, maybe you don't love your wife. When a husband loves his wife, the wife will respect him. You see, Jesus never said to the wife, love your husband. Jesus said, submit to your husbands as unto the Lord. But the only way there can be submission is when there's true love. That's the only way. Otherwise, there is no love. And there is no submission. Same thing with God. If I don't submit myself to God, how can I say I love God? I won't be able to obey. Unless I broke myself before God. I am a broken man before God. And I'm submitting my whole life to Him because I love Him and because He loves me. And then God can begin to work in your marriage and in your relationship with Jesus Christ. Well, He'll pour His Holy Spirit upon you, upon your wife, upon your children. And then we can say that we are surely living in a godly home that fears the Lord.
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13: So what does the word illuminate mean? It means to throw light on something. What does it mean when the Bible says the Holy Spirit is the illuminator? He is the one who throws light and helps us to understand the Word of God. We're going to talk about that from 1 Corinthians chapter 2, verses 6 through 14. So find your place there. If you have a copy of the study guide, you can find your section in the study guide and follow along with bullet points, and all of the scriptures and outlines are there. We also have a book that's built around the doctrine of the Holy Spirit. It's called The Holy Spirit You May Not Know, and it is available to you this month as a resource, which means when you send a gift of any size to help us with the cost of broadcasting, airtime, and production, we'll send this book to you as our way of saying thank you. It's a beautiful book with beautiful truth to help you live a beautiful life. And I'd love for you to have your copy of it. Help us if you can. Do the best you can. But whatever you send, simply say, please send me the book on the Holy Spirit. And this 250-page book will be on its way to you right away. The illumination of the Spirit is a very interesting subject. It answers a lot of questions that people ask about how we know that the Bible is truly the Word of God. Let's find some answers as we open our scriptures together today.
14: It was the fall of 1940 in a small village in southern France. Four teenage friends and their dog, whose name was Robot, were trotting along a countryside road, and as they wandered near a hillside, Robot scampered toward a hole in the ground near a fallen tree. The boys, bold and adventuresome, followed after him. The opening was barely wide enough for a person to squeeze through. Curious, they tossed stones into the hole to test its depth, and then, one by one, they wiggled through and slid nearly 50 feet down into the earth. It was dark.
13: It's damp, silent, like a basement no one had entered in a long time. For a moment, they couldn't see anything. Then they lit their oil lamp, and in that instance, the walls around them sprang to life. On the stone walls were massive bulls, powerful horses, and deer with branching antlers. The animals seemed alive, frozen, and their shapes leaping and galloping across the rock. Vibrant colors of red, brown, and black were glowing in the flickering light, and the boys just stood there in awe. Without meaning to, they had stumbled upon one of the greatest archaeological discoveries of the 20th century. They had found the prehistoric cave paintings of Lascaux. That's what light does. It shows us what's been hidden. Before they turned on the lamp, they didn't know where they were, and they just saw darkness. And that's exactly what the Holy Spirit wants to do for us, to shine a light on God's Word so that we can understand it. The Holy Spirit has always been connected to the Word of God, there in the inspiration of the Scripture, guiding the writers as they wrote it. But today, I want to talk to you not about inspiration, but about illumination. What is the difference? Well, inspiration is how the Bible was written. Illumination is how we understand what was written today. Inspiration happened in the past when the Spirit of God guided people like Moses and David and Paul to record God's truth without error. Illumination is what happens in us when the Holy Spirit opens our eyes and our hearts to see what God is saying to us through His precious Word. Let's take a closer look at this. First of all, why this is so important, the mandate for spiritual illumination. The Bible tells us that without the Spirit of God shining in our hearts, we can never understand what the Bible says. There are a number of reasons for that. If you're an unbeliever here, if you don't believe in Jesus Christ, if you don't consider yourself to be a Christian because you're not one, you can read the Bible, you can memorize it, you can diagram it, you can take apart its Hebrew and Greek meanings, and it will still never mean anything to you. It will be just like a book full of words. Paul says it this way, 2 Corinthians chapter 4, "But even if our gospel is veiled, it is veiled to those who are perishing, whose minds the God of this age has blinded, who do not believe, lest the light of the gospel of the glory of Christ, who is the image of God, should shine on them." Paul says that before we become Christians, our eyes are blinded to the Word of God. We don't have any equipment to understand it. That before you invite Christ into your life, you have spiritual scales on your eyes. You can read it for all your worth, and it's just a bunch of words. It's like trying to read a book in a language you don't know. 1 Corinthians 2:14, we're told that the natural man, that's the person who doesn't know the Lord, the natural man does not receive the things of the Spirit of God. Why doesn't he? Well, here's what it says in 2:14, "For they are foolishness to him, nor can he know them because they are spiritually discerned." If I ask for testimonies here today, many of you could say, you know, before I knew Christ, Pastor, I tried to read the Bible some, maybe in a hotel room when you pulled a Gideon Bible out. You tried to read it, but it felt like foolishness. I couldn't understand why people loved this book so much, because to me it was just a bunch of words on a page. But when the Spirit of God comes to live within you, when you become a Christian and the Holy Spirit enters your life, He begins to open the Word of God so that you begin to understand it. He directs His light on its pages. He highlights verses that apply to your situation. He brings clarity and conviction to your mind. That's what we call the illuminating of the Spirit. It's the Spirit of God casting light on the Word of God and shining in our hearts so that the Word begins to come off the page and make sense in our lives. You can't have spiritual illumination unless you're a Christian. The Bible says that very clearly. I know people who have become Christians, and they have told me that they tried to read the Bible before they became Christians and it made no sense. And when they got saved, it was like somebody had rewritten the Bible, because all of a sudden it now made sense.
14: The Bible says there's a mandate for spiritual illumination, but it's also a mystery. 1 Corinthians 2 says, "We speak wisdom among those who are mature, yet not the wisdom of this world. We speak the wisdom of God in a mystery, the hidden wisdom which God ordained before the ages, which none of the rulers of this age knew, for if they had known this wisdom, they would not have crucified the Lord of glory." He says, if the people of Jesus' age had known the wisdom of God, they never would have put him to death. They would have understood that God had a plan for his son. Paul is writing about the wisdom of God that is concealed from the people of this age. The princes of this world, the rulers of this age, the aristocrats, the political leaders, the intellectuals, many of them don't know the wisdom of God. And when you listen to them talk and you hear them speak, you realize they do not have a clue about who God is or what his word is or what his purpose is. Their money can't buy this wisdom. Their power can't demand it. Their influence can't obtain it. They can't download it from the internet. They can't acquire it from the world's finest universities. To that I say amen. They can't discover it from some guru sitting in a hut in the Himalayas. They can't get it anywhere, because the only place you get the wisdom of God is from the Spirit of God, and you get the Spirit of God when you get the Son of God in your life through salvation. I've often said that someone with no formal education, someone who knows Jesus and reads their Bible, has more lasting wisdom than a brilliant scholar with a PhD. You know, there are some people that have so many degrees, they have no temperature. Did you know that? They don't have the Spirit. The wisdom of the believer will carry them further than the knowledge of the unbeliever. I know some little old ladies like that, some people who've lived in the Word of God their whole life. I would trust them with my question about the spiritual things of this world far more than I would trust them with somebody with a PhD from a secular university, because one is from God and the other is from the world. So if you want the wisdom of the world, you don't need the Holy Spirit. You can get that wisdom anywhere you want, any of the state institutions, universities and colleges, correspondence schools. They'll be more than happy to relieve you of your time and your money. But if you want the wisdom of God, you have to have the illuminating ministry of the Holy Spirit. 1 Corinthians 2:7 says, "But we speak the wisdom of God in a mystery, the hidden wisdom which God ordained before the ages for our glory." The wisdom of God is a mystery. That doesn't mean it's a riddle. It means it's something that has been in existence but has not been understood. Now it's being understood because the Bible tells us what this mystery is. That same word is used to describe the church. The church, according to the Bible, is a mystery. What does that mean? It didn't exist in the minds of the Old Testament people, but in the New Testament it was revealed, and now that mystery is no longer a mystery. Now it's revealed. And it was a mystery that the Bible says is the Spirit of God in this way. The Bible tells us that when we're trying to get into spiritual truth, we're dealing with God's mysteries, his hidden wisdom. We can't comprehend it if we don't know the Lord. And that will never be able to be comprehended apart from God's Holy Spirit. You know, there are times when God, in his common grace, allows us to benefit from the wisdom and skill of people who don't know him. Doctors, teachers, counselors who aren't Christians can still be a blessing. They have good things to say, but when it comes to the issues of the heart, when it comes to the issues of God, we need the wisdom of God. And that's why we look to people who know the Lord and are filled with the Spirit. Let me pause here and get myself in a little trouble. I have a lot of friends who are Christians who go to unbelieving counselors. They're the counselors who don't know God, and they'll be able to help you to a certain extent. But when it comes to the spiritual part of your life, they don't have a clue. And they might even give you bad information. I'm not saying they don't have any value. In fact, there's a story about my having cancer and going to see my doctor for the first time. I didn't walk into his office and say, "The first thing I want to know about you is, are you a Christian?" No, the first thing I wanted to know from him was, does he know anything about cancer? Because I don't want to have this the rest of my life. I think that's important. But when it comes to the issues of the heart, you can't get the counsel you need from somebody who doesn't know God.
13: How are they going to help you know God better if they don't know God themselves? So I'm not trying to offend anybody, and if you happen to be a counselor who's not a Christian, I'm sure God's given you a great clientele. But I'm just talking to the people of God. If you want to grow in grace and in the knowledge of the Lord, you have to grow in grace in the knowledge of the Lord from people who also know the Lord. The mandate for spiritual illumination and the mystery of it. Now, let's talk about how this works. What is the ministry of the Holy Spirit's illumination? First of all, he brings us spiritual discernment. One of the last promises of the Savior that was made to his disciples before his crucifixion concerned the ministry of the Holy Spirit. Here's what Jesus said in John 16. I still have many things to say to you, but you cannot bear them now. However, when he, the Spirit of truth, is come, he will guide you into all truth. For he will not speak of his own authority, but whatever he hears, he will speak. And he will tell you things to come. And he will glorify me, for he will take of what is mine and declare it to you. What Jesus told his disciples was this. He said, I'm going back to heaven. I'm going to go back to heaven, but don't worry, I'm going to send you another comforter, the Holy Spirit. And when he comes, he will live within you, and he will guide you into all truth. He won't speak of his own words or pursue his own agenda. He will speak of my words, because remember, we learn one of the purposes of the Holy Spirit is to glorify Jesus Christ and to lift him up. Have you ever had anybody come, you know, Pastor Jeremiah, I know what you're thinking. No, you don't. You don't know what I'm thinking. How could you know what I'm thinking? You're not inside me. You don't know what I'm thinking. But the truth is, when they say that, they're just saying something that's meaningless. And what Jesus is saying is this: when the Spirit of God comes, he will take what he knows from God, and as God himself, he will reveal these things to you, and then you will really be thinking the right things. You'll be thinking God things. You really can't know God, you can't know his word, unless the Spirit of God is in the process. You say, well, Pastor, I don't know very much about the Holy Spirit. You don't have to know very much about him, except he is the third person of the Trinity. God the Father, God the Son, God the Holy Spirit. And the Bible says that when Jesus Christ becomes your Savior, the third person of the Godhead comes to live within you. You literally become the temple of the Holy Spirit. He lives within your heart. And he is there not just to occupy space or, as he sometimes does, make you uncomfortable when you're doing the wrong thing. He's there to help you. And most of all, he's there to help you understand the Scripture, so that the Word of God makes sense to you, so you understand what it says, you understand what it means, and you understand what it means to you. So if you want to know the things of God, the Spirit of God has to be a part of that transaction. And guess what, you guys? He wants to be. He wants to be your helper. He wants to give you discernment. He wants to give you the ability to understand the Word of God. And James says that if we don't know that wisdom, all we have to do is ask for it. If any man lacks wisdom, let him ask of God, says James. And he will give it to you. And the Bible says he will do it liberally and without reproach. That means he'll give you all that you need. He won't scold you for coming for it. The great desire of the Spirit's heart is to flood the light of Scripture into your mind and help you to know more and more and more about your Heavenly Father and your Lord and Savior, Jesus Christ. And the Holy Spirit is like a lighthouse keeper who just loves to send that powerful beam out and help you get through the fog and the darkness of where you live. How many of you know we're living in some fog and darkness right now? Hard to see our way through it. Sometimes we get up and say, what in the world is going to happen today? How many of you know sometimes you just get a verse and you hang on to that verse and you live off of that verse for 2 or 3 days because God has given you a verse of Scripture to give you direction and hone in on what's happening in your life? In general, the content of the Spirit's ministry is all the truth. The truth is the Bible, the written Word of God. Sometimes people come to me and maybe they're living with each other out of marriage. I've had that happen several times. And they want to talk to me about this. And I say, you know, you guys, what you're doing is not right. You shouldn't be doing that. The Bible doesn't allow that. The Word of God doesn't allow that. And I've had them say to me, you know what, Pastor, I know that's what the Bible says, but we prayed about it and we've got real peace from God that this is okay. I'm not going to tell you all the things I say when that happens, but what I want to tell them is whatever you got is not peace from God. And I know that to be true because listen to me, kids, this is what you need to understand. The Holy Spirit will never contradict what the Word of God says. Not ever, ever, ever. You can count on it. You won't read something in the Bible and the next day get some vision from God that contradicts what the Bible says. It's not going to happen. Your standard for what is truth and what is right and wrong is the Scripture. And you don't have to doubt about it because God wrote it down for you. It's called the Bible. So when somebody tells me the Spirit of God told them to do something that is not from the Word of God, it may be a spirit, all right, but it's not the Spirit of God. So when we talk about spiritual illumination, we're not talking about dreams or private messages. We're talking about God's Word coming alive as He uses His Spirit to open the understanding and apply the Word of God to our hearts. So the parameters of spiritual discernment are found between the covers of this book. Do you want to know where the wisdom of God is? It's right here. You don't have to go to grad school to get it. You just get a Bible and start reading it, and little by little, God's Word will start to penetrate your life. So how does the process work? Well, there's a wonderful passage of Scripture in the little book of 1 John. Here's what it says. But you have an anointing from the Holy One, and you know all things. The anointing which you have received from Him abides in you, and you do not need that anyone teach you. Sometimes after a service here at Shadow Mountain, someone will come up to me and say, Pastor, that was really an anointed message. And I take that as a compliment. But what I want to say to you is that John says we all have an anointing from God. You have this anointing from the Holy One, says John. I take that to mean that each of us has a special gift from God. It says here, you do not need that anyone teach you. I know some students have made that their life verse, but that's not where it goes. It doesn't mean we don't need teachers, because John himself was a teacher. It means we don't need worldly teachers to teach us the things we need to know about God. What he means is this: you don't need teachers who speak from a non-Christian perspective. You don't need horoscopes. You don't need psychic hotlines. You don't need advice columns to figure out life. You have the Spirit of the living God within you. He is your anointing, and when you allow that to happen, you can ask Him to help you, and He will. And often He will do it through the Word of God. This isn't about feelings or whims. It's about the Spirit taking the Word of God and applying it to your mind and heart, guiding you in truth and keeping you alert. So the parameters and the process. Now the power. The Bible says in John 14:26, but the Helper, the Holy Spirit, whom the Father will send in my name, He will teach you all things and bring to your remembrance all things that I said to you. If you were a Christian in high school or college, maybe even if you weren't, and you were getting ready for a big test, you may have prayed, oh Lord, help me remember the things I've studied. My prayer was always, help me to remember the things I haven't studied. I wanted not inspiration, I wanted revelation. Sometimes you'll hear the Word of God preached, and you walk away saying, that didn't touch me. I'm not sure what He was talking about. And you may not think about it again for weeks, but if you keep coming back, nurturing your spiritual life, little by little, you'll store truth in your spirit. And then at the right moment, the Bible says, God's Spirit will bring it to your remembrance. He will bring it to your mind. Most crises may come to us, but all of them have one thing in common. You don't get time to do homework on them. If there's a crisis and you're facing this crisis, you don't get to say, I'll come back in 2 weeks after I have a chance to study this a little bit more. What I'm saying, folks, is this. How are you going to remember something you don't have? You all got to give the Spirit of God something to work with. You got to put some word in your heart. You say, how do I do that?
14: Well, there's a lot of ways. You can memorize the scripture. I know that's a foreign term to some of you. You can read the scripture. You can listen to the scripture. There's so many ways to listen to the scripture today. So many good readers of the scripture. I believe that many worship songs are built around scripture. You can play them in your heart. What I'm saying is, if you don't fill your mind and your spirit with godly things, then when the Spirit of God wants to bring something to your remembrance, he goes to your hard drive and there's nothing there. You have to give him something to work with. That's the part we play in the disciplines of our life. We study and we listen and we take notes. And I'm so honored when I see some of you taking notes. Every piece of spiritual information that you make as an input into your life becomes fodder for the Holy Spirit to use when the time comes. The Holy Spirit will use what is in you and bring it out at the right time, at the right moment, when you need the answer. But if you don't put anything in your spirit for the Holy Spirit to work with, he won't have anything for you to say. So the point is, you don't have to go around begging the Holy Spirit to help you. Just keep filling up the tank with godly things, and when the moment comes, the Holy Spirit will be there to give you the wisdom that you need. And thank you so much for joining us today. We will finish up our discussion of the illumination of the Holy Spirit tomorrow. You know, we are very excited about what God is doing here at Turning Point. And every year, as you know, we take a few moments in June and in December to remind all of you of your importance to what we do here. We need your help. We need you to stand with us as we reach out with the gospel. And it is my prayer that you will do that. I'm asking you to consider a special fiscal year-end gift to Turning Point and get it to us before the end of this month to help us as we conclude this year together. 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See you tomorrow right here. I'm David Jeremiah. I'm so grateful for this privilege. 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
23: 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Thanks for joining us. I'm John Fuller.
21: John, these can be tough questions, but do you know someone who's 100% in tune with God?
23: Now, this is a tough question. I'd have to say I've known people who are really close to and they hear God a lot. I've never known anybody that's 100% in touch with God.
21: Yeah, it's kind of like who got a perfect score on the SAT.
23: Yeah.
21: But, you know, hey, 1 Thessalonians 5:16-18 tells us, rejoice always, pray without ceasing, give thanks in all circumstances. I love that because I think we fail to do that so often. Mm. But give thanks in all circumstances, for this is the will of God in Christ Jesus for you. And what a great reminder. And it does get difficult. I got to admit that. We get into squabbles maybe with our spouse, our kids. Things chew at us to where, did we really get an A+ in how we reflect God's character? Maybe not always, but the good news is He makes a way for us to repent, to try again and do over those things that we don't do so well the first time. Today, we're going to give you a clear picture of what it looks like to do life with God, to challenge yourself actually to deepen that relationship with the Lord so that more often than not, you're responding exactly the way you should.
23: I like the way you put that. And John Burke is the right man to help us unpack this. He's the pastor and founder of Gateway Church in Austin, Texas. He's married to Kathy. They have an adult son and an adult daughter. And he's the author of a number of books. One that we're going to be talking about today is called Soul Revolution, How Imperfect People Become All God Intended.
21: John, welcome back to Focus.
24: Oh, thanks for having me back, Jim.
21: It's so good to have you. In from Austin. Hey, listen, obviously, you're a pastor, but there was a time, maybe even when you were a pastor, which is probably the core of my question, but there was that time when you really struggled with God over trusting Him. I think that's every believer's challenge. I mean, Lord, seriously?
24: There was a time?
21: Yeah. If, then, those kind of questions. If you're so good, then why is this happening to me?
24: Yeah.
21: And yeah, I love that refreshing idea that even pastors have that challenge sometimes too, even though they know the Word really well. So what was the battle for you in trusting God?
24: Well, there hasn't been one.
21: I appreciate that.
24: No, I really do think, you know, God is trying to peel us like an onion down to the core of who we are and who He is.
21: Why is that? What is His goal in that?
24: Well, I think it gets to what He really wants. But I think part of getting to that, He doesn't force us. He leads us gently, sometimes not so gently. And so my first disappointment, you know, I wasn't a believer. I was an engineer before I became a pastor. But my dad died of cancer. And I remember standing at his gravesite and looking at, you know, these two dates separated by a dash.
21: Mm-hmm.
24: And I was just looking at them and I was thinking about how life gets summed up in two dates and a dash. you know, when we're born, when we die, and yet there's this dash in between.
0: Yeah.
24: And what's the dash for, right? Yeah. What are we going to make of the dash? What's it really about? And as I was standing there just thinking about that, you know, my dad had kind of defined success the way everybody defines success in our culture. You know, you make a lot of money, you have a great family, you know, take great vacations, and, you know, you're independent, financially well off, and all that. And yet on his deathbed, he had said something to me. He said, John, I'd give it all back if I could just have my health and my family.
0: Wow.
24: And that marked me.
0: Yeah. Mm.
24: And I stood there thinking about that, and it actually led me on a journey coming to faith in Jesus, and at the same time asking the question, what is success? You know, and because the truth is, I had these deep longings. We all do. We all have deep longings. We have dreams and hopes and aspirations. And

0: John, but I mean, what was that analogy with the train set and building it?
1: Yeah, when I was, you know, I don't know, maybe 8, 10, my dad got one of those HO train sets. You remember those, that, you know, electric trains? And but we decided to build a Colorado-like landscape, Pikes Peak, you know.
0: Beautiful.
1: And we did. And, you know, so we paper mache'd, we sculpted it, we laid out the track. It went through mountains and tunnels, and there were, you know, towns and all this. And it was amazing. It took us, you know, I don't know, 5 months probably to build it.
0: Yeah.
1: And it was awesome. And when it was done, we high-fived, and, you know, we turned it on, and it went around, and it was amazing. But after about a month of watching the train go around and around, it started to lose its interest. And what I realized looking back is that it wasn't just the train moving and going around that was so wonderful about that. It was me and my dad doing it together.
0: Uh-huh. Sure.
1: It was us making it together. The point for us is that there are a lot of dreams we have. There are a lot of hopes. There are a lot of ambitions. They're not bad. They're not necessarily bad. In fact, many of them are good, but many of them are like a finger pointing somewhere. And I believe where it's pointing is relationship. Without the relationship, first with God and then with others, all those other things, they lose their meaning. They're just a train going around and around.
0: Yeah.
1: Just a dash between, you know, two dates.
0: You know, it's interesting because I think of people who tell the story of having that desire to make a lot of money and become a millionaire by the time they're 25, 30. And then you talk to some people that have actually done it, and they speak about how empty it was. You know, they thought it was going to be something grand, something incredibly rewarding and filling.
1: Right.
0: And then they get there and they're going, it really didn't have the impact I thought it would.
1: Right. So that's one of the things I talk about in Soul Revolution. We all have deep longings. They're good. I think they're from God. Sometimes we have shallow strategies.
0: Huh.
1: In other words, we don't really understand how are these deepest longings going to be met. But what if you have all those, but you still don't have contentment?
0: Right.
1: What if you still struggle with anxiety and worry all the time? And I know multimillionaires who still worry all the time.
0: Right.
1: They've told me. So is there something deeper still? You know, or maybe you want security. You want to know you're going to be safe and secure. Okay, maybe you build a fortress to make sure whatever happened in the past doesn't happen again, because that's often where it comes from. But what if you can't trust people and don't have intimate relationship? What if you don't really feel loved? Is that security enough? So our deepest longings, when we start to drill down, they're spiritual.
0: Right.
1: They're what God promises by His Spirit: love, joy, peace, patience, kindness, goodness, gentleness, faithfulness, self-control, those kinds of things. And our deepest longings only get met when we understand what God's deepest longing is too. And God's want, God's dream is for intimate relationship with you.
0: Let me get into that a little bit, because in the book you talk about God's longings. I don't know that I've ever thought of that other than God loves us and God built us for a relationship with Him. But I didn't carry it to the next conclusion, which is, why did He do that?
1: Yeah.
0: And that's your point.
1: Well, and if you think about it, you know, if His main desire was to get people to do right and quit doing wrong, if He's God, couldn't He make us? Couldn't He force us to stop doing wrong and do right?
0: Right.
1: He could. So why doesn't He? Well, because there must be something deeper He wants. He allows free will even against His will. Why? Well, because you can't have love without free will. You can't.
0: Exactly right.
1: I mean, let's say you fall in love with some person, right?
0: Mm-hmm.
1: And you want them to love you back. You could shower them with gifts, right? With good things, but they might love the gifts, but not so much you still, right? So you can't actually buy real love. You could try to force them. I guess you could put a gun to their head and say, marry me or love me, and they might, out of fear, parrot it, but we would all know that's not love. Love must be free. That's true for God as well. And so that explains a lot of why God allows the things He allows in this world and even uses our disappointments to

0: show us what it is deep down we really are longing for as well.
1: No, that is so good. You know, it's interesting, though, because we typically in the church will lean toward living a life that's more perfect, that is, you know, sinless, because it's pretty obvious in Scripture that's the goal. But the irony of ironies is the Lord is saying everything that you've just said, that, you know, you're going to learn more about me through those valleys that you go through, sinful valleys, right?
0: Well,
1: and we don't really, we don't understand that, I think, as well as we should. That God, we're not sure. We tend to think of God as like a grandfather who's shocked at our behavior, that would have never thought that you could do that.
0: Yeah.
1: But he knows everything. He knows how we behave as human beings, sinful human beings. Nothing is going to shock him.
0: And the other incredibly freeing truth is that the life God wants with us is so simple. It's so simple. It really is. And we don't have to work real hard. We don't have to try real hard. You know, when my dad said that on his deathbed, the reason it struck me is because what someone says as their last words is what, you know,
1: it's poignant.
0: That's the salient point of life to them, right? Well, you know, Jesus did the same thing. He told us what matters most, and it's one thing. There's only one thing you have to do as a Christian. Listen up.
1: Yeah, leaning in.
0: But think about it. When Mary and Martha were preparing dinner for Jesus and the disciples, remember?
1: Mm-hmm.
0: You know, and Martha's busy, and she's frustrated with Mary sitting there listening to Jesus. And Jesus says to her, Martha, you're working so hard. You're so stressed out. There's only one thing necessary. And Mary's chosen it. Okay, so just pause. Like one, only one thing is necessary? Well, we better figure out what that one thing is and focus on that. And that is the same thing Jesus was saying his last night on earth. So John chapters 13 through 17 is actually what I base Soul Revolution, the book, on, because Jesus said to us what was most important, and it's the same one thing. So the one thing he said to Mary and Martha was listening.
1: Mm-hmm.
0: Listening to the Lord is what's most important. But he said it in a different way his last night on earth. So he knows he's going to leave. He's trying to get it across to them. John chapter 15, he says, look, I am the vine, you are the branches. And I believe they're actually going from the upper room down to the Garden of Gethsemane. They were going through the vineyard. He picks up a branch and he goes, let me just stick it in your head, guys. It's this simple. A branch doesn't have to work hard to produce fruit. All it has to do is stay connected to the trunk, the vine. And fruit happens naturally.
1: Mm.
0: I'm the vine, you're the branches. Stay connected to me and you will bear much fruit. Apart from me, you can do some good things. No. You can build big businesses. You can have great families. You can do this and that, but nothing that he intended. Nothing that gets at the deepest longings. Apart from me, you can do nothing. So this would be the one thing. That's the whole point that I'm trying to get across in Soul Revolution.
1: Mm.
0: That actually, all we have to do is learn to stay connected moment by moment to God's Spirit, and the rest of the things take care of themselves.
1: Right.
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1: John, that's the core of the book, this idea of the 60-60 experiment. So describe what that is and let's talk about it.
0: Well, let me tell you how I came to it.
1: Okay.
0: Because just like anything else, many times it only comes through disappointment. Trying to get my deep longings met with a shallow strategy and God using that to show me, how do I get what I really want with connection to him? So when we planted Gateway Church, nothing went as planned.
1: And here's a disclaimer. Normally with the Lord, it doesn't work out the way you think it should. It's rare.
0: Yeah, and we all know that, but when it actually hits, our response is different, right?
1: Right.
0: You know, so we were supposed to launch in the General Cinema movie theater. We had, you know, built this core group, raised money. We sent out invitations and mailers and 2 weeks before, General Cinema Los Angeles calls me and says, you can't do church in our movie theater. It's bad for business. So I go back to the guy in Austin who signed the contract and, you know, well, he wasn't supposed to sign the contract, apparently. I'm talking to lawyer friends. I'm trying to figure out what to do. We're going to have a bunch of people show up in 2 weeks and no one, we can't meet. And nothing worked. And finally, in desperation, finally, we call prayer meeting of our core group. Mm-hmm. And on my way out the door to this prayer meeting, the phone rings. This is back when phones rang, you know, and you had to go back and get them.
1: Right, yeah, you didn't put them in your pocket.
0: On my cell phone. And it was a pastor friend in Cincinnati who had this prompting to get someone he had led to the Lord connected to our church who was moving to Austin. And I told him, well, I don't know, we're going to have church. And I told him why. And he said, well, I think there's someone in my church who might know someone in the movie industry. Want me to talk to him? And I said, sure. I didn't think about it.
1: Right.
0: We go and we pray. The next week, I was like one desperate attempt. I go back to the movie house in Austin. And when I walked in, the guy goes, well, you guys have good connections. I'm like, what do you mean? He goes, you haven't heard? He said, the president of General Cinema in New York called the Los Angeles office and said, work it out with the church in Austin.
2: Oh.
0: So you're good to go.
1: That was a good friend.
0: Well, it was God's prompting of my friend to call me, and he knew someone who knew the president. Now, I thought everything was going to go great. 6 months later, because, hey, God worked it out,
2: yeah,
0: right?
2: Yeah.
0: But then 6 months later, we get kicked out. And then we had to move to six different locations during 2 years. Every time we moved, we lost people. We're reaching. Yeah. It was so frustrating. I'm like, Lord, what am I doing wrong? And I got to the end of myself in disappointment and frustration. And frustration with God.
1: Yeah.
0: Because he's not doing his will the way he's supposed to.
1: And look what I'm trying to do for you.
0: Look what I'm doing for you. Look at all I've given for you. And in that, he started whispering something into my mind over and over when I would start complaining for about a year. But it was the same thing every time. Am I enough?
1: Hmm.
0: Am I enough? And at first I was mad. I was like, what? I left my engineering career to follow you into ministry. I left that ministry to come plant a church to help reach people. What do you mean, am I enough? Haven't I showed? And then I realized, oh, I guess not. Because the truth is, if God, you know, loving God, loving my family, loving the people who are coming, and even with the difficulties that come, is not enough, God has to do things my way or I get mad and angry and frustrated with him. And so what I realized in this, and this is getting to the core of this whole 60-60 experiment in Soul Revolution, is Jesus' prayer, what he taught us to pray is, your kingdom come, God, your will be done on earth as it is in heaven. Because God's will mostly is not done on earth. Because we spend most of our time trying to get my will be done. And that includes Christians and even pastors. And so I spent a whole year just practicing waking up every morning, surrendering my will and trying to only do God's will during that day as best I understood it.
1: Right.
0: And it was amazing.
1: Well, and that's the challenge you put in the book. So let's talk about 60-60. What are you challenging your readers to do?
0: Yeah. So it came from that year of this experiment I did personally, and the joy I started to feel, the peace I started to feel, a deeper love for my children. I mean, these things that I really wanted, it was amazing. And I'm mowing the yard one day, and I'm talking to the Lord about it, and I'm just saying, I wish the people in my church could understand how great this life is with you. And I had the thought, do an experiment. For 60 days, you know, it takes time to change a habit.
1: Right.
0: 60 days, every 60 minutes, set your watch beeper to go off, set an alarm to go off, or something to remind you, abide in me, remain in my love, as Jesus said in John 15, you know, and you will bear much fruit. Apart from me, you can do nothing. So just get them to try it for 60 days and see what happens. And we did the Thousands of people have done this experiment, and it's life-changing.
1: That's amazing.
0: It's life-changing.
1: Yeah.
0: But it's what Jesus said over and over, right? Paul said it in Galatians chapter 5:16, walk by the Spirit, and you won't carry out the desires of the flesh. You don't have to try to stop sinning or try to break that habit or this habit or that addiction. Just walk by the Spirit, and you won't do that. Instead, the fruit of the Spirit, love, joy, peace, patience, kind, all that will start to grow.
1: Yeah.
0: Only one thing is necessary, Martha.
1: Listen.
0: It's the one thing. So we have to learn to stay connected. So that's the experiment. And here's the whole idea. We're all in the habit. I mean, just think about it. When you wake up on the typical day, how much time do you spend making your plans and thinking about how to get them done versus, Lord, what are you doing and what do you want me to do in each thought, in each moment, in each decision with my coworkers, with my children? And do we realize how much God loves us and is always with us and actually wants to guide us? That's what Jesus said in John 16. I'm going to send my Spirit. He will always be with you, and he will lead you into truth.
1: Yeah.
0: He'll lead you in the way of truth.
1: You know, John, in that regard, some people that might read the scripture says, you know, pray unceasingly. And you go, seriously, how do you even do that? Mm. How do you, you know, you got to go to do your banking. You got to work. How do you pray unceasingly? Like you're constantly in a state of prayer. Mm. It has that feel to it like, man, it sounds impossible to do every hour, every 60 minutes. But yeah, people, really, John? I mean, really?
0: And that's what I like to say is, that's not what we're doing. We're not trying to beat the Muslims in, instead of five times of prayer a day, we're going to do 12.
1: Right.
0: That's not it. That's not it. It is learning to do life with this God who wants to do life with us, who truly loves us more than we can possibly imagine. And God is so good. I mean, this is the thing, is we've got to realize how much he loves us. In fact, one little experiment I've asked people to do sometimes is to realize that all love we experience is borrowed love. You know, this hit me one time when my children were little. And you know, when your children are little, they're so cute. They're so wonderful. But they're cuter when they're sleeping.
1: Not always, those little cute pies.
0: Well, and you know, they're just there and there's a little angelic face sleeping. And one night, I was just watching my daughter sleep and just praying over her. And I just had this overwhelming sense of love for her, you know, just overwhelming. And in that moment, I heard the whisper of God say, I love you more. And it shocked me.
1: Right.
0: I mean, it wasn't audible. It was just a thought.
1: It came out of left field.
0: I
1: know the feeling.
0: But then as I started to ponder it, you know, the Bible tells us God is love. There is no love apart from him, which means that all the love I've ever felt or given is just borrowed love. And he loves me more. And he loves you more. Whoever you are, whatever you've done, it doesn't matter. He loves you more than you love your children, your spouse, more than you've experienced love from your grandparents, your parents. It's all borrowed love.
1: Yeah, it's so good.
0: And the point of that is unless we realize who God is and that because of what he's done for us in Christ, he did that so we will walk with him. He didn't do that just to get us into heaven one day. And believe me, I wrote about heaven. I know about that, right? That's not why. He wants us to do life with him in this loving relationship. That's what Jesus was trying to get across in John 15.
1: Yeah.
0: As the Father has loved me, so have I loved you. Right?
1: Yeah.
0: And no greater love than to lay down his life. And abide, he said, in that love. And you will abide in my love when you obey me, when you obey my commands, when you do what I say.
1: When you listen.
0: Listen yeah, and respond. Exactly. Mm-hmm. So that's the 60-60 experiment.
1: Yeah.
0: So what I say is, it's not stopping every 60 minutes to pray. It's not that. If you do that, it's good. It's just totally missing it. What it actually is it's trying to reorient ourselves from a habit of ignoring God most of the day to realizing that God is with us all through the day and loves us and actually wants to guide and help us.
1: Yeah.
0: And I think what helps people is realizing it's not changing your life, it's reorienting your life. So in other words, you don't have to change necessarily anything you're doing, but do it with the Lord. Think about it this way. You're already going through life talking to yourself anyway. Okay, what am I going to do now? Oh, why did that person do that? Oh, wait, no, no, no, no. You've got this constant conversation in your head between you and yourself. Just let God in.
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1: You know, the grace aspect John talked about is so important. 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
8: Under mostly cloudy skies, we have a small possibility of a light sprinkle. Highs today 65, overnight lows of 50. Highs tomorrow a sunny 70. In the Willamette Valley Weather Center, I'm Robert Pratt.
12: Great stories don't just entertain. They tell the truth about how things ought to end. And the book of Esther ends exactly right. Yes, remarkably, the book concludes without mentioning her name. Today on Insight for Living, Chuck Swindoll concludes his 12-part series on Esther, a woman of strength and dignity. He's teaching from the final three verses of Esther, a passage as brief as it is profound. In these three verses, Chuck identifies three timeless principles that reveal what it looks like when God truly wins. Let's pick up the study now in Esther chapter 10.
13: Mordecai has been promoted by the king. We now have a Jew who is second in command, according to verse 3, second only to King Ahasuerus. That brings me to the first of three observations which yield three principles that I want to focus most of our attention on today. The first observation is this: the one who is exalted to the place of authority in Persia is surprising. Who would have ever guessed that a one-time Jewish anonymous gatekeeper would now be nobility? That leads us to the first principle. When God wins, the people he uses are often unexpected. You question that? Look around. As Paul writes to the Corinthians, not many mighty, not many noble, not many blue bloods are chosen. He has chosen the off-scouring, and in the world's eyes, I suppose we could say losers, to carry the torch of the cross. Let's go to a second observation from this same verse. The one who is promoted bears the marks of true humility. He doesn't seem to have a kingly style about him. He doesn't fit well on a throne. He doesn't look good in royal robes. What do you read about Mordecai? You read that he was great among the Jews. He was in favor with the multitude of his kinsmen. And he sought the good of his people. You see, here's the principle. When God wins, the qualities he upholds are usually unpretentious. The people he uses are humble people. Hold your place here and go back into the New Testament and find Philippians chapter 2. Philippians chapter 2. Listen to what is said of our Lord Jesus when he came from heaven to earth as a little baby in a manger. This is the theological side of Christmas. Philippians 2:5. Have this attitude in yourselves, which was also in Christ Jesus. Now we're going to go to his first place of existence. The one who was born in a manger earlier existed in the form of God, but did not regard equality with God a thing to be grasped, a thing to be held on to. But when God said to his son, it's time to go, he emptied himself, taking the form of a bondservant, being made in the likeness of men. That's the incarnation. That's when God became man. And being found in appearance as a man, there it is, he humbled himself by becoming obedient to the point of death, even death on a cross. The worst kind of death. It does say that God also has exalted him, and that ultimately, at the name of Jesus, every knee will bow. But what I want you to notice is that in order for him to come in obedience, it required humility. When God wins, the qualities that he upholds are usually unpretentious. Here is a humble man. By the way, before you turn back, remember, humility is not how you dress. It is not the money you make. It is not what you drive. It is not even how you look. We're never once told to look humble. I get weary of people trying to look humble. Don't you? Humility is an attitude. It is an attitude of the heart, an attitude of the mind. It is knowing your proper place. Never talking down or looking down because someone may be of a financial stratum beneath you. It is knowing your role and fulfilling it for God's glory and praise. It's an attitude. See, that's what he says in verse 5. Have this attitude in yourselves. You say, well, I'd like to know how it works out. Look two verses earlier. Look at verse 3. You want to know how it works its way out? Do nothing from selfishness or empty conceit, but with humility of mind, let each of you regard one another as more important than himself. Do not merely look out for your own personal interests, but also for the interests of others. Have the attitude Christ had. That's what leads into that kenotic passage of Jesus emptying himself of the voluntary use of his divine attributes. There is no quality more God-like than humility. Remember that when the next promotion comes. Remember that when God selects you as one of his unique spokespersons and places you in a position where the public listens and looks. Remember the importance of humility of heart and mind. Nothing is more admirable, more God-like than being willing to live out in one's mind true humility. I smiled when I read a story recently of a young man named Walter who went to work for the largest corporation in the world. The personnel director told Walter he must start at the bottom and work his way up. So he began work in the mailroom. Walter liked his job, but often daydreamed about what it would be like to be an executive, the president, maybe even chairman of the board. One day, as Walter was dividing the mail, he saw a cockroach in the corner of the room. He walked over to step on it. Walter heard a tiny voice crying out, "Don't kill me. I'm Milton the cockroach. And if you spare me, I'll grant you all your wishes." Walter agreed that was a good arrangement, and he spared Milton's life. Walter's first wish was to leave the mailroom and become a vice president. So Milton granted him the wish. In fact, Milton granted wish after wish until finally Walter was the chairman of the board of the largest corporation in the whole world, with an office on the top floor of the tallest building in the whole world. Everyone looked up to Walter, and he was very happy. Walter often said to himself, "I'm Walter and I'm at the top. No one is bigger or more important than me." Then one day, Walter heard footsteps on the roof and went out to find a small boy on his knees praying. "Are you praying to Walter?" he asked. After all, he was the chairman of the board of the largest corporation in the world. The boy replied, "Oh, no. No, I'm praying to God." Walter was quite disturbed by this turn of events, so he returned to his office and sent for Milton the cockroach. "I have another wish," he told Milton. "I want to be like God." And so Milton granted Walter's wish. The next day, Walter was back in the mailroom. Now you got it. The way up is down. I can't explain how it works. I just know it does. The place of highest exaltation, as we see in the Lord Jesus Christ, is a place of self-emptying humility. It isn't phony baloney kind of fake piousity. That stinks. It's true humility of mind. It's putting the other person first. It's sharing and sharing alike. It is giving up. It is enjoying the pleasures of another's promotion. It is applauding God's hand in other lives and forgetting one's own clippings. It is as Mordecai, who lived in favor with the multitude, his kinsmen, and sought the good of his people. I love that. What a politician, huh? Where are they, huh? It's being like Christ. There's one other thing I notice in Esther chapter 10, verse 3. I notice that the one who is highly esteemed by others represents vast vision. Vast vision. Look at how the verse ends. Mordecai was one who spoke for the welfare of his whole nation. Literally, the sentence reads, he spoke shalom. He spoke shalom. You know that to be the ancient word for peace. He spoke peace. His world was vast, not limited to his immediate neighborhood or his own immediate family. It wasn't limited to Susa, where he lived, where the throne room was located. It wasn't limited to 15 or 20 provinces he preferred. It spread over all 127, and he spoke peace to the entire country. Shalom is a word for health and security and material plenty. It is a word of greatest delight among the Jews. He spoke shalom. He spread peace. Third principle, when God wins, the message he honors is a universal message. It's universal. Why? Because God has the whole world on his heart, every tongue and tribe and nation. You know, we don't live in a world that thinks like this, the way I've been describing here from this passage. All of this creates sort of a futile struggle with the plan that God employs. At least it does every now and then. For example, go back over the three. When the world selects its major players, the criteria are much different. We look for the sharp, the capable, the competent. We look for the strong. We look for those who sound sharp and look good and have an excellent education and fit the mold of a leader. We look for what's commonly called the key person on the campus. But God's choices are often the unexpected ones. Here again is another struggle. When the world looks for qualities that will get a big job done, the externals get the nod. We like people with charisma, people who have pizzazz, who can put up a good front. If I may say so, from what I learned from the last couple of presidential nominations, people who look good on television, people who can debate, who can battle back and forth and never miss a trick, who are diplomatic enough to remember the whole group. You know, on and on and on it goes. We like the externals. Character, we'll do without if we have to, but not those externals. God passes up the externals and looks for the humble of heart. Every time. There isn't an exception. The ones God truly uses, never forget it, are people who aren't stuck on themselves. There's a third struggle. We're in a world that where we take care of our own. We look out for number one. But God has a plan that touches people whose vision is vast. It occurred to me just in the past number of days, several days, out of a phrase that appears in the book of Galatians, when the fullness of time was come, God sent forth his Son. I thought, what a beautiful illustration of all three principles we see in Bethlehem's manger. First of all, think of the surprising players. I mean, if you lived in Nazareth and Mary, who lived three doors away from you, turned up pregnant, not married, would you have ever guessed in a millennium that she was carrying Messiah? No, you wouldn't. I mean, marrying a carpenter from a background that lacked significance? How surprising, an unwed mother. Aren't you grateful she carried the baby to term? How surprising that God would move on the heart of an unbelieving emperor and an unbelieving governor that required the participating in a census down at the county seat, Bethlehem. The prophet wrote that that would happen, but they lived in Nazareth. How surprising that that census got them right at term for her down to Bethlehem. And let me ask you, if you had the birth of the Messiah detail, wouldn't you have included some gold and some silk and some fine linen and satin? Wouldn't you have made it beautiful? You wouldn't have had it in an inn. You wouldn't have put him in a feeding trough on straw. Never in 1,000 years. But you see, God not only does the unexpected, God upholds the unpretentious. No one in Jerusalem even cared. Not even in the little hamlet of Bethlehem. Babies were born all the time. Who cared that a little Jewess had a baby out there in the inn? And that little one who came, he didn't just deliver the neighborhood of Nazareth where he was raised. He wasn't prejudiced toward them. He didn't take his message just to the authorities of Jerusalem. He didn't limit it to the land of Palestine. God so loved the world that he gave his only son. You know what that allows us to do? It allows us to take a universal message wherever we go, and it fits. You can step into the streets in an urban ghetto, or you can walk before the palace of kings, and it fits. You can take a message to English-speaking people, or halfway around the globe, you can speak to those in the land of India, or the vast regions of Europe and Asia, and it fits. Because God so loved the world that he gave his son to the world. It fits. The message he uses is a universal message. Genius plan. And in the end, he wins. May I say it? Whether you believe it or not, God wins. Whether you accept it or not, God wins. Whether you bow before him as Savior and Lord, God still wins. Paul wrote, I have fought a good fight. I have finished the course. I have kept the faith. Henceforth there is laid before me the crown of righteousness, which the Lord, the righteous judge, shall give me. And not to me only, but unto all them also who love his appearing. Right at the end of his life, the great apostle said, and the best is yet to come. Of all things, he not only blessed me with his glorious gospel in life, he waits to crown faithful service after death. You cannot beat this message of Christianity. If there were a better one, believe me, I'd be proclaiming it. But there is none better. But what throws the world a curve is that this Savior we present has never run for some major office, and therefore tried to look impressive. He's like Isaiah called him, like a reed shaken in the wind. But in the end, he wins. Now, wouldn't you like to come along? Can you imagine breathing your last breath and not waking up in eternity with God? Can you imagine the horror of that? Let's bow together. The substance of joy and the vitality of action. That's our future home, men and women. Those of you who know Christ, that's where we will know shalom in its fullest significance. That's where all arguments, suffering, disabilities, handicaps, brokenness will cease. That's where God will reign all in all, in the place of glory and majesty. It isn't automatic that by being born, you will spend eternity with God. It requires a decision somewhere between birth and death. And that decision has to do with what will you do with Christ who came. Now, just sing a few carols at Christmas time, not just celebrate his resurrection at Easter time, but deep within the recesses of your heart and life, giving him the right to rule, first place, taking his gift and in return giving him your sin. It's a transaction called conversion. It brings tears to some people's eyes. Others are able to experience conversion without shedding a tear. But it's changing one's mind concerning the Lord Jesus Christ. It's believing he died for you personally, and he rose from the dead for you. If it's your decision today to come to know the Lord Jesus, don't delay. Don't put that off. God has the greatest gift you'll ever receive. Lord our God, during a time when there is such a maddening pursuit of one's own wishes and desires, bring us back to the ancient message that Jesus Christ not only declared but modeled. Bring us back to the one who is indeed our victor. Show us the importance of a humble spirit, true character. Give us a sense of satisfaction in being in your plan, regardless of what that may be on this earth. And fill us with hope as we anticipate the end that is sure to come. In the meantime, our Father, make us responsible people who carry a message to a whole world. Give us courage and strength. And in that process, Lord, keep us from relying on our own strength. But may our strength come from you, from your Son, Jesus Christ, in whose name we pray. Amen.
12: Unexpected people, unpretentious character, a universal message. Those are the marks of God's handiwork, and they haven't changed. The same God who lifted a no-name gatekeeper to the second highest throne in Persia is still at work today. If the book of Esther has stirred something in you, well, now's the time to request some excellent Bible study tools from Insight for Living. This is the final time we'll mention a special bundle for the Esther series. The bundle includes the Searching the Scriptures Bible Study Workbook, the full-length biography of Esther that's written by Chuck, and the complete collection of 12 sermons on CD. 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Well, if you've been online in recent days and seen clips of Chuck's video series called Living with Insight, you'd probably agree that while Chuck is aging, his passion for proclaiming the good news isn't fading, but growing stronger.
14: I've never been good at pretending. The calendar doesn't lie. I'm in my 90s now. And so my eyes don't function as they once did. My legs remind me every single day that I've logged a lot of miles. There are mornings when everything in me would rather sit quietly and let somebody younger carry the load, but then something happens. I picture myself standing behind a pulpit, my hands on that sacred lectern, my Bible open in front of me next to my notes, and something stirs deep down where age doesn't reach. And I remember what this is. I remember what's at stake, and I feel it all over again, the thrill, the privilege, the sheer staggering wonder that God would allow a weathered preacher to open his mouth and declare the most radical news ever to reach human ears, the cross of Jesus Christ. Friend, I look at this world, the chaos, the sorrow, the anger, the pain, and I don't see a world that needs better arguments. I see a world that needs what we have, the message that God has stepped into our mess and offered redemption to every last soul who will believe. That's not wishful thinking. That's the gospel. And it's just as powerful today as it was 2,000 years ago. My days behind the pulpit, week in, week out, are now behind me. I know that. I'm at peace with it, but we still proclaim the cross. As we close out this fiscal year on June 30th, I want to invite you to link arms with me for whatever miles remain. Your gift to Insight for Living is your voice in this proclamation. 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Come with me. Let's boldly tell the world what they're longing to hear.
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2: A comfortably breezy Tuesday is ahead of us with more cloud cover than sunshine, but we'll manage a high of 65, followed by a partly cloudy low tonight of 50. In the Willamette Valley Weather Center, I'm Robert Pratt.
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4: The lovely, gracious, gentle submission of a Christian woman to her unsaved husband is the strongest evangelistic tool she has. It's not what she says, it is what she is.
5: Welcome to Grace to You with John MacArthur. I'm your host, Phil Johnson. If you're a Christian and your spouse is not, what is the most effective way to evangelize him or her? Is there anything you can say or anything you can do that will cause them to turn to Christ? John MacArthur answers those questions as he continues his series here on Grace to You, titled Restoring Marriage. He'll look at concepts that aren't very popular today, things like submission, meekness, modesty, and he'll show you how these characteristics can not only bless your marriage, but can even draw your unbelieving spouse to Christ. Now here's John with today's lesson.
4: The lovely, gracious, gentle submission of a Christian woman to her unsaved husband is the strongest evangelistic tool she has. It's not what she says, it is what she is. The woman is to submit to her husband's leadership. That is a God-designed principle. Wives, submit to your husbands, Ephesians 5:22. Wives, submit to your husbands, in each case your own husband, Colossians 3:18. The same thing comes from Paul in Titus 2:4 and 5. Young women are to be subject to their own husbands. Again, that possessive pronoun is there every time such a statement is made. The woman is to submit to the husband's leadership. This is her greatest tool of evangelism, the virtue of her wifely character. You might be interested to know, too, that this contributes to the happy marriage. Obviously, the Bible wouldn't advocate it if it didn't. I was interested in reading a McGill University Department of Psychiatry report. McGill University is a great Canadian university in the city of Montreal. And in the report from the psychiatry department of McGill, it says this: in the most successful marriages, the husband is emotionally stronger than the wife, and there is a clear-cut division of authority and responsibility between them. It was noted that marriages in which wives were emotionally dependent on their husbands almost always produced happier, better-adjusted children. End quote. Obviously, that's true because that's consistent with God's design. The first duty of the wife, then, is submission. To put it another way, voluntary selflessness and dependence. There's a second responsibility in verse 2. Let's call this faithfulness. Number one is submission. Number two is faithfulness. Verse 2 says, as they observe your chaste and respectful behavior. Now, that's a very basic spiritual truth for a marriage. He's talking here about a pure life. What does chaste and respectful behavior mean? Well, it basically means irreproachable conduct. Faithful to her God, faithful to her husband. Don't break trust. You want to win your unsaved husband? One, be submissive. To be faithful. That's what chaste, respectful behavior means. Chaste means pure. It means you're not fooling around with anybody else. It means you're pure. Respectful, it means you have respect for him. You demonstrate that respect. You never get involved with anyone else, and you show him proper respect. The third principle comes in verses 3-6, and it is modesty. You have submission and its intention, which is to bring him to Christ. You have faithfulness in verse 2. And then you have modesty. Please notice verse 3, 4, 5, and 6. In verse 3 it says, let not your adornment be merely external, braiding the hair and wearing gold jewelry or putting on dresses. Now, he comes to a very important matter. For the Christian wife trying to win her unsaved husband, he says, look, the normal, and I want to say this knowing there's a risk involved, the normal preoccupation of women is with the outside. And I think we would all agree with that. Certainly in our society, the normal preoccupation of women is with the outside, adornment. He says, let not your adornment be merely external. You say, is he against combing hair? I don't think so. You say, is he against wearing gold jewelry? I don't think so. I don't think he's against that. After all, the beautiful woman, the bride in Song of Solomon, was bejeweled and wonderfully so. Is he against putting on dresses? No, I don't think so.

and yellow and all kinds of colors. They waved it. They braided it elaborately. They piled it higher and higher and higher and higher in one of those beehive things. They wore wigs, and they were especially fond of wigs made of blonde hair taken from people outside of their particular part of the world. They wore hair bands, they wore pins, they wore combs, they wore ivory tortoiseshell jewelry in their hair, they wore gold and pearls, silk and scents and emeralds and diamonds and all of that kind of stuff. They really laid it on. It wasn't any different than the fashion plate mentality of today. People literally tied fortunes up in their clothing, and since they were pretty well decked from neck to feet in a garment, most of it showed up on their face and their head, where it could be seen and where their wealth and their pride could manifest itself most visibly. This isn't anything new. Listen to the Lord's indictment of Israel in Isaiah 3. Listen to this. In that day, verse 18, the Lord will take away the beauty of their anklets, headbands, crescent ornaments, dangling earrings, bracelets, veils, headdresses, ankle chains, sashes, perfume boxes, amulets, finger rings, nose rings, festal robes, outer tunics, cloaks, money purses, hand mirrors, undergarments, turbans, and veils. Now it will come about that instead of sweet perfume, there will be a putrefaction. Instead of a belt, a rope. Instead of well-set hair, a plucked-out scalp. Instead of fine clothes, a donning of sackcloth, and branding instead of beauty. Pretty straightforward stuff, right? Women have always tended, fallen women, to be preoccupied with the outside. But that's not the true beauty. And I'll promise you, ladies, that external beauty does not capture the heart of your husband if there's nothing on the inside. Peter doesn't condemn all outward adornment, but what does he say? Verse 4, let your adornment be the hidden person of the heart. That's where the true beauty is. Hey, when you got married, it wasn't long before you really weren't too conscious of what she looked like. But you became very conscious of what she was like inside. That's the true beauty. Christianity has always existed in a world of luxury and a world of decadence. And Peter says, don't you spend your time and money adorning your body. And you know, that's a temptation. Here's a woman, she's got an unsaved husband, she doesn't have much of a happy relationship with him, and so she simply turns the other direction and spends her life indulging herself to make her external beauty all that it could possibly be and more. Peter says, don't do that. That's not how you win him to Christ. If you're going to be preoccupied, let it be the hidden person of the heart. What do you mean? I mean the inner person. The inner person. Character. Virtue. 1 Timothy 2:9. I want women to adorn themselves with proper clothing. That is, they ought to be clothed in a modest way. Modestly and discreetly, not with braided hair or gold or pearls or costly garments, but rather by means of good works as befits women making a claim to godliness. 1 Timothy 2:9 and 10. Work on the virtue of your life. Work on your character. That'll make you far more beautiful. By the way, the most beautiful women on the inside tend to be very beautiful on the outside. Have you noticed? Have you ever noticed how makeup can't change an ugly disposition? And have you noticed how makeup can't enhance a beautiful disposition? What is it that we are to do in adorning the inner person? Look again at verse 4. You are to adorn the inner person with the imperishable quality of a gentle and quiet spirit. Gentle means meek. Quiet means just that. Peaceful. Calm, in control. The word spirit means disposition. The most beautiful kind of woman is the woman with a meek, gentle, peaceful, calm, quiet disposition. That is the inner virtue that a woman is to pursue.
And that is what wins.

0: the heart of a man. Not only that, would you please notice, it is precious in the sight of whom? Of God. It is highly valued by God. Now again, he's not forbidding all outward adornment. He is saying that you must work on the inside. Don't confuse spirituality with tackiness or sloppiness. That too calls attention to the outside and betrays a heart unconcerned to reflect the beauty that God has given to a woman. But the fact is, you're to be modest and to work on the inside. Look at verse 5. He gives an illustration. In this way, in former times, the holy women also who hoped in God used to adorn themselves, being submissive to their own husbands. Who are the holy women? Old Testament saints. They hoped in God. What does that mean? That they were true believers. He says, I'm not telling you anything new, but in Old Testament times, those women set apart unto God who put their hope in God used to adorn themselves. In what way? Submissiveness to their husbands. That's the proper adornment. They are the models to follow. I think about that when I think about all of the magazines. Patricia and I were walking through a market the other night, and I walked by the magazine rack, and I saw all these magazines. She commented on it. All these magazines with women on the front of them. I can't even tell you the names of them. I remember Self was one of them. Mademoiselle was another one. And Something Woman and Something Woman and This Woman and whatever. And every one, I didn't see the picture of a man on any magazine. Every one of them had a picture of a woman. And we call those women models, don't we? Models of what? For mercy's sakes. Models of virtue? No. Models of character? No. Models of purity? No. Models of inner beauty? No. Models of modesty? No. Models of submissiveness? No. Models of what? They're mannequins. Whatever there is hanging on the outside, and there's nothing on the inside that you'd want to follow in most cases. So if you want a model, don't buy Mademoiselle. Get your Bible and look for the holy women who are submissive to their own husbands. They are the models that you are to pattern your life after. And he names one in verse 6, Sarah. Sarah is a model. She's a model that you ought to look like. She's a model that you ought to pattern your life after. Why? She obeyed Abraham. She's a model of obedience. She called him Lord. That wouldn't be real popular today. Yes, Lord, what do you want? You see how far you women have drifted? It's biblical. Sarah obeyed Abraham, calling him Lord, Master. She's the model. By the way, calling him is in the present participle, the present tense. Constantly calling him Lord, constantly in submission to him. Why does he choose Sarah here? Because of the next statement. You have become her children if you do what is right without being frightened by any fear. He knows that if you're a believer, you're a child of Abraham by faith, right? You remember that, don't you? Very clearly outlined in Romans 4, 11 and 12 and Galatians 3, we are the children of Abraham by faith. And so he's just kind of tagging onto that and saying you not only will be the children of Abraham by faith, but you'll be the children of Sarah, Abraham's wife, by following her. So he's saying Christian women who follow the pattern of Sarah can be called Sarah's children as well as Abraham's children. You're not only children of faith, but you're children of submission. You not only follow the faith of Abraham, but the submission of Sarah. If you do what is right, that's what it says in verse 6. If you do what is right, without being frightened by any fear, what do you think that means? Intimidated. I believe every single society since the fall has tried to intimidate a woman who wanted to be submissive to her husband. I don't think that's new. There are fears in being submissive, potential fears. If you're a Christian wife and you had an unsaved husband, you might be afraid to totally submit for fear of where it might lead you, into what sin it might result. You have to stop short of that. But Peter says, don't be intimidated. Don't be frightened. Don't be fearful. Just do what's right. And what is right is to submit to your husband. That's the principle. It's the principle of submission. It's the principle of purity. It's the principle of modesty. That's how you win your husband without a word. You want to win that unsaved spouse? Be submissive. Follow the beautiful pattern of Sarah, calling him Lord, doing what is right. Be pure and faithful to him in the physical and the emotional area. Be modest. Decorate the inner beauty that may manifest itself on the outside, and don't get preoccupied with trying to fix the outside when the inside isn't what it ought to be. That's how you live as an alien and a stranger in a marriage, with the hope of influencing your husband for Christ. Finally, verse 7. Turn the tables. How does a husband win an unsaved wife? That's less frequent, but does happen. You husbands likewise. What do you mean likewise, Peter? You submit too. There's a submission on our part. Go back and read Ephesians 5:21. Submit yourselves to one another. Wives to the husbands, husbands to the wife. We don't submit to the authority of the wife. We don't submit to the leadership of the wife, to the headship of the wife, but we do submit, listen to this, to the needs of the wife. We subordinate our own little world and our own little agenda to meet the needs of the woman who is our wife, even if she's not a Christian. Verse 7 says, you husbands likewise, you have to submit just like the wife, just like the employee, just like the citizen. He's talking to Christian husbands, you husbands. It means he's writing to those scattered believers. You're the Christians. And you've got to take care of your wife. By the way, in that culture, a man could just kill his wife, as I pointed out. Cato, according to Roman law, says if you were to catch your wife in an act of infidelity, you can kill her without a trial. But if she was to catch you, she wouldn't venture to touch you with her finger. She has no such right. So you can just kill your wife if you want to get rid of her. But what is the responsibility of a Christian husband when he has an unsaved wife? Should he bolt the situation and say, I'm going to find me a Christian girl. You're out of here. What should be his attitude? Three things. Number one, very briefly, consideration. Live with your wives in an understanding way. Present tense, constantly be continuing to live with your wife in an understanding. That's gnosis again. That's knowledge. Deep experiential knowledge. What do you mean? Sensitive to her needs, sensitive to her feelings. And I believe it includes the sexual aspect as well. It includes intimacy, because knowing someone means having an intimate relationship. Remember that? Cain knew his wife and she bore a child. You are to live with your wife in the most intimate way possible, sexually, emotionally. That doesn't change. Live is the word sunoikin. It means to be together with someone in the house. Stay intimate. Stay close. By the way, that same word, sunoikin, is used in the Septuagint for intercourse. So he is definitely talking with sexual overtones. You are to live with your wife in a deeply intimate way. Don't cut yourself off from her deepest physical, emotional needs just because she's not a Christian. You fulfill that dimension. Far from abusing her or ignoring her or being indifferent to her, you are to be sacrificially sensitive to that unsaved woman. You are to be thoughtful. You are to be respectful. That would frankly be kind of a revolutionary thing in that culture. For a man to become a Christian and then all of a sudden become totally respectful and sensitive and feeling toward his wife, who didn't want anything to do with Christ, would really be cross grain. But that's exactly what it says. You are to nourish her, in the words of Ephesians 5, cherish her, protect her, insulate her, maintain that deep, deep, sensitive intimacy. Secondly, not only is there to be consideration, but there is to be chivalry. That's a good old word, isn't it? What does he say in verse 7? You have to live with her as with a weaker vessel, since she is a woman. She's a weaker vessel. What do you mean by that? Well, first of all, weaker is a comparative. What's it compared to? Weak. So just keep that in mind. She's weaker, but you're what? Weak. So don't get, overconfident about your great abilities. You're weak, she's weaker. What does it refer to? Physical, emotional, natural weakness. A woman is physically weaker. She must be protected. She must be provided for. She must be nourished. She must be cherished. So, husbands, you have an unsaved wife? Maintain deep intimacy with her. Sensitivity to all of her needs. And understand that she needs your protection. She needs your provision. Third word. Companionship. Consideration, chivalry, companionship. I love this. Grant her honor as a fellow heir of the grace of life. What's the grace of life? It's not eternal life. It's not saving grace. Grace simply means a gift. What's the best gift that life has to offer? Marriage. That's God's grace gift to everybody. You're heirs together. That's a very important statement. He's not speaking spiritually here. He's speaking maritally. We know he's talking about an unsaved wife because he says, you husbands likewise. And he ties it into 3:1, where you've got a Christian in an unsaved environment, 2:18, where you have a Christian in an unsaved environment, 2:12 and 13, where you have a Christian in an unsaved environment. So he is saying, look, you must live with her as a fellow heir of the grace of life. Cultivate companionship, friendship. Respect her as heirs together of the grace of life, the best that life has to offer, the topping on life. This calls for fellowship, partnership, friendship, companionship, communion. That too was foreign in Peter's day. Women were not allowed to at all associate as friends, even of their own husbands. They were at best to clean the house and bear children. So he says, husbands, do that. And if you are not considerate, and if you are not chivalrous, and if you are not a companion, look at the end of verse 7. Your prayers will be what? Hindered. What do you think he's praying for? He's praying for what? The salvation of his wife. But that prayer is going to be hindered if he is not treating her in this way, with deep intimacy, with great protection, provision, and with friendship, companionship. Then his prayers won't be hindered. So how do you win an unsaved partner? By living an exemplary Christian life. Just that simple. Just that simple. Whether you're in the government, seeing yourself as a citizen, on the job as an employee, in the home as a marriage partner, the role is always the same. You submit to God's ordained pattern for that social relationship, and you live it out to the maximum to please God. And God will honor you as a testimony wherever you are. Let's bow together in prayer. Lord, thank you for such straightforward and encouraging advice and truth. Bless those wives who have unsaved husbands. Make them all that you want them to be. Bless those husbands that have unsaved wives. Make them all that a husband should be in order that they might win that partner, in order that their prayers for the salvation of their mate might not be hindered. For Jesus' sake, amen.
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8: Under mostly cloudy skies, we have a small possibility of a light sprinkle. Highs today 65, overnight lows of 50. Highs tomorrow a sunny 70. In the Willamette Valley Weather Center, I'm Robert Pratt.
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13: God has said, your sins and iniquities will I remember no more. 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
13: God has taken your sins and he's cast them into the depths of the sea. You can't see them. They're gone. They're forgiven and they're forgotten. And we need to remember that, not be crippled by them.

0: An important prayer from Pastor Greg Laurie today here on A New Beginning. He's been praying with those who've made a change in their relationship with the Lord. And if you've just prayed that prayer and you've meant it sincerely, we want to be the first to welcome you into the family of God. And we'd like to send you Pastor Greg's New Believer's Bible to help you get started living as a believer. 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Well, Pastor Greg, your book, Jesus Revolution, and the movie of the same name have touched a lot of lives. In fact, let me read you a comment from a listener on this subject.
1: Okay.
0: She starts by saying, "My story is nothing extraordinary or exciting." Now, remember, she said that. "I'm just a woman who became a widow in 2019, and my life has felt empty ever since. I had absolutely no knowledge of the Bible or Jesus other than he was born, died on the cross, was buried, and rose on the third day." That's a pretty good start.
2: Yeah.
0: "Then I heard about the Jesus Revolution movie, and it sounded interesting because I remember that time, and I know people who were saved at that time. I saw a video of Pastor Laurie talking about the movie, and to be honest, I found myself wanting to hear more from him. I liked him instantly. Well, I thought to myself, you've got that Bible, read it. So I started reading the Gospels, and I nearly fell out of my chair. Mm. I always thought the Gospels were the small paragraphs that were read in church every week. I had no idea how long they were or what they said. All I know is when I started reading them, it was the strangest thing. I could feel love coming at me from the pages. I could picture Jesus being there and doing all those wonderful things, and I was dumbfounded. It only took 66 years to find this out. Now I read my Bible every single day without fail. I can't get enough of it. It brought Jesus to life for me. I started attending a Bible-based church and doing Bible study, and now my life is completely different. No longer empty." Remember, she said, "My story is nothing extraordinary or exciting." I think I would disagree with that. Wouldn't you?
2: Hey, I would. It's so amazing to hear what we call the testimony. The testimony is when we tell our story of how we came to Christ. And, you know, there's a certain similarity in all of our testimonies. We become aware of our need for God. We somehow hear the gospel through a person, through reading the Bible, as in her case, or some other way. And then we realize we need to make that commitment to Christ ourselves, and we do so, and conversion takes place. But I'm amazed at the different ways the Lord reaches different people. And I'm so thankful that the Jesus Revolution film was an impetus to get your attention. That's really why it was made. You know, we told a story to inspire people. It's a story of how I came to faith, how my wife came to faith, how others came to faith as well. And it can be your story. And so we're thankful that God has used this movie and this story to touch people around the world. And by the way, did you know that movie is based on a book? The book is simply titled Jesus Revolution. Ellen Vaughn is the author. She's a prolific, outstanding writer. And I wrote it with her, telling her all the stories firsthand, and she tells all about those stories that God did in that last great spiritual awakening known as the Jesus Movement or the Jesus Revolution. By the way, Time Magazine coined that phrase, of all people. They saw it was a revolution, and in many ways, it was. Well, anyway, we wrote this book, Jesus Revolution. The film is based on this book, and you can have your own copy of the Jesus Revolution book for your gift of any size. If you saw the movie, you've got to read this book. And if you've read the book, I think you'll enjoy reading it again. And for folks that are extra generous, we're not only going to send you the Jesus Revolution book, we're going to send you a DVD copy of the Jesus Revolution film, also a digital download copy that you can take the film and put it on your phone or your tablet or your computer and enjoy it for years to come. So order your copy of the Jesus Revolution book and we'll send it to you for your gift of any size. Let me explain what that's all about. Whatever you can send, we'll send you this book. 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Some can give more, we'll send you a copy as well. And thank you for your generous investment in this ministry, which enables us to teach the Word of God and preach the gospel all around the world. So get your copy of the Jesus Revolution book. And for those that give a little extra, the Jesus Revolution movie.
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9: 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It curbs anger. 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Gentleness is an antidote to anger.
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12: A comfortably breezy Tuesday is ahead of us with more cloud cover than sunshine, but we'll manage a high of 65, followed by a partly cloudy low tonight of 50. In the Willamette Valley Weather Center, I'm Robert Pratt.
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0: Was Jesus' death absolutely necessary? I mean, wouldn't the gospel be more accepted if Jesus' hands were raised in victory like an Olympic medalist rather than nailed to a cross? Today on Truth for Life, Alistair Begg takes a closer look at what Christ's death means for all who follow him. We're in John chapter 12 today, beginning at verse 20.
1: Jesus says, "My food is to do the will of him who sent me and to accomplish his work." Now, they must have tucked that away in the back of their minds and said, "Oh, wow." Because remember, they're tracking with Jesus, but they don't understand a lot of what is going on. But Jesus is making it clear. And he now makes it perfectly clear by giving one of his simple illustrations. Jesus is masterful at using simple things to convey profound truth. "Truly, truly, I say to you, unless a grain of wheat falls into the earth and dies, it remains alone, but if it dies, it bears much fruit." Straightforward, I guess. Seed has to be sown in the ground, needs to die in order to produce fruit. And if we can put it in the first person, Jesus is explaining, "I am the seed that has to die and be multiplied by my death, because my death is the source of spiritual life for the entire world." That's what he's saying here. The time has come for the Son of Man to be glorified. The point of glorification is not in his miracles. The point of glorification is not actually even in his moral teaching. The point of his glorification is in his death and in his resurrection, because it is in that that fruit would be born and would yield fruit for the entire world. That's why later on he's going to send his disciples into the entire world, because he has already told them that this is what will happen. Later on he says, "And if I be lifted up from the earth, I will draw all men and women to me, when I actually fulfill the work that the Father has given me to do." Jesus' glorification is through death. Now, let's just pause and make a couple of observations. If you listen to a certain kind of teaching that comes from pulpits around our world, you'll find that there is a tremendous emphasis on the moral teaching of Jesus, or his ethical teaching. And he did teach ethics, and it was moral. Or that they will emphasize very much the miraculous signs that he did. And often at the same time, that if there is ever any mention of the cross of Jesus Christ, it is mentioned along the lines of, "And look, what a wonderful example of selflessness that is." And the sort of inference is, you know, why don't you become more ethical in your business? And why don't you become more selfless in your dealings? Not a bad suggestion. But that is to rest the absolute center of the reason for the coming of Jesus Christ from the gospel itself. Christ's death is absolutely necessary because the messianic reality, which spread and has spread throughout the whole world, begins with his atonement for sin. He is the Savior, and it is in his death that his glory is seen, and it is in his death that the Father is glorified. Now, if you think about this, the disciples themselves didn't get it. After Jesus, on the first occasion, takes the disciples aside, after Peter has made the great declaration, "Who do people say that I am?" Jesus asks. He gets the answer right: "You are the Christ, the Son of the living God. Flesh and blood has not revealed this to you, but my Father who is in heaven." "Well done, Peter, go to the top of the class." And immediately, Peter began to rebuke him and to say, "No, it's not going to be.

expecting fruitfulness. Jesus says, "Truly, truly, I say to you, unless a grain of wheat, unless I descend into the earth and die, everything will be a dead end street. But if I die, the fruit will be there to be seen." This, loved ones, we need to make sure we understand is the heart of the gospel. This is the significance of communion. What we are actually doing here is taking physical evidence, if you like, a parable of the reality of what Jesus has done. It is because Jesus died, because his blood was shed, that we take these elements, that his body was broken. Why was it broken? Not as an example of selflessness. It was broken because we are broken, and we are so broken that we can't fix ourselves. And the way that God has decided to fix our brokenness is by breaking his only beloved Son. Christ died for sins, once for all, the righteous for the unrighteous, that sinners might be brought to God. And God keeps all of his appointments at the cross. Now, what makes this so striking, of course, is that the message of the cross is not a popular message. As I've said to you, it's not often heard in many churches. Many churches, you feel very little about the cross of Jesus Christ, except when it comes around to Good Friday or to Easter Sunday. But by and large, the message of the gospel is a sort of self-help message. God exists to try and help us to be better people and so on. No notion of what is taking place here. Fascinatingly, it's the Greeks who come with investigation, and later when Paul writes, involving both the Jews and the Greeks in 1 Corinthians, he says, "Christ didn't send me to baptize, but to preach the gospel, not with words of eloquent wisdom, lest the cross of Christ be emptied of its power." It's not our job to try and do something with it. It's our responsibility to set it forward, to say, "Here it is," in the awareness of the fact that the word of the cross is folly to those who are perishing, but to us who are being saved, it is the power of God. For it is written, "I will destroy the wisdom of the wise, and the discernment of the discerning I will thwart." So in other words, our preaching has to be marked by this. John Stott, in characteristic clarity and brevity, helped me immensely with this quote. I hope you find it helpful too. So what he writes: "To preach salvation by good work is to flatter people and so avoid opposition. To preach salvation by grace is to offend people and so invite opposition. All Christian preachers have to face this issue. Either we preach that human beings are rebels against God under his just judgment and, if left to themselves, lost, and that Christ crucified, who bore their sin and their curse, is the only available Savior. Either we proclaim that," he says, "or we emphasize human potential and human ability, with Christ brought in only to boost them, and with no necessity for the cross, except to exhibit God's love and so inspire us to greater endeavor. The former is the way to be faithful. The latter is the way to be popular. It is not possible to be both faithful and popular simultaneously." So Jesus explains this at the very heart of things, that death is the key to life, and then he makes application of it in the life of those who become his followers. And he goes on to make the very same point in relationship to what it means to both become a Christian and to live as a Christian. It's there in verse 25 and 26. "Whoever loves his life loses it. Whoever tries to keep his life will lose it. Whoever loses his life will find it." Jesus never put this in the small print. Now, when you go through the Gospels, you find this again and again, that Jesus is driving this truth home. Whoever loves his life will lose it. What does it mean then? What is

0: you say, what would it be to love my life? Well, it would be to say, it's my life. It's my life. Get out, you go along, Billy Joe, go ahead with your own life. Leave me alone. You don't tell me when to come home. Don't tell me anything. It's my life. Okay, try that. You'll lose it. It would be living for now with no prospect of the reality of then. And people say, well, I don't care about the idea of an afterlife. I don't care about the idea of heaven. All I care about is now, this moment and this night. And you get that in so many songs that are supposedly called love songs, but they're not really love songs at all. They're about the greedy sexual propriety of individuals more often than not. For example, help me make it through the night. I don't care what's right or wrong. I don't care who understands. Let the devil take tomorrow, because tonight I'll take your hand. You get a guy singing at your daughter, run him out of town immediately. Immediately. He's an existential clown and a nuisance to everyone in his orb of influence. That's what it's like. Do that and you'll lose your life. Living as if it's only mine, living as if it's only now. And J.B. Phillips paraphrases it, the person who loves his own life will destroy it. Will destroy it. Living for myself, to please myself, to promote myself, is a self-diminishing process. Nibbling on sponge cake. There you go. Watching the sun bake. All of those tourists covered with oil. I'm wasting away in Margaritaville. Some people claim there's a woman to blame, but I know it's just my own fault. That's a moment of realization. Jesus says, live that path, you lose your entire existence. From that perspective, freedom, of course, is found in denying the sovereignty of God and living from an entirely this worldly perspective. The flip side, whoever hates his life in this world will keep it for eternal life. So if going my own way, living within the orb, the whole of my existence is bordered on the north, south, and east and west by me. No prospect of life beyond. It's like under the sun in Ecclesiastes. But if you hate your life in this world, you'll keep it for eternal life. Well, let me give you a quote from Carson to help us with this notion of love-hate. The love-hate contrast reflects a Semitic idiom that articulates fundamental preference, not hatred on some absolute scale. Because after all, when Jesus says, unless you hate your father and your mother, he said, I never hated my father and my mother once. I've been following Jesus for a long part of my life. But the real challenge is my love for Jesus such that the antithesis of it would appear to be like hate? That my love for then and the prospect of that and a treasure that is otherworldly has such a hold that trivial stuff here would appear to be just hateful by way of comparison. It's a challenge. It's a huge challenge. And there's two ways to go wrong with this hate thing. One is to become like a masochist or to become the kind of person that Augustine warns against. Augustine says you must be careful of perverse people who, in seeking to get to grips with the idea of this, taking it, quote, seriously, unlike other people, they give themselves to the flames. They choke themselves in the waters. They dash themselves to pieces. They've got it completely wrong, but they think they're doing it right. The other danger, which is probably a more prevalent danger for me and for us, I would wager, and that is to seek to dilute what Jesus is saying and therefore to sidestep the challenge. Say, well, no, he doesn't really mean that. I mean, hate doesn't mean hate, and we go through that whole thing. We've already addressed that. We can go through that many, many times. But he then adds to it in 26, if anyone serves me, he must follow me. And where I am, there will be my servant. When Peter writes about that in 1 Peter, he talks about the suffering of Christ. And then he says, and since you are followers of Jesus, since you're with Jesus, you're going to be with Jesus. Therefore, guess what? You're going to face suffering too. If someone serves me, they follow me. And where I am, there they will be. In other words, our commitment to Jesus Christ is an expression of allegiance. That the boundaries of my expectations are not simply this oriented. And the promise is the promise of his presence. And the prospect is the prospect of honor. You'll be with me. And if you serve me, the Father will honor you. This is tough, isn't it? This is really hard. I mean, we can all go down the line of people that we have admired who have apparently done this by, you know, like going somewhere, like Jim Elliot. You know, he's born in 42. He's dead at the age of 28 because he took this seriously. He's the one who wrote in his journal at Wheaton, he is no fool who gives up what he cannot keep to gain what he cannot lose. What he felt like on the night that he put it in his journal at Wheaton, we will never know. But certainly we know what happened to him as he was martyred in Ecuador. We understand that. We understand what happened to Helen Rosevear when in the Congo she was brutalized by the guerrillas and so on, and how her life was disrupted, and how she was a very clever girl from Cambridge University and a graduate in medicine and so on, and yet she went all the way out there and look what she did. And we get that and we say, well, that must be what it looks like. But what's hard is you work in a lab. You take your children to school. You do all these things. What does this mean in real terms? It has to mean something. It has to ground itself in some way, at least little by little. And the trouble is that the idea of loss for gain and death for life, that notion dies real fast in our thinking. George Matheson was born in Glasgow in 1842. He became blind in his youth. He graduated from university when he was 20, and he had a fiance. And when his disability began to take hold and he became entirely blind, his fiance said she did not want to be married to someone who was blind. And so she left him. He had a sister, and he had been ordained to the Church of Scotland ministry, and his sister lived with him, and his sister looked after him in all kinds of physical ways and also provided for him in reading to him passages of the Bible, which he would then memorize in order that he could proclaim them. And all was fine until his sister fell in love. And she got engaged, and so she told George, I'm going to have to leave you because I have a husband now. And history records that on the night that the family left for the celebration of that wedding, George Matheson was alone in his house. And he sat down and he wrote these verses. He said, I wrote them as if I had never imagined them. I wrote them as if they were given to me. So presumably, aware of the emptiness represented in the absence of his sister, and reflecting on what had been his experience all these years before, this is what he wrote. O love, that will not let me go. I rest my weary soul in thee. I give thee back the life I owe, that in thine ocean depths its flow may richer, fuller be. O light, that follows all my way. I yield my flickering torch to thee. My heart restores its borrowed ray, that in thy sunshine's blaze its day may brighter, fairer be. O joy that seekest me through pain, I cannot close my heart to thee. I trace the rainbow through the rain and feel the promise is not vain. That morn shall tearless be. O cross that liftest up my head, I dare not ask to fly from thee. I lay in dust, life's glory dead, and from the ground there blossoms red life that shall endless be. I think Matheson got close to what it really means to take seriously what Jesus is saying here, that it is in losing our lives that we find our life in Him. And the more we experience loss, disappointment, pain, hardship, the more the clouds descend upon our experiences, the more we realize that the deepest joys and the lasting realities are not found underneath this canopy, but they're found beyond. And it is in that realm that we live. Because remember, we have been seated with Him in the heavenly places in Christ Jesus.
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2: 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Under mostly cloudy skies, we have a small possibility of a light sprinkle. Highs today 65, overnight lows of 50. Highs tomorrow a sunny 70. In the Willamette Valley Weather Center, I'm Robert Pratt.
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19: During Jesus' lifetime, while he was walking on the earth, it was the Pharisee group that had the biggest problem with Jesus, because Jesus was calling them out of their dumb traditions. But after his resurrection, it was the Sadducees that had a bigger problem than even the Pharisees, because it blew up their whole theology.
20: Pastor Breadmetter and the occasional Peter used to lead the religious leaders to the cross.
19: Jesus was no ordinary man that was handed over to the Romans to be crucified, and Peter's wanting to make sure they understand that here.
20: Apostles Peter and John were used in the healing of a lame man. Though the one receiving the miracle would have much to say, Peter knew that what many gathered there needed to hear about even more was the gospel of Jesus Christ. Beginning in Acts chapter 3, verse 1 in today's Word, Pastor Breadmetter highlights the power of faith and the necessity of repentance.
19: Now Peter and John went up together into the temple at the hour of prayer, being the ninth hour. And a certain man, lame from his mother's womb, was carried, whom they laid daily at the gate of the temple, which is called Beautiful, to ask alms of them that entered into the temple, who, seeing Peter and John about to go into the temple, asked an alms. And Peter, fastening his eyes upon him with John, said, "Look upon us." And he gave heed to them, expecting to receive something of them. Then Peter said, "Silver and gold have I none, but such as I have, give I thee. In the name of Jesus Christ of Nazareth, rise up and walk." And he took him by the right hand and lifted him up, and immediately his feet and his ankle bones received strength. And he, leaping up, stood and walked and entered in with them into the temple, walking and leaping and praising God. And all the people saw him walking and praising God, and they knew that it was he which sat at alms at the beautiful gate of the temple. And they were filled with wonder and amazement at that which had happened unto him. And as the lame man which was healed held Peter and John, all the people ran together unto them in the porch that is called Solomon's, greatly wondering. Verse 12, "And when Peter saw it," the wondering of the people, "he answered unto the people, 'You men of Israel, why marvel ye at this? Or why look ye so earnestly on us, as though by our own power or holiness we had made this man to walk? The God of Abraham and of Isaac and of Jacob, the God of our fathers, hath glorified his son Jesus, whom you delivered up and denied him in the presence of Pilate when he was determined to let him go. But you denied the Holy One and the just, and desired a murderer to be granted unto you, and killed the Prince of Life, whom God hath raised from the dead, whereof we are witnesses." Now, by the way, never preach a sermon without mention of the resurrection. I want you to note that. The sermons of Peter and Paul will always include something about the resurrection. I want you to note that, because without the resurrection, we don't really have any substantiation of our faith. But because Jesus rose from the grave, that's proof positive. And it's really important that Peter is going to make it clear who Jesus really was. He's saying, by the way, you know the Messiah you've been waiting for thousands of years? You just killed him. That'd be a tough bit of news for the Pharisees, the Sadducees, and the Sanhedrin. Did you see the titles Peter used for Jesus? He called Jesus the Prince of Life. He's also called God's Son. He's also called, notice in verse 14, the Holy One. And he's also called the Just. Verse 15, "You killed the Prince of Life." If you just break that one down, the word prince is actually an interesting Greek word, and maybe it's a rough translation here, saying Prince of Life, which sounds good to us, Prince of Life. Yeah, that's Jesus. But the word prince, if you look it up in the Greek, it's archegos. It means originator, founder, author, pioneer. So what is it saying? The originator of life. Is Jesus the originator of life? Yes, on so many levels. Jesus was there in John chapter 1. We learned Jesus was there at creation when God said, let there be light. And there was light. Jesus was there at creation because Jesus is God. And there's reasons we kind of saw that biblically, theologically. But also, he's called here by Peter the originator or the founder of life, which is cool because Jesus was there at the beginning, but Jesus is also the author of eternal life. Like you can double fulfill that one. He was there at creation, but he was also giving life when he died on the cross. We get to have life through Christ. So we see this double fulfillment of that. God's Son, the Holy One, the Just. Jesus was no ordinary man that was handed over to the Romans to be crucified. And Peter's wanting to make sure they understand that here. And who was in the temple? Like who was Peter talking to here? Well, we're going to find out. It's the Pharisees and the Sadducees and the Sanhedrin. The Pharisees were legalists. They were traditionalists. They took everything very literally and had extreme legalism, you know, where they put people under the law and what have you. The Sadducees, do you remember we always say they were Sadducee? They don't believe in the resurrection. That's an easy way to remember that. Of course, if you don't believe in life after death, you should be sad. They didn't believe in the resurrection, miracles, angels, or anything supernatural, which is kind of tough for them as they see this guy walking and leaping, praising God right in front of them. So you got the Pharisees, the Sadducees, the Sanhedrin, which is the religious ruling sort of court of the day, the ones who really put Jesus on trial and put him to death. So during Jesus' lifetime, while he was walking on the earth, it was the Pharisee group that had the biggest problem with Jesus because Jesus was calling them out of their dumb traditions that were very legalistic. And the Pharisees, it drove them crazy when Jesus wouldn't do their traditions. But he did keep the law. He was perfect fulfillment of the law. But he didn't do their dumb rules and stuff like that. And this really ticked off the Pharisees. But after his resurrection, it was the Sadducees that had a bigger problem than even the Pharisees. In fact, we know some of the Pharisees became believers in Christ and got saved. But it would be the Sadducees that didn't want to believe he rose from the grave because it blew up their whole theology. If Jesus rose from the grave, then their whole thing was wrong. And that's why after his resurrection, it would be the Sadducees that would be one of the great enemies of the disciples. But he's calling them out on this. He explains, this is the one you crucified, the Prince of Life, the originator of life, the Just, which means he was sinless, the Holy One, which is only given to God, which Jesus is God, and he's God's Son. Like all of these titles Peter gives, each title he gives is one more indictment against these religious guys. That's kind of the idea here. Well, in verse 16, and his name, through faith, in his name hath made this man strong, whom you see and know. Yea, the faith which is by him hath given him this perfect soundness in the presence of you all. It's a bit of a mouthful in the King James. I like the ESV in verse 16. It says, and his name, by faith in his name, has made this man strong, whom you see and know, and the faith that is through Jesus has given the man this perfect health in the presence of you all. Perfect health. I wonder if it literally went past his ankles and his foot and stuff like that. I wonder if this guy was like really healthy, like perfectly healthy. Like when he was healed, it just this language that Peter uses when he says, you know, perfectly healthy, I just think this is pretty profound. The NIV says completely healed and ESV says perfect health. I love that. But it's through faith this man is healed. And Peter's basically saying, what do you say to that? Jesus made this guy whole is what basically Peter is saying. By the way, on this one, Peter is going to use this as a proof positive of Jesus' power. One of the great proofs of Jesus is not your great intellect and your ability to defend the Bible, although I love people that are gifted in the area of, you know, defending the Bible or apologetics. Like, those are some people that are just really good at that. I wish I was more like that. But some of the greats, you know, you kind of see them, wow, they're smart and stuff. And you might say, well, good for them. I'm not that person either. I don't know how to defend the Bible. But your story is quite a testimony of what God can do. And I think you shouldn't sell that short. There's only one thing that tends to stop the mouths of these religious leaders. And it's just the person was crippled. Now he's walking. What are you going to say about that? Like, that's it. It sort of reminds you and me. I was blind, but now I see. I was lost, but now I'm found. And some of you have very powerful, powerful testimonies of what God has done and completely changed your life. Man, don't let that fall by the wayside. That's one of the greatest, I think, tools God can use to get people to come to faith and believe is just through your own testimony. You know, I used to wish I had a more radical testimony. It's like when I was a kid, I heard all these big testimonies of the hippies and drug people and stuff. And as it turns out, you know, my testimony is not that exciting. Man, I was a horrible sinner, and then I got it saved at the age of 5. In kindergarten, man, I became a believer in Jesus. And man, I wanted to serve Jesus from that point on. At the age of 12, I was already teaching Sunday school. At the age of 17, I was a children's pastor of a large church. Like, I was on the fast track, you know. And I never joined a gang. Well, I did join a gang in fourth grade, but that's another story. I've told you that. But I never did drugs or never smoked or, but I was pretty pristine, you know, as far as that goes. But I was still a little stinker. I was still a little sinner. But I think sometimes if you have a testimony like mine that's not exciting, and you don't have like drug addiction or, you know, you killed somebody or something, if you don't have that in your testimony, guess what? You know, having a testimony where you just have known Jesus all your life, I've come to find out that that testimony is just as powerful as the crazy testimonies too. Like the fact that the Lord has saved me from so many things that some of you guys had to go through. I deserved it worse than all you guys. And yet God says, no, I'm going to put bread on this track here and keep his life more set aside for that. And I realize, man, that's part of the deal. And it's also as powerful. I hope you don't, if you have a testimony, you know, you homeschool kids that had nice parents who actually cared about you and your spiritual well-being and actually taught you the right way to think and believe. And you go, well, my testimony's boring. And even the world might even sort of chuckle at that sometimes. But guess what? I still think that's a powerful testimony. Don't ever shy away from that. Well, what do you need to have this complete healing, the perfect healing that we see here as this man is standing there now, perfectly whole, complete? Well, Peter's going to tell them what they need, and it starts in verse 17. It says, and now, brethren, I wot that through ignorance you did it, as did also your rulers. Now, what he's saying is, you know, he said, you killed Christ in verse 15. He told him that. And how does Peter know? Well, Jesus himself revealed it. Luke 23, you can jot this in your notes. Luke 23, 34, then said Jesus, Father, forgive them, for they know not what they do. Now, this is an interesting thing. Peter knows that they did their sin ignorantly. Okay, so there's a question for you. If you sin and you do it and you don't know it's a sin, does that still make it sin? Yes. But the Bible does seem to differentiate the sin of ignorance from the sin of willful disobedience. But the one thing that's not different is the penalty. The wage of sin, whether it's a sin of ignorance or willfulness, it's still death. So just keep that in mind. Well, what's the difference then? Well, it is different. Like if you remember in the Old Testament, one example of an unintentional sin or whatever was, what if you were out working in the field with your buddy and you're cutting trees and you fell a tree and the tree fell on your buddy and killed him? That today, what would we call that? Manslaughter. That's what we call it, manslaughter. In Bible times, there was a very Jewish thing you had to do. If you did that, you had to run. But who would you run from? Anybody? The family members. Because the near kinsman of that person that you accidentally killed with falling the tree on him. I know this is quite a scenario, but you fell the tree, killed him. You got to run for your life because the family is now, it's their duty to kill you back. But there was something that was kind of cool. The Bible gave an out for the unintentional sin or, you know, what have you. You would run for a city of refuge. And there were these cities of refuge. Now, they're very different from the cities we have today. Like just in case you're wondering, oh, that's such a biblical thing, you know, have these refuge cities in America. No, it's very different. In Bible times, though, you'd run to a city of refuge. And as long as you're within the walls of that city, that family couldn't kill you. Does anybody remember how long did you have to wait in that city before you could go out? Until the high priest died. That's an important thing. When the high priest died, all things were passed. Now, that's interesting because who is our high priest in the New Testament? And Jesus died for your sins. Thereby, the sins we've do, even the ones of ignorance or unintentional sins, Jesus died for our sins. And so we don't have to run to that refuge city. Jesus is our refuge. It's such a great picture. The whole Old Testament pictures Jesus beautifully. So all that to say, you know, the city of refuge was not a sanctuary city, but it was a place where you wouldn't be killed until the high priest died. Then you could go free. Peter puts it in this context to show there's hope for them. I think he almost senses a kind-heartedness. Peter is pinning them down. You're the ones who killed Jesus. You know, he laid it out heavy. He said, you're the ones, even though, you know, Pontius Pilate wanted to let him go, you still killed Jesus. Even though, you know, remember, even refers to indirectly Barabbas, the guy that was, you know, the one that said, take Barabbas instead. And the people said, let Barabbas go, crucify Jesus of Nazareth. Like Peter brings all that up and indicts them radically. He's not pulling any punches here, but here in verse 17, you see a little bit of a kind-hearted, like you start to see a little bit of relief when he says, and now, brethren, I wot that through ignorance you did it, as did also your rulers. So you're saying, but is that letting them off the hook? Not exactly, but let's read on, verse 18. It says, but those things which God before had showed by the mouth of all his prophets that Christ should suffer, he hath so fulfilled. Verse 19, repent ye therefore and be converted. This is what he's saying. You know, you rejected the Messiah, you ignored Pontius Pilate, who wanted to let him go, and you killed Jesus on the cross. What do you do if you're to blame for killing Christ? Now, gotta say this, who was responsible for killing the Christ, the Messiah? The Jews. Yep, the Jews. Now the Jews get really upset when Gentiles say that, but we Gentiles also have to say the Romans, they also killed him, quite practically. But we also need to understand, you know, I used to say, okay, it was the Jews, and then say, yeah, it was the Romans, and yeah, all of humanity, right? We're all guilty of it. But I'm starting to say, no, if somebody asks me who's guilty of killing Jesus, I'm feeling more like accurate to say me, personally. I'm the one. Forget everybody else. I'm the one who did that. When I sin, my sin is the very thing that put Jesus on the cross where he was willing to die for me. I think we need to understand how personal this very thing is. So if you're a Jewish person out there listening or hearing, you know, don't say, man, why does everybody blame us for killing the Messiah? Well, you did have a part in it and you're guilty too. But I wasn't there, neither was I. But I'm saying I'm guilty. Why? Jesus wasn't made to go to the cross. He was willing to go to the cross to die for your sins and mine as well. That's why he's the Messiah. What a blessing the Jews give us. See, rather than blaming the Jews for killing him, I give the Jews credit for giving us Christ. Christ is of the Jews. Jesus was a Jew, the Savior of the world. So forget blaming the Jews. I think the Jews are a blessing, and we'll get to that in a second. So what do you do if you're these guys standing there in front of Peter? You're saying, well, we killed Jesus, the Messiah. And what does Peter say? Repent. And then he says, verse 19, repent therefore and be converted that your sins may be blotted out when the times of refreshing shall come from the presence of the Lord. For you Bible students, times of refreshing, you might mark that little phrase. And we've done studies on the year of Jubilee. That's, you know, seven sevens, 49 years. And then on the 50th week, they would have the year of Jubilee, where there would be all kinds of wonderful things. If you had all your Visa cards in debt, up to your neck in debt, year of Jubilee, they forgave all your debt. Once every 50 years. If you were a slave, you had to be let go. By the way, in the Bible, there's never condoning of slavery, but you do see in the Bible sort of a regulation against slavery. And God's plan, if you followed it, kind of takes away slavery. The year of Jubilee was one of those. All slaves were supposed to be set free on the year of Jubilee. There's a bunch of things about the year of Jubilee, but the reason I bring that up is because this times of refreshing, we read through that, we blow through that in the English text and we don't see anything. The Jews would have referenced, oh, like the year of Jubilee, which by the way, if you read the Old Testament and study the year of Jubilee, it was all a beautiful picture of the time where Christ would make all the wrongs right. It's actually the second coming of Christ is a picture of that. So I wanted to give you a little, for you students of the word, if you want to study that deeper, it's kind of a fun correlation there. But what are these guys supposed to do? Repent ye therefore. What does repent mean? Well, the clumsy, simpler terms, I think I like them, to do a 180, to go the opposite direction. It's actually used in military context of an about face. The word repent, about face, to go the opposite direction. It also has to do not just with your physical direction, but changing of your mind. To repent means to change your mind. You once thought one way, and now you think another way. If you look up the word repent in the Greek dictionary, let me give you the Greek dictionary definition, to change one's life based on complete change of attitude and thought concerning sin and righteousness. Let me read that again. To change one's life based on complete change of attitude and thought concerning sin and righteousness. Now, some would say, well, Brett, that means that you better change your life and stop sinning or else you won't be saved. No, we all need to repent. And I would say that we all need to repent. We need to change our mind, change our direction, change our life based on a complete change of attitude and our thought concerning sin and righteousness. One of the things about thinking of sin and righteousness is to realize our sin is bad and it's worthy of death. That's one of the things you got to get to. If you're going to be a Christian, you got to kind of understand, oh man, I'm headed for death. But when you repent, what does that do? It brings you to the place where now you're in a position where you know your need for salvation. Did repentance save you? There's an interesting question. Can a person repent and not be saved? Kind of an interesting thing. But what does it say? It says repent, but then it also says confess with your mouth and believe in your heart the Lord Jesus that God raised him from the dead and you will be saved. I think that we're saved by grace through faith. Nothing you can do to add to that. Now, there are some that go out there and teach, and you have to be discerning about this because there's the kind of a rule of thumb. If a pastor is preaching repentance to the point of, man, you're not even really saved because you haven't really repented enough because you still sin. And you'll use lines like this. He's either Lord of all or he's not Lord at all. Have you ever heard a sermon like that? Boop. So let me just get this straight. If you're going to preach that, pastor, is he Lord of every area of your life? Like every single nook and cranny of your life, is he truly Lord of those areas? Like, do you ever do anything sinful? Now, there's some pastors I've talked to about this, and they say, yes, I have it all covered, and I am now perfectly dialed in. I'm like, you just blew it, man, because you just sounded a little bit prideful there when you were saying that. Dude, you haven't fully repented yet. See, the point is that he's either Lord of all or he's not Lord at all. That could put a guilt trip on people real fine and dandy. But my question is, who then can really be saved? Who could be saved? Well, Paul the Apostle for sure wouldn't have been saved. Why? Because remember, even in his older years, years after he was converted and saved, what did he say about himself? He says, I find in my flesh there's no good thing. That was present tense. He said that as a Christian. When he was a young man, he said, we're all sinners. Then when he's a middle-aged guy, he said, I'm a sinner. And then when he's old, writing Timothy, he said, I, Paul, am the chiefest of sinners. Was Paul getting worse with years? No, I think Paul was more and more aware of what a wretched man that he was. Paul was talking about his own internal struggle with sin, which I think that's important to understand, because if somebody's trying to tell you, well, unless you've fully repented and you've cleaned up everything in your life, then you're not really saved. Well, good luck. No one can be saved then, except for Jesus, of course. So what does it mean to repent? It means you change direction and you change your mind and you want to make your life better and follow after the Lord's way. But you're saved by grace through faith. And when you're saved by grace through faith, there will be that desire to repent and go more in the direction of God.
20: 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Well, Pastor Brent has joined me now. Brett, there's a question I've been wanting to ask you. I know you began your ministry here at Athey Creek Church 30 years ago. So yeah. If we could go back to a younger Pastor Brett in 1996, would you have thought that Christ's return for the church would have happened by now?
0: That's an interesting question, Kurt. And honestly, I think that the early disciples probably expected Jesus' return in their lifetime, 2,000 years ago. In Acts 1:11, the angels said, this same Jesus shall so come in like manner as you've seen him go into heaven. So from the very beginning, the church was living with an expectation of his return. And now if you fast forward today, some people might say, well, it's been 2,000 years. But the Bible actually addresses that. In 2 Peter 3, it says the Lord is not slack or literally lazy concerning his promise, but is long-suffering, not willing that any should perish. So the delay is not neglect. It's actually mercy. And here's the key. You know, we're still called to live ready. Jesus said in Luke 12, be like the servants who are watching and waiting and ready for their master's return. So whether it was 1996 or 2026, the right posture, in my opinion, is the same. You know, live expectantly, stay faithful, be ready, because he could be coming at any moment. Now, if he doesn't, I think I'm in good company with Peter and James and John and Spurgeon and Billy Graham and all those who have gone before us. They all expected the Lord to come in their lifetime, but I think that changed the way they live.
20: That's really a great reminder that we do need to stay faithful, awaiting his return.
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23: A comfortably breezy Tuesday is ahead of us with more cloud cover than sunshine, but we'll manage a high of 65, followed by a partly cloudy low tonight of 50. In the Willamette Valley Weather Center, I'm Robert Pratt.
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26: If you fall, if you do wrong, you know, just like in the Lord's Prayer, you know, he said, "Forgive us our sins as we forgive others." He already has paid for that sin 2,000 years ago, which means he already knows the ones you haven't even done yet. Mm-hmm. And he paid for those too.
7: That's Pastor John Burke, and he's with us today on Focus on the Family with Jim Daly. Thanks for joining us. I'm John Fuller.
25: John, these can be tough questions, but do you know someone who's 100% in tune with God?
7: Now, this is a tough question. I'd have to say I've known people who are really close to and they hear God a lot. I've never known anybody that's 100% in touch with God.
25: It's kind of like who got a perfect score on the
7: Jesus.
25: SAT.
7: Yeah.
25: But, you know, hey, 1 Thessalonians 5:16-18 tells us, "Rejoice always, pray without ceasing, give thanks in all circumstances." I love that because I think we fail to do that so often. Mm. But give thanks in all circumstances, for this is the will of God in Christ Jesus for you. And what a great reminder. And it does get difficult. I got to admit that. We get into squabbles maybe with our spouse, our kids. Things chew at us to where, did we really get an A+ in how we reflect God's character? Maybe not always, but the good news is he makes a way for us to repent, to try again and do over those things that we don't do so well the first time. Today, we're going to give you a clear picture of what it looks like to do life with God, to challenge yourself actually to deepen that relationship with the Lord so that more often than not, you're responding exactly the way you should.
7: I like the way you put that. And John Burke is the right man to help us unpack this. He's the pastor and founder of Gateway Church in Austin, Texas. He's married to Kathy. They have an adult son and an adult daughter, and he's the author of a number of books. One that we're going to be talking about today is called Soul Revolution, How Imperfect People Become All God Intended.
25: John, welcome back to Focus.
27: Oh, thanks for having me back, Jim.
25: It's so good to have you. In from Austin. Hey, listen, obviously, you're a pastor, but there was a time, maybe even when you were a pastor, which is probably the core of my question, But there was that time when you really struggled with God over trusting him. I think that's every believer's challenge. I mean, Lord, seriously?
3: There was a time?
25: Yeah. If, then, those kind of questions. If you're so good, then why is this happening to me?
3: Yeah.
25: And yeah, I love that refreshing idea that even pastors have that challenge sometimes too, even though they know the word really well. So what was the battle for you in trusting God?
3: Well, there hasn't been one.
25: I appreciate that.
3: No, I really do think, you know, God is trying to peel us like an onion down to the core of who we are and who he is.
25: Why is that? What is his goal in that?
3: Well, I think it gets to what he really wants. But I think part of getting to that, he doesn't force us, he leads us gently. Sometimes not so gently. And so my first disappointment, you know, I wasn't a believer. I was an engineer before I became a pastor. But my dad died of cancer. And I remember standing at his gravesite and looking at, you know, these two dates separated by a dash.
25: Mm-hmm.
3: And I was just looking at them and I was thinking about how life gets summed up in two dates and a dash. You know, when we're born, when we die, and yet there's this dash in between.
25: Yeah.
3: And what's the dash for, right? Yeah. What are we going to make of the dash? What's it really about? And as I was standing there just thinking about that, you know, my dad had kind of defined success the way everybody defines success in our culture. You know, you make a lot of money, you have a great family, you know, take great vacations and, you know, you're independent, financially well off and all that. And yet on his deathbed, he had said something to me. He said, John, I'd give it all back if I could just have my health and my family.
25: Wow.
3: And that marked me.
25: Yeah. Mm-hmm.
3: And I stood there thinking about that, and it actually led me on a journey coming to faith in Jesus. And at the same time, asking the question, what is success? You know, and because the truth is, I had these deep longings. We all do. We all have deep longings. We have dreams and hopes and aspirations. And I had many of the same. You know, I had a plan. I was going to, you know, get my engineering degree, which I did. I'm going to get an MBA. I'm going to start my own company. I'm going to have a beautiful, wonderful wife who loves me and I love her and 2.3 kids and vacations and
25: right.
3: We all have those. And yet, it kind of rocked me too, thinking back, but it can all be taken away in an instant. So what is it? What is it all about?
25: Yeah, I mean, that's really good. Let me pull you back a bit, because in the book you also mentioned an experience with your dad about building a train, I think when you were a boy. And that had a good analogy for you. You learned something out of that. Mm. I don't know why you took so long to come to Christ, John, but I mean, what was that analogy with the train set and building it?
3: Yeah, when I was, you know, I don't know, maybe 8, 10, my dad got one of those HO train sets. You remember those, that, you know, electric trains? But we decided to build a Colorado-like landscape, Pikes Peak, you know.
25: Beautiful.
3: And we did. And, you know, so we paper mache'd, we sculpted it, we laid out the track. It went through mountains and tunnels, and there were, you know, towns and all this, and it was amazing. It took us, you know, I don't know, 5 months probably to build it.
25: Yeah.
3: And it was awesome. And when it was done, we high-fived and, you know, we turned it on and it went around, and it was amazing. But after about a month of watching the train go around and around, it started to lose its interest. And what I realized looking back is that it wasn't just the train moving and going around that was so wonderful about that. It was me and my dad doing it together.
25: Uh-huh. Sure.
3: It was us making it together. The point for us is that there are a lot of dreams we have. There are a lot of hopes. There are a lot of ambitions. They're not bad. They're not necessarily bad. In fact, many of them are good, but many of them are like a finger pointing somewhere. And I believe where it's pointing is relationship. Without the relationship, first with God, and then with others, all those other things, they lose their meaning. They're just a train going around and around.
25: Yeah.
3: Just a dash between, you know, two dates.
25: You know, it's interesting because I think of people who tell the story of having that desire to make a lot of money and become a millionaire by the time they're 25, 30. And then you talk to some people that have actually done it, and they speak about how empty it was. You know, they thought it was going to be something grand, something incredibly rewarding and filling.
3: Right.
25: And then they get there and they're going, it really didn't have the impact I thought it would.
3: Right. So that's one of the things I talk about in Soul Revolution. We all have deep longings. They're good. I think they're from God. But sometimes we have shallow strategies.
25: Huh.
3: In other words, we don't really understand how are these deepest longings going to be met. But what if you have all those, but you still don't have contentment?
25: Right.
3: What if you still struggle with anxiety and worry all the time? And I know multimillionaires who still worry all the time.
25: Right.
3: They've told me. So is there something deeper still? You know, or maybe you want security. You want to know you're going to be safe and secure. Okay. Maybe you build a fortress to make sure whatever happened in the past doesn't happen again, because that's often where it comes from. But what if you can't trust people? And

0: All we have to do is learn to stay connected moment by moment to God's Spirit, and the rest of the things take care of themselves.
1: Right.
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1: John, that's the core of the book, this idea of the 60-60 experiment. So describe what that is and let's talk about it.
0: Well, let me tell you how I came to it,
1: okay.
0: Because just like anything else, many times it only comes through disappointment. Trying to get my deep longings met with a shallow strategy, and God using that to show me, how do I get what I really want with connection to Him? So when we planted Gateway Church, nothing went as planned.
1: And here's a disclaimer. Normally with the Lord, it doesn't work out the way you think it should. It's rare.
0: Yeah, and we all know that, but when it actually hits, our response is different, right?
1: Right.
0: You know, so we were supposed to launch in the General Cinema movie theater. We had, you know, built this core group, raised money. We're, you know, we sent out invitations and mailers, and 2 weeks before, General Cinema Los Angeles calls me and says, you can't do church in our movie theater. It's bad for business. So I go back to the guy in Austin who signed the contract, and, you know, well, he wasn't supposed to sign the contract, apparently. I'm talking to lawyer friends. I'm trying to figure out what to do. We're going to have a bunch of people show up in 2 weeks, and no one, we can't meet. And nothing worked. And finally, in desperation, finally, we call prayer meeting of our core group.
2: Mm-hmm.
0: And on my way out the door to this prayer meeting, the phone rings. This is back when phones rang, you know, and you had to go back and get them.
1: Right, yeah, you didn't put them in your pocket.
0: On my cell phone. And it was a pastor friend in Cincinnati who had this prompting to get someone he had led to the Lord connected to our church who was moving to Austin. And I told him, well, I don't know, we're going to have church. And I told him why. And he said, well, I think there's someone in my church who might know someone in the movie industry. You want me to talk to him? And I said, sure. I didn't think about it.
1: Right.
0: We go and we pray. The next week, I was like one desperate attempt. I go back to the movie house in Austin. And when I walked in, the guy goes, well, you guys have good connections. I'm like, what do you mean? He goes, you haven't heard? He said, the president of General Cinema in New York called the Los Angeles office and said, work it out with the church in Austin.
2: Oh.
0: So you're good to go.
1: That was a good friend.
0: Well, it was God's prompting of my friend.
1: Yeah.
0: To call me, and he knew someone who knew the president. Now, I thought everything was going to go great. 6 months later, because, hey, God worked it out,
2: yeah,
0: right?
2: Yeah.
0: But then 6 months later, we get kicked out. And then we had to move to 6 different locations during 2 years. Every time we moved, we lost people, we're reaching.
1: Yeah.
0: It was so frustrating. I'm like, Lord, what am I doing wrong? And I got to the end of myself in disappointment and frustration. And frustration with God.
1: Yeah.
0: Because he's not doing his will the way he's supposed to.
1: And look what I'm trying to do for you.
0: Look what I'm doing for you. Look at all I've given for you. And in that, he started whispering something into my mind over and over when I would start complaining for about a year. But it was the same thing every time. Am I enough?
1: Hmm.
0: Am I enough? And at first I was mad. I was like, what? I left my engineering career to follow you into ministry. I left that ministry to come plant a church to help reach people. What do you mean, am I enough? Haven't I showed? And then I realized, oh, I guess not. Because the truth is, if God, you know, loving God, loving my family, loving the people who are coming, and even with the difficulties that come, is not enough, God has to do things my way or I get mad and angry and frustrated with him. And so what I realized in this, and this is getting to the core of this whole 60-60 experiment in Soul Revolution, is Jesus' prayer, what he taught us to pray is, your kingdom come, God, your will be done on earth as it is in heaven. Because God's will mostly is not done on earth. Because we spend most of our time trying to get my will be done. And that includes Christians and even pastors. And so I spent a whole year just practicing waking up every morning, surrendering my will, and trying to only do God's will during that day as best I understood it.
1: Right.
0: And it was amazing.
1: Well, and that's the challenge you put in the book. So let's talk about 60-60. What are you challenging your readers to do?
0: Yeah. So it came from that year of this experiment I did personally, and the joy I started to feel, the peace I started to feel, a deeper love for my children. I mean, these things that I really wanted, it was amazing. And I'm mowing the yard one day, and I'm talking to the Lord about it, and I'm just saying, I wish the people in my church could understand how great this life is with you. And I had the thought, do an experiment for 60 days. You know, it takes time to change a habit.
1: Right.
0: 60 days, every 60 minutes, set your watch beeper to go off, set an alarm to go off, or something to remind you, abide in me, remain in my love, as Jesus said in John 15, you know, and you will bear much fruit. Apart from me, you can do nothing. So just get them to try it for 60 days and see what happens. And we did the thousands of people have done this experiment, and it's life-changing.
1: That's amazing.
0: It's life-changing.
1: Yeah.
0: But it's what Jesus said over and over, right? Paul said it in Galatians chapter 5:16, walk by the Spirit and you won't carry out the desires of the flesh. You don't have to try to stop sinning or try to break that habit or this habit or that addiction. Just walk by the Spirit and you won't do that. Instead, the fruit of the Spirit, love, joy, peace, patience, kind, all that will start to grow.
1: Yeah.
0: Only one thing is necessary, Martha.
1: Listen.
0: It's the one thing. So we have to learn to stay connected. So that's the experiment. And here's the whole idea. We're all in the habit. I mean, just think about it. When you wake up on the typical day, how much time do you spend making your plans and thinking about how to get them done versus, Lord, what are you doing and what do you want me to do in each thought, in each moment, in each decision with my coworkers, with my children? And do we realize how much God loves us and is always with us and actually wants to guide us? That's what Jesus said in John 16. I'm going to send my Spirit. He will always be with you, and he will lead you into truth.
1: Yeah.
0: He'll lead you in the way of truth.
1: You know, John, in that regard, some people that might read the scripture says, you know, pray unceasingly. And you go, seriously, how do you even do that? Mm. How do you, you know, you got to go to do your banking. You got to work. How do you pray unceasingly? Like you're constantly in a state of prayer. Mm. It has that feel to it, like, man, it sounds impossible to do every hour, every 60 minutes. But yeah, people, really, John? I mean, really?
0: And that's what I like to say is, that's not what we're doing. We're not trying to beat the Muslims in, instead of five times of prayer a day, we're going to do 12.
1: Right.
0: That's not it. That's not it. It is learning to do life with this God who wants to do life with us, who truly loves us more than we can possibly imagine. And God is so good. I mean, this is the thing, is we've got to realize how much he loves us. In fact, one little experiment I've asked people to do sometimes is to realize that all love we experience is borrowed love. You know, this hit me one time when my children were little. And you know, when your children are little, they're so cute. They're so wonderful. But they're cuter when they're sleeping.
1: Not always. Those little cutie pies.
0: Well, and you know, they're just there and there's just a little angelic face sleeping. And one night, I was just watching my daughter sleep and just praying over her. And I just had this overwhelming sense of love for her, you know, just overwhelming. And in that moment, I heard the whisper of God say, I love you more. And it shocked me.
1: Right.
0: I mean, it wasn't audible. It was just a thought.
1: It came out of left field. I know the feeling.
0: But then as I started to ponder it, you know, the Bible tells us God is love. There is no love apart from him, which means that all the love I've ever felt or given is just borrowed love. And he loves me more. And he loves you more. Whoever you are, whatever you've done, it doesn't matter. He loves you more than you love your children, your spouse, more than you've experienced love from your grandparents, your parents. It's all borrowed love.
1: Yeah, it's so good.
0: And the point of that is, unless we realize who God is, and that because of what he's done for us in Christ, he did that so we will walk with him. He didn't do that just to get us into heaven one day. And believe me, I wrote about heaven. I know about that, right? That's not why. He wants us to do life with him in this loving relationship. That's what Jesus was trying to get across in John 15.
1: Yeah.
0: As the Father has loved me, so have I loved you. Right?
1: Yeah.
0: And no greater love than to lay down his life. And abide, he said, in that love. And you will abide in my love when you obey me, when you obey my commands, when you do what I say.
1: When you listen.
0: Listen. Yeah, and respond. Exactly. Mm-hmm. So that's the 60-60 experiment.
1: Yeah.
0: So what I say is, it's not stopping every 60 minutes to pray. It's not that. If you do that, it's good. It's just totally missing it. What it actually is it's trying to reorient ourselves from a habit of ignoring God most of the day to realizing that God is with us all through the day and loves us and actually wants to guide and help us.
1: Yeah.
0: And I think what helps people is realizing it's not changing your life, it's reorienting your life. So in other words, you don't have to change necessarily anything you're doing, but do it with the Lord. Think about it this way. You're already going through life talking to yourself anyway. Okay, what am I going to do now? Oh, why did that person do that? Oh, wait, no. You've got this constant conversation in your head between you and yourself. Just let God in.
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1: You know, the grace aspect John talked about is so important. 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
11: Under mostly cloudy skies, we have a small possibility of a light sprinkle. Highs today 65, overnight lows of 50. Highs tomorrow a sunny 70. In the Willamette Valley Weather Center, I'm Robert Pratt.
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16: 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It curbs anger. 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
17: Yahweh spoke to Joshua and he said, "See, I've given Jericho into your hand, with its king and valiant warriors, its walls, its fortresses, its swords, its archers, everything. I've given it into your hand." Faith is the assurance of things hoped for, the conviction of things not seen. It's not stuff you see literally, it's things you see with the eyes of faith. While we look, 2 Corinthians 4:18, not at the things which are seen, but at the things which are not seen. But the things which are seen are temporal, but the things which are not seen are eternal. So when you come to God's Word, see, hear, listen. Okay, and then secondly, notice he says, "See, I have given Jericho." Don't be fearful, Joshua. I will be with you. I have given the land.
18: 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On today's program, Scott brings the next message in our Life of Joshua sermon series titled The Battle of Jericho. So let's get our Bible ready and join Scott for today's message.
17: Take your Bible and turn to Joshua chapter 6. We're going to get back into the life of Joshua. The Battle of Jericho. It's not merely an ancient battle. It's very famous. There's lots of drama to it. But it's more than an ancient battle. When Paul wrote to the Corinthians, he said, "Listen, these things that happened to Israel, from the crossing of the Red Sea, all these things, they happened as examples for us, and they were written down for our admonition, our warning," you can translate it, our admonition, our exhortation. And then over in Romans, we're told the same thing. He says, "Whatever was written in earlier times," Romans 15, verse 4, "was written for our teaching, our instruction." So we can come to this, as we do every time we come to the Bible, looking for instruction for life today from Almighty God. And I hope you come with that emphasis. Now, you know, there's lots of things you can draw, and it's easy to miss the lessons of something like Jericho. And you read what's been said and what is said about it, and part of me as a preacher kind of cringes when I hear what other preachers have said, and I thought, I wonder if I sound that way sometime, because it's so easy to miss the main point, and I think, what is the main point before we even get into it? Well, when the New Testament mentions it, and the New Testament only mentions this one time, it says, and in fact, if you want to turn there, Hebrews 11, verse 30, "By faith, the walls of Jericho came down after being encircled." And whatever else we learn, and there's lots of lessons, there really is, but whatever else we learn, we want to learn about faith. "By faith, the walls of Jericho fell down after they'd been encircled for 7 days." The power of faith, the victory of faith, the majesty of faith. I think you could title, you know, this Joshua 6, this chapter, any one of those things, and you'd be right on. I mean, but I'm going to say that it seems to me the obedience of faith is the overarching truth here. And, you know, the obedience of faith includes the power, the victory, the majesty, and the discipline, and the many, many other things of faith that we could talk about, and we probably will. But the obedience of faith is a biblical term. Paul, you know, began the book of Romans and closes the book of Romans with that phrase, the obedience of faith. So when we learn about faith, we're not merely learning about some, you know, tangent or side tributary. No, we're talking about one of the main things. And when we look at the obedience of faith, why, this is Romans 1:5. This is Romans 16:26. This is the bookends of the book of Romans, if you will, in one sense. So the obedience of faith, it seems to me it's the overarching theme of Joshua 6. Faith is, a good friend of my wife and I, Pam Reeve, wrote that little kind of coffee table book that is sold in so many copies all over the place. Faith is. Faith is. And it's good to think about that and answer that question. Faith is. And Pam did a great job of speaking to that issue. But the scripture, of course, this is one place where the scripture says, faith is the assurance of things hoped for, the conviction of things not seen. And so the 11th chapter of Hebrews underlines, and as I look at it, it seems to me that believers exercise faith, we walk by faith, believers do faith. Faith, if I were to reduce it down, faith is taking God at His word, and it always issues in obedience. Abel offered to God. Noah built a boat. Abraham went out, left home, acted. Yes, yes, woven into that, and you can't just reduce faith down, you know, and so the tapestry of Hebrews 11 is rich, as is the whole Bible on this subject. And we could say, yeah, by faith we understand that what is seen is not created out of things which are seen, but was created by the power of the Word of God. We understand. And yes, we received, like Sarah, received ability to conceive in her womb by faith. And we receive all blessings from God through faith in Jesus Christ. But still, you think through the chapter, and it comes back to Abraham by faith offered up Isaac. And Isaac and Jacob acted. They did something. They blessed. And you go on through the chapter, and it's that way. So this, when we look at Joshua 6 now, we're not wanting to just merely look at an ancient battle. We want to learn. And we want to learn specifically everything we can, but it seems to me we want to keep in mind that when the New Testament touches on it, it's touching on faith. And I would say the obedience of faith. It's not merely an ancient battle. In fact, this chapter is hardly a battle. Do you notice that? Have you read it? You know, we talk about the Battle of New Orleans, the Battle of Saratoga, the Battle of Moscow, the Battle of Gettysburg, rightfully. But really, we ought to talk probably not about the Battle of Jericho, but the fall of Jericho. There's only 1.5 verses in the whole chapter that mention the battle. Really, just one verse. It's the fall of Jericho. Did Joshua fit the Battle of Jericho? You know, I mean, that's maybe as far as our knowledge goes on it. Joshua fought the battle of Jericho. Did he? Well, I'd answer yes and no. In fact, I'd answer it this way, no and yes. Emphasis probably on the no. Now, we've been away for quite a few weeks, so let's just get the setting. Turn back to Joshua 1, because we're looking not merely at this book, but we're looking at this life, this man, Yahshua. Yahweh saves this man who followed Moses, and there's lots of lessons to learn from his life. Now, it came about after the death of Moses, the servant of the Lord, that the Lord spoke to Joshua, the son of Nun, Moses' servant, saying, Moses, my servant, is dead. Now, what I want to do here is anytime you come into the Bible, it's best to get the setting. So here's the setting. The Lord, Yahweh, spoke to Joshua, Moses' servant, and said, my servant Moses is dead. Now therefore arise, cross this Jordan, you and all this people, to the land which I am giving to them, to the sons of Israel. Every place on which the sole of your foot treads, I've given it to you, just as I spoke to Moses. From the wilderness and this Lebanon, even as far as the great river, the river Euphrates, all the land of the Hittites, and as far as the great sea, toward the setting of the sun, will be your territory. No man will be able to stand before you all the days of your life. Just as I have been with Moses, I will be with you. I will not fail you or forsake you. The Lord took this human instrument, Joshua, and said, just like I dealt with Moses, I'll deal with and through you. Verse 16, the people answered Joshua after he told them, saying, all that you've commanded us we will do, and wherever you send us we will go. Just as we obeyed Moses in all things, ouch. If you've read the story, actually they performed better than the generation before them when you read this out. But anyway, just as we obeyed Moses, or should have, so we will obey you. Only may the Lord your God be with you as he was with Moses. Anyone who rebels against your command and does not obey your words and all that you command him shall be put to death. Only be strong and courageous. And we titled this whole series that back in, I won't tell you when we started. Be strong and courageous. Okay? And the people said, we'll follow you, Joshua, just like we did Moses. And we'll do what you say, because they sensed God is with Joshua. God is working and speaking through Joshua. And they just said, only be strong and courageous. We will follow you. Well, chapter 2, they sent spies into Jericho, you remember. And Jericho was a fortress. They got across the Jordan. Well, they didn't yet in the book. You know, they sent spies across. And they looked at Jericho. And Jericho was a fortress. It had walls. It was the gateway to the promised land. And remember, just glance at chapter 2, because Rahab stood out like a bright light. This immoral woman, this harlot, had heard. And verse 9, she said to the spies, I know that the Lord has given you the land. I know that Yahweh has given you the land, and that the terror of you has fallen on us, and that all the inhabitants of the land have melted away before you. For we've heard how the Lord dried up the water of the Red Sea. We heard how you got out of Egypt 40 years ago. And when we heard it, verse 11, our hearts melted, and no courage remained in any man any longer because of you. For Yahweh, your God. Now they had heard, Jericho had heard, their hearts melted, but she personalizes it. And she says, I know the Lord has given you the land. And she said, now personally, she said, your God, Yahweh. He is God in heaven, above, and on earth beneath. What a great confession of faith.
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17: Well, in chapter 3 and chapter 4, the amazing crossing of the Jordan River, which parallels that act under Moses, the crossing of the Red Sea, and verse 24 of chapter 4, this was done, and they set up a memorial that all the peoples of the earth may know that the hand of the Lord is mighty. God desires everyone to know that Yahweh is mighty, so that you may fear the Lord your God forever. Now, it came about when all the kings of the Amorites who were beyond the Jordan to the west, and all the kings of the Canaanites who were by the sea, heard how Yahweh had dried up the waters of the Jordan before the sons of Israel until they'd crossed, their hearts melted. And there was no spirit in them any longer because of the sons of Israel. But we talked about that. They were frightened, but they didn't repent. They knew. Their hearts melted. They kind of lost their spirit. They started closing gates, hovering up into their, but they didn't put their trust in Yahweh. They put their trust, we'll see, in their walls and their gates and their armament, and their hearts melted. Okay, well, chapter 5, we entitled On the West Bank, and we saw that God said right away, I want these people circumcised. They celebrated the Passover as a momentous time. First in the land. They're in the land now. Get circumcised. celebrate the Passover, the manna ceased. No longer God's miraculous provision. They're in the land of milk and honey now, and they're going to have to work for their food. And that's where we pick it up, verse 13. Now it came about when Joshua was by Jericho. And when you get across the Jordan, that's what's next. Jericho, mighty fortress. He lifted up his eyes and looked, and behold, a man was standing opposite him with his sword drawn in his hand. And Joshua went to him and said to him, "Are you for us or for our adversaries?" General Joshua says, you know, he sees a warrior with a sword and he says, "Who are you for? Are you for us or against us?" And he said, "No. Rather, I indeed come now as captain of the hosts of the Lord." And Joshua fell on his face to the earth and bowed down and said to him, "What has my Lord to say to his servant?" And the captain of the Lord's hosts said to Joshua, "Remove your sandals from your feet, for the place where you are standing is holy." Joshua did so. And we saw the parallel when Moses was called to deliver Israel out of Egypt. God chose a human instrument. God says, "I'm going to come down there and do it. Now you go do it, Moses." He worked through a man. And of course, all these men prefigure the man, the deliverer, the one, the Passover. But when he chose Moses to do that, remember, they had to cross the Red Sea. And all that had to happen. And Moses had to learn who the Lord was. At the burning bush, he said, "Take your shoes off. You're on holy ground." And now Joshua is told the same thing. And we know who this is. This angel, this commander of the hosts of the Lord. "I am that I am," he had said. And Jesus Christ said in John 8, "Abraham rejoiced to see my day." You're not yet 50 years old. And you've seen Abraham? Before Abraham was born, I am. No, the general, Joshua, meets the general, Jesus Christ. Okay? Now, Jericho was tightly shut because of the sons of Israel. And no one went out, and no one came in. In Deuteronomy 20, he said to them, "When you go take this land, you warn each city, and you give them a chance to come out. And if they come out, then they can be servants to you. But if they don't, lay siege on their city." I take it that Jericho had been warned. We know they'd heard. We know the king said, "Hey, are you got those spies with you, Rahab?" You know, we know. And their hearts were melted. But they didn't repent. We saw that. And it's very possible to be afraid of God but not have the fear of the Lord. And history's going to close that way, isn't it? Men gnawing on their tongues because of God's judgment, but refusing to repent, Revelation 16. And you know people like maybe you. You're afraid. What if God really is Yahweh? Just like we talked about it when we were there. What if this really is true? But you haven't repented. You've stiffened your neck. Don't do it any longer. Don't do it any longer. But Jericho, boy, they just shut the gates. Nobody's going out. Nobody's coming in. Nobody put up the white flag. No way. We're going to oppose God's purpose. Rahab knew the Lord. Yahweh has given you this land. It's not ours. It's yours. We know. But they weren't going to do anything but hunker down. And by the way, we'll take some time later on in this because we'll be looking at this conquest of the land for some time as we walk through Joshua's life. And the peoples of this land were satanic. And I don't use that word lightly, but you read God's description in Deuteronomy 18 of what was going on, and you can't use any other word but satanic. You know, you watch the previews to our movies today, and if you haven't been blind, if you haven't been dulled down to where you just, "Yeah, that's a good one. What's that? Oh, what's that one?" You know, like we get after we watch too many of that stuff. But if you really step back There's an obsession with evil and perversion in our culture. Not every movie, you know, I know. But you know what I'm saying? Well, you read God's assessment of this people and the perversion. Leviticus 18, go read that. Deuteronomy 18 and Leviticus 18. He said, don't you do what those people are doing. The perversion. The land is going to spew them out. ESV says vomit. We worry about pollution, and we probably should. But I'll tell you, God is concerned about the defilement, the pollution, that innocent blood, that perverse sexual perversion, that all the sins that history's been plagued with, that we are by nature prone to, pollute the land. And Jericho is a great picture of this. And we'll look at it. Genesis, God says, I'm going to give them 400 years. When he told Abraham, I'm going to send your people down to Egypt, they'll be slaves down there for 400 years. Because the iniquity of the Amorite is not yet complete. But now it is. Well, Joshua shut up tight. And the Lord said, did I say Joshua? Jericho. See, if you're listening. You're listening closer than I was. I had to ask you. Anyway, Jericho was locked down. And Yahweh spoke to Joshua, see, I have given Jericho into your hand with its king and the valiant warriors. Now, don't read right over this. The Lord speaks. God today speaks. He's a God of revelation. He's not some distant power out there. Oh, he is. But he has spoken. Book of Hebrews opens, by the way. Even just saying it, I have to quote it. He used to speak a whole variety of ways. The Father's in many portions in many ways, but in these last days has spoken to us in his Son. God has spoken.
19: 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Today's message was titled The Battle of Jericho, a message from our study in the book of Joshua. 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
17: I told you I got the old spiritual up and looked at the words because I used to sing that a lot. And, it's Joshua fought the Battle of Jericho. But one thing the song misses, for sure, is the centrality of the Lord in this. The battle is the Lord's. Don't you get so excited about Joshua. Don't lionize Joshua. David, Man, he was so good with that sling. He used to be able to hit a... The Bible said he was pretty good, but the emphasis of the story is not how good David's slingshot is, huh? No. Noah. Boy, can you imagine the wisdom he had to have to build that boat and the pitch and all that stuff? It's not easy to build a boat that big. That's not the emphasis. Don't lionize the characters of the Bible. Seek to know what God wants us to see. And he wants us to know that the battle in your life against fortresses, against your Jerichos, the things that seem insurmountable, the battle is the Lord's.
19: Join us again next time as we continue in the book of Joshua. Pastor Scott will bring part two of the message titled, The Battle of Jericho. Until then, keep abiding in the Word, and may the grace of the Lord Jesus be with you.
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28: A comfortably breezy Tuesday is ahead of us with more cloud cover than sunshine, but we'll manage a high of 65, followed by a partly cloudy low tonight of 50. In the Willamette Valley Weather Center, I'm Robert Pratt.
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0: Welcome to Hope for the Journey with Pastor Tom Turner, a production of North Albany Community Church. 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
1: But if Christ isn't in the middle of that marriage, and that's what we see in this story, right? Christ is right in the middle of what's taking place. If he's not there, then what happens is we see really no accountability and no real joining of people in the sense of like mortar joins bricks. And consequently, it becomes a complicated thing. I don't know how God's going to deal with that when we get to heaven. I don't know how he's going to deal with divorce. I don't know how he's going to deal with remarriage. It's happened in my life. I'm sure you've got close people, or it's happened in your life, and maybe multiple times. And we get back to the question that the Pharisees had, right, for Jesus. Whose husband, who will be her husband in heaven? She's been married five times, now she's living with a brother-in-law. Who's going to be your husband in heaven? And that's a reasonable question for them to ask. I don't know how God's going to handle that. I know there's no marriage in heaven, but I don't know how he's going to handle the judgment of divorces and hollow marriages and difficult things like that. But I trust that he will. He hasn't let me down yet, so I trust he's got that covered. I don't know about you. But when I see this particular case, what we see, and we look at the story here, we see Jesus in the middle of the wedding. We see him provide. This is a total example of what Jesus can do in the life of a believer. He wants to be central in your life, and he wants to provide in your life. Don't let that escape your attention. So the second thing we're looking at here is that his power was somewhat recognized. And that takes great discernment. Not everybody has a great discernment when it comes to Jesus. I'll bet you have friends who don't believe in Jesus, right? And if you were to talk to them about what Jesus can do in their life, they would just sort of poo-poo that idea, right? They would say, well, that's good for you, but that's not good for me. They would not all of a sudden say, really? He does that? Fantastic. How do I get to know him? That doesn't happen very often. But what they will say is, well, that's okay for you. I don't really trust in all of that stuff. I believe there's a higher power, but I'm not really sure I buy into this Jesus stuff. It takes a discerning heart and a discerning mind to really understand who Jesus was and the power that he had. We see it playing out here, and that he's able to provide miraculous answer to the problem that they have. So it should be remembered that prior to the wedding, as far as is known, Jesus hadn't performed any kind of public miracles or anything. Mary had lived with him, and this is where we get into their relationship, for about 30 years. And when she became aware of the predicament, she went right to him. Jesus knew immediately about the potentially embarrassing situation at this wedding. And although he made no promise to intervene, I love that she just said, hey, do whatever he tells you to do. And she heads back in, right? It's almost like I see her standing next to one of those swinging doors in a restaurant. And she opens the door and she says to Jesus, hey, you're out of wine. And then she turns to the waiter and says, just do what he tells you to do, and turns around and walks off. She was a mom. She was a mom. But she had lived with him for 30 years, and so she knew what he was capable of doing. The range of possibilities of what he could do defied limitation. She knew that. She knew that he was the Son of God. She remembered that from what the angel had told her. But she watched his life as he lived it. And so she had great faith that he would provide the answer. She didn't know what the answer was going to be. She didn't know how Jesus was going to solve the problem. She just knew that he could, right? And that's where we have to come to grips with the idea that faith and doubt cannot live together, because one will destroy the other. Faith and doubt can't live together. They're both a part of the Christian life. We go through seasons of great faith, and sometimes we go through seasons of doubt, but they can't be at the same time. They can't live together, because one will destroy the other. And that's the struggle that, as a pastor, I see quite often, is when doubt gets the upper hand and it just destroys somebody's faith. It doesn't have to be that way. You can have tremendous faith, and it can overcome great doubt. Mary didn't know what Jesus was going to do. She just pleaded her case and left the room. And Jesus now is left with the responsibility of dealing with the problem. It's almost like she just dumped the problem at his feet. You ever do that? You junk your problems, you dump them at Jesus' feet. He's got the ability to deal with your problems, even though you think, well, he's far off, he doesn't care, he doesn't know. But he has the ability to deal with your struggles and with your problems. That first point was,

all the things that he has for you in 2022. Because faith and doubt will destroy each other. They cannot live together. So obedience is the introduction to overcoming. When we come to Christ and we say, okay, I'm going to have this great faith. I know it's going to be tough, but I'm going to obey the Lord. I'm going to hang in there. That's when we realize that obedience is the very beginning of overcoming. And that's what we all want, is to overcome. So when the servants had filled the pots, the water in the well became wine. Now, here's one of the questions that we have that people often ask, especially people that are wondering. Maybe they don't have a lot of Bible background, or maybe they haven't studied it a lot. It's like, okay, so he had them fill these pots. Well, the pots were ceremonial pots. We know the ceremony lasted a week, right? People would come and party all day long and celebrate, and then they'd go sleep somewhere, go home, go back to their village. Then he'd come the next day, and so the pots of water were used for their cleaning. They would come to the ceremony, and there were ceremonial ways when you entered somebody's house that your feet would be cleansed and that your hands would be cleansed. And you never failed to do those things because that was part of the ceremony. So they would use this water in these pots to clean their hands and their feet. The well was probably in the courtyard. We don't know all the details. Probably in the courtyard, a hand-dug well, and that's where they got the water from. Remember when we were told 2 years ago, just wash your hands. Wash your hands, and everything will be okay. And it was that sort of thing. It was a technical, I'm going to stick to it. I'm going to wash my hands when I come to the sermon. They knew even back then, clean hands, you know, it's a lot better than dirty hands. And so I don't know if you've ever seen wells that have been hand dug, but when we were in Honduras and we were digging a well for clean water a couple of years ago with a group from our church, before we started digging the well with an actual well digger, we went around the neighborhood. And the neighborhood meant about a half mile walk from in this little village all around these houses. And we came to a house that had a well. And it was very evident why they needed a clean water well in their town. Because as we looked down in this well, these wells that are hand dug, probably very similar to this one that we're reading about today, it's maybe 15 feet. And the hole is probably twice the size of this stand here, maybe a big, right? And they would get in there with shovels and picks, and they would dig until they hit the water table, and that was where the water was. Unfortunately, in this town we were in, we saw some really icky stuff in most of the wells. Cats would wander off and fall in. Oh yeah, we saw lots of dead animals. The water, because if it's not flowing real great under there, the water just sort of stays still and gets green and gooey. And so even if it was a deep well so that you could get your bucket down there, as you're bringing that bucket up, you're hauling in, the dead cats. And so it isn't pretty. And so wells were really important. And in Jesus' day, especially because they didn't have the kind of equipment we have now to dig real deep and real fancy wells, they had to keep a cover on the well, and they watched their well a lot. They not only drew water from it, but they had to keep it clean. They had to make sure, no cats fell in. And so you've got this well out front, and they're pulling these jars out. There's probably, with all the jars they describe here, about 150 gallons or so of water in the jars so people could wash. Now, Jesus says, go get those jars and fill them up. Now, this is where some of the confusion begins, because he knows they have to use water for all of their ceremonial cleaning. So what most scholars believe is that he had them fill those crocks or those pots with water for the ceremonies and bring them and set them down. And then the well itself became wine. Now read this carefully with me. Grab your Bible if you've got it, and let's look at it again and see how they could interpret it that way. Let's look at this. It says in verse 6, now there were 6 stone jars there for the Jewish rites of purification, each holding 20 or 30 gallons. Jesus said to the servants, fill the jars with water. And they filled them up to the brim. And he said, now draw some out. And this is where it gets confusing, because some people think, oh, he meant draw water out of the jars they filled. That is one explanation. But most scholars think that he filled those jars with water so they would be filled with water for the ceremonial rites of cleaning people. And he would not have been oblivious to that. He would know that that was a need. And so those things were carried out. And then when it says, and he said to them, now draw some out, he was saying, draw it out of the well. Just like you drew water out for the buckets or for the pots, draw water out from the well.
And that

0: well became wine. Now that's an interesting concept. It doesn't really say here that that's exactly what happened. So there's room for both, but as we get better studies on the ceremonies of the time, as we understand more about what they were about, the wine was being pulled out of the well. And consequently, it only was pulled out of the well until there was no more needed, and then it went right back to water. And the same is true. Now, here's a really interesting thing that I thought of this week. I think I must have read it because I'm not this bright, but it's really a miracle that we have wine today. Think about what God does to produce wine. We have rain, we have grapes, we have the process, we make wine. It's kind of a miracle. I mean, I don't know how rain and photosynthesis and all of that stuff works, but we don't think anything of that miracle, right? It just happens. It's a daily thing. It's what happens. But here we have this transformative miracle. And we don't really even quite understand how it happened, but we know it happened. And so we try to figure it out as best we can. And how did Jesus do that? Here's what happens with us. We tend to look at miracles that occur in the life of Jesus and spend more time wondering how that possibly could have happened than we do accepting it and saying, okay, I believe. Now, the disciples, it tells us right in this passage of this story, the disciples believed. He showed the glory, right, of his glory, and his disciples believed in him. They didn't spend so much time on, well, how did that happen? Trying to figure out. We try to figure it out. It's like a card trick. How did he do that? But what we should be doing is going, look what he did. That's a miracle. And so here we have this case of this wine, water turning to wine until it didn't need to be wine anymore. And so we say his power then was recognized by those around him, by recognized early on by his mother, then seen by all of those who were at the wedding. And then years later in this gospel, John writes in the 11th verse, this is the beginning of the miracles that Jesus did in Cana of Galilee. He did a lot of miracles in Cana of Galilee. That's where he lived. That's where he mostly ministered in his life. He did all kinds of miracles. But this was the coming out party. And it's impossible to comprehend everything about God. But whatever is found in God the Father in heaven can be seen in Christ. He has all the same abilities. And that's another part of this story that we get, is that he was a visual of God in heaven. He had the power. He had the ability. He could provide the great miracles. He had everything that his Father had. And he was there in their presence. They lived, he and Mary, for what, 30 years. And she knew. And it influenced her outlook. And I'm just guessing here. This is Tom, not scripture. But I'm guessing when the water was changed to wine, Mary went, I knew he could do that. Like any proud mother, right? I remember the first time playing baseball, where it wasn't the first time, but my mom, after a Little League game or something like that, she said, I'm so proud of you. I knew you could do it. It's like it's just stuck in my mind. I remember that kind of encouragement from parents means a lot to a kid. But parents have faith in their kids that they can do those things. So when your mom or your dad says at the dinner table, well, I'm so proud of you. I knew you could do it. That's exactly what we see Mary doing, probably. I mean, we don't see it in scripture, but I'll bet she was standing right near that swinging door. And she's saying, oh, I knew he could do that. I didn't know how he was going to do it, but I knew he could do that. It's not so much, not such a leap for us to believe what Mary was feeling at that time. She was feeling this great power that her son has is now being recognized. She had the discernment. Many in the wedding party had discernment. Some didn't know, right? The banquet master didn't know where the wine came from. All he knew was the good wine had come out. That's one of those other Christian questions that we always get. Well, was it real wine or was it not wine? Was it grape juice or what was it? And here's an interesting thing. Just take it for what it's worth, because I don't know. What I do know is this. In Jesus' day, they had no refrigeration. They had no homogenization. They had no way of keeping things clean. I mean, not like we do today. And so consequently, a season would come and the grapes were ripe and the grapes would be picked. And all of the grapes would be picked and they'd be squashed, you know, for wine in the grape press, in the vines press there. And they would get the juice and they would have the juice. Now, at that moment in time, grape juice is grape juice. It's just grape juice. But from the very minute that it becomes juice, it begins to ferment. I have a theory. Bear with me here. I think when the season of harvest comes and all of the grape juice is squished out and parents feel good about drinking it, it tastes different, they can give it to their kids without too much repercussion, right? They can drink that stuff. They get that for just a short time. And then all the rest of that juice is fermenting in the pots or in wineskins. It's just fermenting. And so by the time you get to the end of the year, like let's say they picked those grapes in June, and they made wine in June. They had great grape juice in June. But then by the time it gets back around to like May of the next year, the stuff that's left over from last year, pretty fermented. Now, I don't know how many of you are wine connoisseurs, but I understand that you can get wine in a bottle that was bottled 200 years ago if you want to pay enough money, right? It's been sitting for a long, long time. Imagine some of these were wine that had only been there for a year. Maybe they had a backlog of some of that stuff. So maybe they had some wine that was 150 years old. I don't know. But I know this. You only get the grape juice one time of the year. I looked hard. I couldn't find anywhere in here where it talked about what time the wedding took place. I know that good wine meant perfect wine. Jesus, look at all of his miracles. He never does a partial miracle. His miracles are always real, full-blown, all-in miracles. And so consequently, what I surmise here is that he gave them wine that was perfect. I don't know what that means. Just like I know that I'll be in heaven someday and I will be made perfect. And I've yet to find anybody who can tell me what that means. But I know it's going to happen, right? I think he gave them perfect wine. So if you want to take the belief that what he gave them was that first juice that they would celebrate with among the, you know, crushing the grapes and getting it ready, if you believe that's perfect wine, good on you. If you believe that the best wine is wine that's a year old and it's got a twist top and it comes from, you know, Trader Joe's, good on you. If you believe the best wine is that 200-year-old, $3,000 a bottle wine is the best wine, good on you. I don't know. I do know this. I know that in God's eyes, what happened here was that perfect wine was made. And so the head of the wedding party or the master of the ceremony said, hey, this is the good stuff. And most people serve the good stuff up front. Then you get everybody blotto, and then or at least give them the impression, the good stuff, if it's grape juice, they give them the good grape juice that we only get once a year, and then they serve that dowry stuff afterwards. I don't know if that's what he meant, but that's what he says. And so we have this idea that the worst was first and the best was yet to come. And so here we have a picture of how Jesus works in our life. I may have done well in life. I may have a good job. I may have a good family. I may have done all these things. But the best is when I receive Christ. The best is when he comes into the picture. That's when the best makes itself evident. That's when the best is the best. And so we have this idea that the best is served. Now, the provision, lastly, is remarkable. It's this glorious discovery. When the ruler of the feast tasted the water that was made to wine, he knew not whence it was, right? He didn't know where it had come from, but he knew this, and he came to Jesus. He says, everyone serves the good wine first. When people have drunk freely, then the poor wine, because they don't know the difference. But you have kept the good wine until now. That's a significant statement, because what it's telling us is Jesus has been around, but now the good stuff was going to happen. And so John contends that this first miracle is the first sign that we should understand Jesus as the miraculous Messiah. He is the Christ. And John says, this is when it all begins to happen. This is the good stuff. I have a friend who works in motion pictures, and he works in the editing process. And when they make a motion picture, they have hundreds and hundreds of hours of film. But what do they have to do to get it to the theater for you and I to watch? They have to edit it down, right? So here's all the film. But to get it to the good stuff, they have to remove all the bad stuff. In our life, God does those two things to us simultaneously. He removes the bad stuff immediately and replaces it with the good stuff. And that's no better way to start the new year than I can think of, is to let God have all the bad stuff. Come to him and say, Lord, now I want the good stuff. Help me understand what that means. Help me understand how I can follow you better, be more obedient, be more faithful, so I don't let doubt take over. Please, Lord, give me the good stuff. I would encourage you to think about the good stuff. Think about what it means, how God can work in you this year. And let's ask him to do that. Would you pray with me? Father, I know there are people here who just don't even have an idea of what the good stuff could be. And I pray, God, that we would understand, that you would enlighten us in our hearts, that you would cause us to want to step forward in faith and ask you for the good stuff. That simply means we have to renounce the bad stuff. We have to say no thanks to all our own solutions to life and all our own struggles. And we have to say, now it belongs to Jesus. Lord, I want to pray with those folks. I want to pray that they could say in their hearts, Lord God, remove all that separates me from you. Right now, today, this very moment, as I'm sitting here, remove my doubt, remove my sin, remove my struggles. I lay it all at your feet. Please take them. You promised me in Scripture that your yoke is light. Lord, I pray for that in my life. Help me to begin right now to celebrate the good stuff that's going to be coming, not only as I discover what John thinks of you and how he describes you as Messiah throughout his book, but Lord, right now in my life, I need that. I need the good stuff. There's some here I know, too, who love the Lord, who treasure his presence, who love to be with him, but they're struggling in particular areas of their life. Maybe it's a family, maybe it's a job, maybe it's relationships or other things. God, we pray for them right now that they would see through all that the world has, knowing that all that you provide is greater than anything the world can provide. Lord God, rescue our hearts once again. Cause us to depend on you. And lastly, for all of us, I just pray, Lord, that you'd speak to us through this great miracle that you achieved through your son Jesus. Help us to understand what it means to be the one drawn to you, to understand that you provide, to understand what surrender means as we head into this new year. Lord, you are good. You are so good, and we just want to be a part of that goodness. And so, Lord, cause us to come to you. Allow us to be a part of your family, that this year would be a year in which we depend upon you wholly and completely. In Jesus' name, amen.
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0: 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Today is a perfect spring day in Oregon with cloudy skies, cool temperatures, light winds, 60 to 65 degrees. Expecting partly cloudy skies overnight with lows near 50 in the Willamette Valley Weather Center. I'm Robert Pratt.
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10: So what does the word illuminate mean? It means to throw light on something. What does it mean when the Bible says the Holy Spirit is the illuminator? He is the one who throws light and helps us to understand the Word of God. We're going to talk about that from 1 Corinthians chapter 2, verses 6 through 14, so find your place there. If you have a copy of the study guide, you can find your section in the study guide and follow along with bullet points, and all of the scriptures and outlines are there. We also have a book that's built around the doctrine of the Holy Spirit. It's called The Holy Spirit You May Not Know, and it is available to you this month as a resource, which means when you send a gift of any size to help us with the cost of broadcasting, airtime, and production, we'll send this book to you as our way of saying thank you. It's a beautiful book with beautiful truth to help you live a beautiful life, and I'd love for you to have your copy of it. Help us if you can. Do the best you can, but whatever you send, simply say, please send me the book on the Holy Spirit, and this 250-page book will be on its way to you right away. The illumination of the Spirit is a very interesting subject. It answers a lot of questions that people ask about how we know that the Bible is truly the Word of God. Let's find some answers as we open our scriptures together today. It was the fall of 1940 in a small village in southern France. Four teenage friends and their dog, whose name was Robot, were trotting along a countryside road, and as they wandered near a hillside, Robot scampered toward a hole in the ground near a fallen tree. The boys, bold and adventuresome, followed after him. The opening was barely wide enough for a person to squeeze through. Curious, they tossed stones into the hole to test its depth, and then, one by one, they wiggled through and slid nearly 50 feet down into the earth. It was dark, it was damp, silent, like a basement no one had entered in a long time. For a moment, they couldn't see anything. Then they lit their oil lamp, and in that instance, the walls around them sprang to life. On the stone walls were massive bulls, powerful horses, and deer with branching antlers. The animals seemed alive, frozen, and their shapes leaping and galloping across the rock. Vibrant colors of red, brown, and black were glowing in the flickering light, and the boys just stood there in awe. Without meaning to, they had stumbled upon one of the greatest archaeological discoveries of the 20th century. They had found the prehistoric cave paintings of Lascaux. That's what light does. It shows us what's been hidden. Before they turned on the lamp, they didn't know where they were, and they just saw darkness. And that's exactly what the Holy Spirit wants to do for us, to shine a light on God's Word so that we can understand it. The Holy Spirit has always been connected to the Word of God, there in the inspiration of the Scripture, guiding the writers as they wrote it. But today, I want to talk to you not about inspiration, but about illumination. What is the difference? Well, inspiration is how the Bible was written. Illumination is how we understand what was written today. Inspiration happened in the past when the Spirit of God guided people like Moses and David and Paul to record God's truth without error. Illumination is what happens in us when the Holy Spirit opens our eyes and our hearts to see what God is saying to us through His precious Word. Let's take a closer look at this. First of all, why this is so important, the mandate for spiritual illumination. The Bible tells us that without the Spirit of God shining in our hearts, we can never understand what the Bible says. There are a number of reasons for that. If you're an unbeliever here, if you don't believe in Jesus Christ, if you don't consider yourself to be a Christian because you're not one, you can read the Bible, you can memorize it, you can diagram it, you can take apart its Hebrew and Greek meanings, and it will still never mean anything to you. It will be just like a book full of words. Paul says it this way, 2 Corinthians chapter 4, but even if our gospel is veiled, it is veiled to those who are perishing, whose minds the God of this age has blinded, who do not believe, lest the light of the gospel of the glory of Christ, who is the image of God, should shine on them. Paul says that before we become Christians, our eyes are blinded to the word of God. We don't have any equipment to understand it. That before you invite Christ into your life, you have spiritual scales on your eyes. You can read it for all you're worth, and it's just a bunch of words. It's like trying to read a book in a language you don't know. 1 Corinthians 2:14, we're told that the natural man, that's the person who doesn't know the Lord, the natural man does not receive the things of the Spirit of God. Why doesn't he? Well, here's what it says in 2:14, for they are foolishness to him, nor can he know them because they are spiritually discerned. If I ask for testimonies here today, many of you could say, you know, before I knew Christ, Pastor, I tried to read the Bible some, maybe in a hotel room when you pulled a Gideon Bible out. You tried to read it, but it felt like foolishness. I couldn't understand why people loved this book so much, because to me it was just a bunch of words on a page. But when the Spirit of God comes to live within you, when you become a Christian and the Holy Spirit enters your life, he begins to open the Word of God so that you begin to understand it. He directs his light on its pages. He highlights verses that apply to your situation. He brings clarity and conviction to your mind. That's what we call the illuminating of the Spirit. It's the Spirit of God casting light on the Word of God and shining in our hearts so that the Word begins to come off the page and make sense in our lives. You can't have spiritual illumination unless you're a Christian. The Bible says that very clearly. I know people who have become Christians, and they have told me that they tried to read the Bible before they became Christians and it made no sense. And when they got saved, it was like somebody had rewritten the Bible, because all of a sudden it now made sense. The Bible says there's a mandate for spiritual illumination, but it's also a mystery. 1 Corinthians 2 says, we speak wisdom among those who are mature, yet not the wisdom of this world. We speak the wisdom of God in a mystery, the hidden wisdom which God ordained before the ages, which none of the rulers of this age knew, for if they had known this wisdom, they would not have crucified the Lord of glory. He says, if the people of Jesus' age had known the wisdom of God, they never would have put him to death. They would have understood that God had a plan for his son. Paul is writing about the wisdom of God that is concealed from the people of this age. The princes of this world, the rulers of this age, the aristocrats, the political leaders, the intellectuals, many of them don't know the wisdom of God. And when you listen to them talk, and you hear them speak, you realize they do not have a clue about who God is or what his word is or what his purpose is. Their money can't buy this wisdom. Their power can't demand it. Their influence can't obtain it. They can't download it from the internet. They can't acquire it from the world's finest universities. To that I say amen. They can't discover it from some guru sitting in a hut in the Himalayas. They can't get it anywhere. Because the only place you get the wisdom of God is from the Spirit of God, and you get the Spirit of God when you get the Son of God in your life through salvation. I've often said that someone with no formal education, someone who knows Jesus and reads their Bible, has more lasting wisdom than a brilliant scholar with a PhD. You know, there are some people that have so many degrees, they have no temperature. Did you know that? They don't have the Spirit. The wisdom of the believer will carry them further than the knowledge of the unbeliever. I know some little old ladies like that, some people who've lived in the Word of God their whole life. I would trust them with my question about the spiritual things of this world far more than I would trust them with somebody with a PhD from a secular university, because one is from God and the other is from the world. So if you want the wisdom of the world, you don't need the Holy Spirit. You can get that wisdom anywhere you want, any of the state institutions, universities and colleges, correspondence schools. They'll be more than happy to relieve you of your time and your money. But if you want the wisdom of God, you have to have the illuminating ministry of the Holy Spirit. 1 Corinthians 2:7 says, "But we speak the wisdom of God in a mystery, the hidden wisdom which God ordained before the ages for our glory." The wisdom of God is a mystery. That doesn't mean it's a riddle. It means it's something that has been in existence but has not been understood. Now it's being understood because the Bible tells us what this mystery is. That same word is used to describe the church. The church, according to the Bible, is a mystery. What does that mean? It didn't exist in the minds of the Old Testament people, but in the New Testament it was revealed, and now that mystery is no longer a mystery. Now it's revealed. And it was a mystery that the Bible says is the Spirit of God in this way. The Bible tells us that when we're trying to get into spiritual truth, we're dealing with God's mysteries, His hidden wisdom. We can't comprehend it if we don't know the Lord. And that will never be able to be comprehended apart from God's Holy Spirit. You know, there are times when God, in His common grace, allows us to benefit from the wisdom and skill of people who don't know Him. Doctors, teachers, counselors who aren't Christians can still be a blessing. They have good things to say, but when it comes to the issues of the heart, when it comes to the issues of God, we need the wisdom of God. And that's why we look to people who know the Lord and are filled with His Spirit. Let me pause here and get myself in a little trouble. I have a lot of friends who are Christians who go to unbelieving counselors. They're the counselors who don't know God, and they'll be able to help you to a certain extent. But when it comes to the spiritual part of your life, they don't have a clue. And they might even give you bad information. I'm not saying they don't have any value. In fact, there's a story about my having cancer and going to see my doctor for the first time. I didn't walk into his office and say, "The first thing I want to know about you is, are you a Christian?" No, the first thing I wanted to know from him was, does he know anything about cancer? Because I don't want to have this the rest of my life. I think that's important. But when it comes to the issues of the heart, you can't get the counsel you need from somebody who doesn't know God. How are they going to help you know God better if they don't know God themselves? So I'm not trying to offend anybody, and if you happen to be a counselor who's not a Christian, I'm sure God's given you a great clientele. But I'm just talking to the people of God. If you want to grow in grace and in the knowledge of the Lord, you have to grow in grace in the knowledge of the Lord from people who also know the Lord. The mandate for spiritual illumination and the mystery of it. Now, let's talk about how this works. What is the ministry of the Holy Spirit's illumination? First of all, He brings us spiritual discernment. One of the last promises of the Savior that was made to His disciples before His crucifixion concerned the ministry of the Holy Spirit. Here's what Jesus said in John 16, "I still have many things to say to you, but you cannot bear them now. However, when He, the Spirit of truth, is come, He will guide you into all truth, for He will not speak of His own authority, but whatever He hears, He will speak. And He will tell you things to come. And He will glorify Me, for He will take of what is Mine and declare it to you." What Jesus told His disciples was this. He said, "I'm going back to heaven. I'm going to go back to heaven, but don't worry, I'm going to send you another Comforter, the Holy Spirit. And when He comes, He will live within you, and He will guide you into all truth. He won't speak of His own words or pursue His own agenda. He will speak of My words," because remember, we learn one of the purposes of the Holy Spirit is to glorify Jesus Christ and to lift Him up. Have you ever had anybody come, "You know, Pastor Jeremiah, I know what you're thinking." No, you don't. You don't know what I'm thinking. How could you know what I'm thinking? You're not inside me. You don't know what I'm thinking. But the truth is, when they say that, they're just saying something that's meaningless. And what Jesus is saying is this: when the Spirit of God comes, He will take what He knows from God, and as God Himself, He will reveal these things to you, and then you will really be thinking the right things. You'll be thinking God things. You really can't know God, you can't know His Word, unless the Spirit of God is in the process. You say, "Well, Pastor, I don't know very much about the Holy Spirit." You don't have to know very much about Him, except He is the third person of the Trinity. God the Father, God the Son, God the Holy Spirit. And the Bible says that when Jesus Christ becomes your Savior, the third person of the Godhead comes to live within you. You literally become the temple of the Holy Spirit. He lives within your heart. And he is there not just to occupy space or, as he sometimes does, make you uncomfortable when you're doing the wrong thing. He's there to help you. And most of all, he's there to help you understand the scripture so that the word of God makes sense to you, so you understand what it says, you understand what it means, and you understand what it means to you. So if you want to know the things of God, the Spirit of God has to be a part of that transaction. And guess what, you guys? He wants to be. He wants to be your helper. He wants to give you discernment. He wants to give you the ability to understand the Word of God. And James says that if we don't know that wisdom, all we have to do is ask for it. If any man lacks wisdom, let him ask of God, says James. And he will give it to you. And the Bible says he will do it liberally and without reproach. That means he'll give you all that you need. He won't scold you for coming for it. The great desire of the Spirit's heart is to flood the light of Scripture into your mind and help you to know more and more and more about your Heavenly Father and your Lord and Savior, Jesus Christ. And the Holy Spirit is like a lighthouse keeper who just loves to send that powerful beam out and help you get through the fog and the darkness of where you live. How many of you know we're living in some fog and darkness right now? Hard to see our way through it. Sometimes we get up and say, what in the world is going to happen today? How many of you know sometimes you just get a verse and you hang on to that verse and you live off of that verse for 2 or 3 days because God has given you a verse of scripture to give you direction and hone in on what's happening in your life? In general, the content of the Spirit's ministry is all the truth. The truth is the Bible, the written word of God. Sometimes people come to me and maybe they're living with each other out of marriage. I've had that happen several times. And they want to talk to me about this. And I say, you know, you guys, what you're doing is not right. You shouldn't be doing that. The Bible doesn't allow that. The word of God doesn't allow that. And I've had them say to me, you know what, Pastor, I know that's what the Bible says, but we prayed about it and we've got real peace from God that this is okay. I'm not going to tell you all the things I say when that happens, but what I want to tell them is whatever you got is not peace from God. And I know that to be true because listen to me, kids, this is what you need to understand. The Holy Spirit will never contradict what the Word of God says. Not ever, ever, ever. You can count on it. You won't read something in the Bible and the next day get some vision from God that contradicts what the Bible says. It's not going to happen. Your standard for what is truth and what is right and wrong is the Scripture. And you don't have to doubt about it because God wrote it down for you. It's called the Bible. So when somebody tells me the Spirit of God told them to do something that is not from the Word of God, it may be a spirit, all right, but it's not the Spirit of God. So when we talk about spiritual illumination, we're not talking about dreams or private messages. We're talking about God's Word coming alive as He uses His Spirit to open the understanding and apply the Word of God to our hearts. So the parameters of spiritual discernment are found between the covers of this book. Do you want to know where the wisdom of God is? It's right here. You don't have to go to grad school to get it. You just get a Bible and start reading it, and little by little, God's Word will start to penetrate your life. So how does the process work? Well, there's a wonderful passage of Scripture in the little book of 1 John. Here's what it says. But you have an anointing from the Holy One, and you know all things. The anointing which you have received from Him abides in you, and you do not need that anyone teach you. Sometimes after a service here at Shadow Mountain, someone will come up to me and say, Pastor, that was really an anointed message. And I take that as a compliment. But what I want to say to you is that John says we all have an anointing from God. You have this anointing from the Holy One, says John. I take that to mean that each of us has a special gift from God. It says here, you do not need that anyone teach you. I know some students have made that their life verse, but that's not where it goes. It doesn't mean we don't need teachers, because John himself was a teacher. It means we don't need worldly teachers to teach us the things we need to know about God. What he means is this: you don't need teachers who speak from a non-Christian perspective. You don't need horoscopes. You don't need psychic hotlines. You don't need advice columns to figure out life. You have the Spirit of the living God within you. He is your anointing, and when you allow that to happen, you can ask him to help you, and he will, and often he will do it through the Word of God. This isn't about feelings or whims. It's about the Spirit taking the Word of God and applying it to your mind and heart, guiding you in truth and keeping you alert. So the parameters and the process. Now the power. The Bible says in John 14:26, "But the Helper, the Holy Spirit, whom the Father will send in my name, he will teach you all things and bring to your remembrance all things that I said to you." If you were a Christian in high school or college, maybe even if you weren't, and you were getting ready for a big test, you may have prayed, "Oh Lord, help me remember the things I've studied." My prayer was always, "Help me to remember the things I haven't studied." I wanted not inspiration, I wanted revelation. Sometimes you'll hear the Word of God preached, and you walk away saying, "That didn't touch me. I'm not sure what he was talking about." And you may not think about it again for weeks, but if you keep coming back, nurturing your spiritual life, little by little, you'll store truth in your spirit. And then at the right moment, the Bible says, God's Spirit will bring it to your remembrance. He will bring it to your mind. Most crises may come to us, but all of them have one thing in common. You don't get time to do homework on them. If there's a crisis and you're facing this crisis, you don't get to say, "I'll come back in 2 weeks after I have a chance to study this a little bit more." What I'm saying, folks, is this: how are you going to remember something you don't have? You all got to give the Spirit of God something to work with. You got to put some word in your heart. You say, "How do I do that?" Well, there's a lot of ways. You can memorize the Scripture. I know that's a foreign term to some of you. You can read the Scripture. You can listen to the Scripture. There's so many ways to listen to the Scripture today. So many good readers of the Scripture. I believe that many worship songs are built around Scripture. You can play them in your heart. What I'm saying is, if you don't fill your mind and your spirit with godly things, then when the Spirit of God wants to bring something to your remembrance, he goes to your hard drive and there's nothing there. You have to give him something to work with. That's the part we play in the disciplines of our life. We study and we listen and we take notes. And I'm so honored when I see some of you taking notes. Every piece of spiritual information that you make as an input into your life becomes fodder for the Holy Spirit to use when the time comes. The Holy Spirit will use what is in you and bring it out at the right time, at the right moment when you need the answer. But if you don't put anything in your spirit for the Holy Spirit to work with, he won't have anything for you to say. So the point is, you don't have to go around begging the Holy Spirit to help you. Just keep filling up the tank with godly things, and when the moment comes, the Holy Spirit will be there to give you the wisdom that you need.
11: And thank you so much for joining us today. We will finish up our discussion of the illumination of the Holy Spirit tomorrow. You know, we are very excited about what God is doing here at Turning Point. And every year, as you know, we take a few moments in June and in December to remind all of you of your importance to what we do here. We need your help. We need you to stand with us as we reach out with the gospel. And it is my prayer that you will do that. I'm asking you to consider a special fiscal year-end gift to Turning Point and get it to us before the end of this month to help us as we conclude this year together. 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See you tomorrow right here. I'm David Jeremiah. I am so grateful for this privilege. 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
0: No need for sunblock or floppy hats because we're going to stay cool and cloudy with light breezes today and experience a high only in the low 60s, followed by cloudy skies tonight and the lows near 50. In the Willamette Valley Weather Center, I'm Robert Pratt.
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14: Great stories don't just entertain, they tell the truth about how things ought to end. And the book of Esther ends exactly right. Yes, remarkably, the book concludes without mentioning her name. Today on Insight for Living, Chuck Swindoll concludes his 12-part series on Esther, a woman of strength and dignity. He's teaching from the final three verses of Esther, a passage as brief as it is profound. In these three verses, Chuck identifies three timeless principles that reveal what it looks like when God truly wins. Let's pick up the study now in Esther chapter 10.
15: Mordecai has been promoted by the king. We now have a Jew who is second in command, according to verse 3, second only to King Ahasuerus. That brings me to the first of three observations which yield three principles that I want to focus most of our attention on today. The first observation is this: the one who is exalted to the place of authority in Persia is surprising. Who would have ever guessed that a one-time Jewish anonymous gatekeeper would now be nobility? That leads us to the first principle. When God wins, the people He uses are often unexpected. You question that? Look around. As Paul writes to the Corinthians, not many mighty, not many noble, not many blue bloods are chosen. He has chosen the off-scouring, and in the world's eyes, I suppose we could say losers, to carry the torch of the cross. Let's go to a second observation from this same verse. The one who is promoted bears the marks of true humility. He doesn't seem to have a kingly style about him. He doesn't fit well on a throne. He doesn't look good in royal robes. What do you read about Mordecai? You read that he was great among the Jews. He was in favor with the multitude of his kinsmen. And he sought the good of his people. You see, here's the principle. When God wins, the qualities he upholds are usually unpretentious. The people he uses are humble people. Hold your place here and go back into the New Testament and find Philippians chapter 2. Philippians chapter 2. Listen to what is said of our Lord Jesus when he came from heaven to earth as a little baby in a manger. This is the theological side of Christmas. Philippians 2:5. Have this attitude in yourselves, which was also in Christ Jesus. Now we're going to go to his first place of existence. The one who was born in a manger earlier existed in the form of God, but did not regard equality with God a thing to be grasped, a thing to be held onto. But when God said to his son, it's time to go, he emptied himself, taking the form of a bondservant, being made in the likeness of men. That's the incarnation. That's when God became man. And being found in appearance as a man, there it is, he humbled himself by becoming obedient to the point of death, even death on a cross. The worst kind of death. It does say that God also has exalted him, and that ultimately, at the name of Jesus, every knee will bow. But what I want you to notice is that in order for him to come in obedience, it required humility. When God wins, the qualities that he upholds are usually unpretentious. Here is a humble man. By the way, before you turn back, remember, humility is not how you dress. It is not the money you make. It is not what you drive. It is not even how you look. We're never once told to look humble. I get weary of people trying to look humble. Don't you? Humility is an attitude. It is an attitude of the heart, an attitude of the mind. It is knowing your proper place. Never talking down or looking down. Because someone may be of a financial stratum beneath you. It is knowing your role and fulfilling it for God's glory and praise. It's an attitude. See, that's what he says in verse 5. Have this attitude in yourselves. You say, well, I'd like to know how it works out. Look two verses earlier. Look at verse 3. You want to know how it works its way out? Do nothing from selfishness or empty conceit, but with humility of mind, let each of you regard one another as more important than himself. Do not merely look out for your own personal interests, but also for the interests of others. Have the attitude Christ had. That's what leads into that kenotic passage of Jesus emptying himself of the voluntary use of his divine attributes. There is no quality more God-like than humility. Remember that when the next promotion comes. Remember that when God selects you as one of his unique spokespersons and places you in a position where the public listens and looks. Remember the importance of humility of heart and mind. Nothing is more admirable, more God-like than being willing to live out in one's mind true humility. I smiled when I read a story recently of a young man named Walter who went to work for the largest corporation in the world. The personnel director told Walter he must start at the bottom and work his way up. So he began work in the mail room. Walter liked his job, but often daydreamed about what it would be like to be an executive, the president, maybe even chairman of the board. One day, as Walter was dividing the mail, he saw a cockroach in the corner of the room. He walked over to step on it. Walter heard a tiny voice crying out, "Don't kill me. I'm Milton the cockroach. And if you spare me, I'll grant you all your wishes." Walter agreed that was a good arrangement, and he spared Milton's life. Walter's first

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6: Today is a perfect spring day in Oregon with cloudy skies, cool temperatures, light winds, 60 to 65 degrees. Expecting partly cloudy skies overnight with lows near 50 in the Willamette Valley Weather Center. I'm Robert Pratt.
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5: Hi, this is Greg Lunstead from Equipping the Saints. 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
6: 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He's at the right hand. 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We have forgiveness of sins. When you're being tempted, oh, go to Jesus. Remember what you believed about Him. Focus on the Word of God. Keep focusing on Him. We struggle every day. We need to know the Word of God. But we mustn't separate the Word of God from the God of the Word.
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5: And Dave, today it's Letter Day, and I have some phone comments. First of all, I have one from Faith from New Jersey. She says, "I really appreciate what you're doing." And then I also have one from Nick from Pennsylvania. He said, "I really enjoyed the message I heard today. God bless you." Well, Faith and Nick, thank you so much for contacting Equipping the Saints. We so appreciate hearing from our listeners. 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
6: Actually, I want to read that. Let's turn to Psalm 2. It's interesting, in the Psalms, you have 150 Psalms. In the first Psalm, you have the exhortation to focus on His Word and not take your eyes off it, to meditate on it day and night, and to focus on. In the second Psalm, you have an exhortation to worship the Son. Get in the Word of God and focus on Jesus. And you have the rest of the Psalms, which are an element of that being played out in the life of the psalmist. Psalm 2. Why are the nations in an uproar, and the peoples devising a vain thing? The kings of earth take their stand, and the rulers counsel together against the Lord and against his anointed or his Christ. Let us tear their fetters apart and cast their cords from us. He who sits in the heavens laughs. The Lord scoffs at them. Then he said, I will speak to them in his anger and terrify them in his fury. But as for me, I have installed my king upon Zion, my holy mountain. I will surely tell the decree of the Lord. He said to me, Thou art my son, today I have begotten thee. And if you go to Acts 13:33, we're not going to go there, it speaks of this being begotten as when he was resurrected, by the way. Okay, you can look at that another time. And ask of me, and I'll surely give the nations as thine inheritance, and the very ends of the earth as thy possession. Thou shalt break them with a rod of iron, and thou shalt shatter them like earthenware. Now, therefore, O kings, show discernment. Take warning, O judges of the earth. Worship the Lord with reverence and rejoice with trembling. Do homage to the Son, lest he become angry and you perish in the way, for his wrath may soon be kindled. How blessed are those who take refuge in him. It's the Son of God. Whenever we see Jesus claiming to be the Son of God, the Jews wanted to kill him because they would say it was blasphemy, because they were saying he's claiming to be God, but yet he is God, God the Son. We saw back in chapter 1, Hebrews 1:8, of the Son, he says, Thy throne, O God. We have a reference here to the eternal Son being God. Now, we don't fully understand it, that God, hear, O Israel, the Lord your God is one. And yet we see God revealed in three persons, Father, Son, and Holy Spirit. We see they are co-equal, co-eternal, each person fully God. And here we have God the Son, Jesus Christ, who is our great high priest, who has accomplished salvation. So what's the point here? Since then we have a great high priest who has passed through the heavens, Jesus the Son of God, let us hold fast our confession. Hold fast to what you believed about Jesus, because he is a great high priest who has passed through the heavens. He is God who took on human flesh, who delivered us from our sins. We have a great high priest. We need to remember what he has done for us and where he is right now. He's at the right hand. He has accomplished the work. It is finished. We have forgiveness of sins. When you're being tempted, oh, go to Jesus. Remember what you believed about him. Focus on the Word of God. Keep focusing on him. We struggle every day, and we need to know the Word of God. But we mustn't separate the Word of God from the God of the Word. You can have Bible verses everywhere, and that's great, but you need to focus on the God who said it also. We need a person, not programs. We need a person, not systems. We need a person, not methods or purposes. We need the person of Jesus Christ, our great high priest. So are you clinging to him? When you're tempted, you've got to go to Jesus and cling to him. Cling to Jesus. Go to him. But notice, we also need to do something else. This is the second half of our passage. We need to continually draw near to him. Verse 14, since then we have a great high priest who has passed through the heavens, Jesus, the Son of God, let us hold fast our confession. For, he's explaining, we do not have a high priest who cannot sympathize with our weaknesses, but one who has been tempted in all things as we are, yet without sin. Let us, therefore, draw near with confidence. There's our statement. To the throne of grace, that we may receive mercy and find grace to help in time of need. This is the second exhortation. Let us, therefore, draw near. We're going to look at that first. Then we're going to go back to verse 15, because both of these things hinge on verse 15, these exhortations. So we're going to come back to that. But first of all, he says, let us draw near, or continually, habitually. And this term draw near spoke of drawing near in a sense to worship. Let us draw near. And notice he says, continually, but to draw near the throne of grace. So who is the one on the throne in the context here? It is our great high priest, Jesus Christ. We draw near to him. And it carries the idea of a king, someone who's on a throne. It's King Jesus. We are to be continually drawing near to King Jesus, and who, as we will see, is the dispenser of grace and mercy. His throne is characterized, notice this, draw near with confidence to the throne of grace. His throne is characterized by grace. And you say, what is grace? Well, there's a basic definition that we have from the Greek word. It speaks of an unearned gift or unmerited favor. It's something that is freely bestowed as a gift. never in return for any merit, never in return for anything that one does. So it speaks of unmerited favor. But biblically speaking, to add to that, we see that the grace of God is revealed in the person of Christ. We have in Titus chapter 2 the statement, "For the grace of God has appeared, bringing salvation to all men." That's after he's explaining, hey, how should old men be in Christ? How should young men be in Christ? How should older women be in Christ? And how should those workers or slaves be in Christ? How do you do it? For the grace of God has appeared. Christ has appeared, bringing salvation, offered to all men. And it says that same grace is in

mankind through his son, which mankind cannot earn, does not deserve, and will never merit. Totally agree. We see in John chapter 1, John 1:14, that the Word became flesh and dwelt among us, and we beheld his glory, John writes, and glory as of the only begotten from the Father, full of grace and truth. Jesus is gracious. We see that the law was given through Moses later on in John 1:17, but grace and truth were realized through Jesus Christ. It is through Christ that we understand grace. You see, it's all from him and nothing from us. For by grace you have been saved through faith, and that not of yourselves. It is the gift of God, not of works, lest any man should boast. Therefore, because he is the dispenser of grace, and he is a great high priest who's already accomplished salvation, therefore let us draw near. And he says, the present tense speaks of a continual practice. Keep drawing near to the throne that is characterized by grace. You know, sometimes one of our greatest problems is we're so far from God. And what do I mean? No, it's not that God's Spirit hasn't left us. He indwells us forever. But simply that our minds are not thinking about him. We are not focused on him. We're focused on all the difficulties, which are true. They're happening. But we're focused on those things. Now, it's not talking about some mystical mind experience drawing near Jesus. No, he's talking about understanding in our hearts and minds the truth of coming to the Lord Jesus Christ, to his throne characterized by grace. And why should we be doing this? Well, first of all, it's in the context of his truth and prayer. We see that. But why should we be drawing near? Notice in verse 15, this really explains. Remember I said verse 16, therefore looks back, that's what I just read, and verse 14 looks forward because you have the four in the beginning of verse 15. Verse 15, for, he's explaining why you hold fast your confession and also why we draw near. For we do not have a high priest who cannot sympathize with our weaknesses, but one who has been tempted in all things as we are, yet without sin. You see, you think about it, we have a God who took on human flesh. He became 100% human, yet without sin. He understands, he sympathizes with our weakness, so we need to go to him. He is a sympathetic high priest. The term sympathetic comes from the Greek word sunpatheo. Patheo means to suffer, pasco, to suffer, and the preposition sun means with. It means to suffer, in a general sense, to suffer with another person. And the term sympathizing came to speak of the extent of entering into someone's experience to suffer with them. You see, if you've gone through something, you can empathize with that person. You can sympathize with what they have gone through. And here we see the statement, for we do not have a high priest who cannot sympathize with our weaknesses. The term weaknesses are infirmities. It doesn't refer to sin. Because Jesus cannot relate to our sin because he never sinned. You see, it relates to our feebleness and our weakness, the limitations of humanity and the weight of sin around us affecting us from the outside. Jesus Christ came into this world. He experienced the weight of sin around him. He didn't sin, but the weight of a sinful creation to the point where they would yell, "Crucify him." He also experienced the natural limitations of humanity. You might remember it was in Matthew chapter 4 that Christ in his humanity, that was the battleground for his temptation. When he hadn't eaten and drinking anything, and then Satan tried to tempt him to turn the stone into bread. You know, feed yourself, take care of it. He understands loneliness. He understands those human weaknesses that we experience, often because of sin around us. Sometimes because of our own sin, but he never sinned. He never sinned. Peter makes it clear that he committed no sin, 1 Peter 1:22, that he was unblemished and spotless. John makes it clear that in him there is no sin, 1 John 3:5. Paul makes it clear that he knew no sin, 2 Corinthians 5:21. And in our passage, he says here, for we do not have a high priest who cannot sympathize with our weaknesses, but one who has been tempted in all things as we are, yet without sin. Isn't that great? Now, I'm not going to get into this theological argument about Jesus' inability to sin, but what we see in Scripture is very clear, that Jesus Christ is God in human flesh. Not only did he have a divine nature that could not sin,
He also

had a human nature, and his human nature was not corrupted by sin. He was sinless. And yet within his human nature, he was tempted. These were real temptations, but he was holy and sinless, incapable of sinning. Yet we see in his humanity, he was capable of being tempted. It says he was tempted, but he did not sin. He could not sin, but he actually experienced the temptation in his humanity that we experience. He was tempted, as we see in this passage, as we are. When you're lonely, you get tempted. When you're hungry, you get tempted. When things are difficult around you, you get tempted. We get tempted to sin. He understands. And he is able to truly sympathize with our human weaknesses. He understands. And he is there, as we will see, to help. He is there to help. You see, we're not designed to withstand temptation. We need a great high priest. We need a sympathetic high priest who has withstood it completely. One that we need to trust in completely. You see, in Scripture it says in chapter 2, verse 7 of Hebrews, he says that, and he had to be made like his brethren in all things that he might become a merciful and faithful high priest. We see that Jesus grew up with parents who were sinners. They were redeemed, but they were still sinners. I tell you, if you got parents who are saved, they still sin. He learned obedience from the things which he suffered. Chapter 5, verse 8. He was tempted by Satan. He went hungry. Matthew 4. He had no place to lay his head. Luke 9, 58. We see that he grew weary and was tired. He was lied to. He was falsely accused. Isaiah 53, he was despised and forsaken of men, a man of sorrows and acquainted with grief. One from whom men hid their face. He was despised and we did not esteem him. He was betrayed, beaten, suffered physically, reviled. He was crucified. Jesus suffered human temptation and the effect of sinful humanity to the max. He understands. He understands. He can sympathize with you, and he does sympathize, yet without sin. We have a great high priest, and he is the dispenser of grace. Notice we are to draw near. Let us draw near with confidence. This is the proper attitude. The term confidence speaks of an openness that stems from a lack of fear. You don't need to fear going before Jesus. If you're saved and you're forgiven, draw near. You know, so many people and so many other religions do all their smells and bells and sacraments and everything they do to try to draw near to Jesus. No, we draw near with confidence because we are righteous because of Christ and what he's done for us. We draw near with confidence the throne of grace. And he says that's what we're to do. An openness which stems from a lack of fear. If we have a proper view of Jesus Christ and a proper view of our salvation in him, not with arrogance, we draw near with confidence. And then notice what happens. What's the result when you hold fast your confession in the midst of temptation? You draw near to the Lord Jesus. You go to him. You go to his throne of grace. What's the result? He says, let us draw near with confidence to the throne of grace. Why? That we may receive mercy and find grace to help in time of need. Oh, that's so good. The term henna in Greek, it's often translated in order that. It speaks of a purpose or result. We draw near with confidence in order that we would first of all receive mercy. And it's his mercy. God's a merciful God. Mercy is compassion. And mercy stresses the pitiable condition of man and God's pity for a sad condition which he cannot escape. Because we are totally helpless to deal with sinfulness and misery and the consequences of things. We need mercy. We need help for the helpless. We can't get out of this temptation. We can't get out of these things. We need mercy. And God is a merciful God. You draw near and you receive mercy, help for the helpless, the help you need, as we'll see. And what's that second result when they go together? Notice that we may receive mercy and find grace to help in time of need. We find grace. The term speaks of discovering, stumbling upon something, finding it. We find grace. When we come to his throne,
We discover grace, that unmerited favor from him, his favor towards us, in the context of the help in our helpless state. You know, so often we feel helpless, and we are. So often we feel that way, but we go into a pity party rather than going to the one who will help us. We find grace. It's in the person of Jesus. And notice what he does is to help us in time of need, to help in time of need. The term to help in time of need comes from two Greek words. First one is timely, favorable, or at the right time, at the right time. The second term is a nautical term. It speaks of help or aid. It spoke literally of the devices that they would chain around ships that were breaking apart in storms. They would frap them to hold them together. And so when we come to the throne of grace, we receive mercy and find grace to keep us from falling apart just at the right time. But we need to believe it. We need to believe the truth. 1 Corinthians 10:13, no temptation has come upon you except that which is common to man. And God is faithful, who will not allow you to be tempted beyond what you're able, but with the temptation will provide a way of escape so that you may be able to endure it. That way of escape comes from the throne of grace and the dispenser of grace, Jesus, who sits on the throne. So when you're blasted by the storms of life, the difficulties coming upon you, you need mercy. You need grace to help in time of need. We need to go to Jesus much more often than we do, just right at the right moment. 1 Peter 5:6, humble yourselves, therefore, under the mighty hand of God, that he may exalt you at the proper time, casting all your anxiety or care upon him, because he cares for you. James 4:6, but he gives a greater grace. Therefore, it says, God is opposed to the proud, but gives grace to the humble. Right at the right time. And the psalmist knew this. They knew this. They understood this. Psalm 18, I love thee, O Lord, my strength. The Lord is my rock and my fortress, my deliverer, my God, my rock in whom I take refuge, my shield and my horn, my salvation, my stronghold. I will call upon the name of the Lord who is worthy to be praised, and I am saved from my enemies. The cords of death encompassed me. The torrents of ungodliness terrified me. The cords of Sheol surrounded me. The snares of death confronted me. In my distress, I called upon the Lord, and I cried to my God for help. He heard my voice out of his temple, and my cry for help came before his ears. Psalm 34:15, the eyes of the Lord are toward the righteous, and his ears are attentive to their prayer. One last thing here. Notice it's conditional. This isn't a tense that's conditional, that you may receive mercy. If you don't come to him, you're not going to receive it. If you don't come to Jesus, you're not going to receive grace. You just continue in your difficulty, struggling. You got to go to him. You got to boldly, confidently come before the throne of grace. Come to Jesus. Come to Jesus, and you will find grace. You'll find grace, and you'll receive mercy. Oh, what a great Savior we have. King and High Priest, are you coming near to Jesus day to day by faith? Are you turning to him in all the different situations of your life? Just keep a pattern of that. So how do we find help in the midst of weakness and temptation? First, cling tightly to your confession of faith, what you believe about Jesus. Cling tightly to it. Cling to him. Secondly, continually draw near. Draw near because he understands and he sympathizes and because of what he has done for us. You're going to receive mercy, and you're going to find grace, the right help at the right time. He's a sympathetic high priest. We need him alone. We need Jesus alone. Maybe today some of you have never drawn near to Christ for your greatest need, deliverance from your sin. Jesus Christ is the only one who has passed through the heavens. The work of redemption is done. He paid the price for your sins on the cross. I pray today you would make a true confession. You'd believe in Jesus Christ. Lord, I believe you died for my sins and rose from the dead. Save me, Lord Jesus, and he will. And then for us believers, we're tempted all the time. Keep drawing near to Jesus.

0: 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Greg, would you summarize the wonderful truth we've seen today in the book of Hebrews?
1: I'd love to, Dave. So then, how can we find help in the midst of weakness and temptation? Well, first of all, we need to continually cling tight our confession in Jesus. We need to cling to Him, our great high priest, who has accomplished our salvation. And then we need to continually draw near to Him because He's the only one who fully understands and can sympathize with us in the midst of weakness and temptation. And because of what He's done, we can draw near with confidence, with the assured result that we will receive mercy and find grace to help right at the time of need. Brother and sister, we need Jesus. He is what we need, and He is a sympathetic, great high priest. So draw near to Him.
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0: Hi, this is Greg Lunsted from Equipping the Saints. 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
8: No need for sunblock or floppy hats because we're going to stay cool and cloudy with light breezes today and experience a high only in the low 60s, followed by cloudy skies tonight and lows near 50. In the Willamette Valley Weather Center, I'm Robert Pratt.
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0: Was Jesus' death absolutely necessary? I mean, wouldn't the gospel be more accepted if Jesus' hands were raised in victory like an Olympic medalist rather than nailed to a cross? Today on Truth for Life, Alistair Begg takes a closer look at what Christ's death means for all who follow him. We're in John chapter 12 today, beginning at verse 20.
1: Jesus says, "My food is to do the will of him who sent me and to accomplish his work." Now, they must have tucked that away in the back of their minds and said, "Oh, wow." Because remember, they're tracking with Jesus, but they don't understand a lot of what is going on. But Jesus is making it clear. And he now makes it perfectly clear by giving one of his simple illustrations. Jesus is masterful at using simple things to convey profound truth. "Truly, truly, I say to you, unless a grain of wheat falls into the earth and dies, it remains alone, but if it dies, it bears much fruit." Straightforward, I guess. Seed has to be sown in the ground, needs to die in order to produce fruit. And if we can put it in the first person, Jesus is explaining, "I am the seed that has to die and be multiplied by my death, because my death is the source of spiritual life for the entire world." That's what he's saying here. The time has come for the Son of Man to be glorified. The point of glorification is not in his miracles. The point of glorification is not actually even in his moral teaching. The point of his glorification is in his death and in his resurrection, because it is in that that fruit would be born and would yield fruit for the entire world. That's why later on he's going to send his disciples into the entire world, because he has already told them that this is what will happen. Later on he says, "And if I be lifted up from the earth, I will draw all men and women to me, when I actually fulfill the work that the Father has given me to do." Jesus' glorification is through death. Now, let's just pause and make a couple of observations. If you listen to a certain kind of teaching that comes from pulpits around our world, you'll find that there is a tremendous emphasis on the moral teaching of Jesus, or his ethical teaching. And he did teach ethics, and it was moral. Or that they will emphasize very much the miraculous signs that he did. And often at the same time, that if there is ever any mention of the cross of Jesus Christ, it is mentioned along the lines of, "And look, what a wonderful example of selflessness that is." And the sort of inference is, you know, why don't you become more ethical in your business? And why don't you become more selfless in your dealings? Not a bad suggestion. But that is to rest the absolute center of the reason for the coming of Jesus Christ from the gospel itself. Christ's death is absolutely necessary because the messianic reality, which spread and has spread throughout the whole world, begins with his atonement for sin. He is the Savior, and it is in his death that his glory is seen, and it is in his death that the Father is glorified. Now, if you think about this, the disciples themselves didn't get it. After Jesus, on the first occasion, takes the disciples aside, after Peter has made the great declaration, "Who do people say that I am?" Jesus asks. He gets the answer right: "You are the Christ, the Son of the living God. Flesh and blood has not revealed this to you, but my Father who is in heaven." "Well done, Peter, go to the top of the class." And immediately, Peter began to rebuke him and to say, "No, it's not going to be about your death, Jesus, is it?" He says, "Go to the bottom of the class. Get behind me, Satan. You do not have in mind the things of God, but you have in mind the things of earth." So if they didn't get it, it's no surprise that others don't either. They wished him not to die. But to wish Jesus not to die, to dislike the idea of his death, which they did, is as foolish as keeping a grain of wheat in a container and refusing to sow it and expecting fruitfulness. Jesus says, "Truly, truly, I say to you, unless a grain of wheat, unless I descend into the earth and die, everything will be a dead end street. But if I die, the fruit will be there to be seen." This, loved ones, we need to make sure we understand is the heart of the gospel. This is the significance of communion. What we are actually doing here is taking physical evidence, if you like, a parable of the reality of what Jesus has done. It is because Jesus died, because his blood was shed, that we take these elements, that his body was broken. Why was it broken? Not as an example of selflessness. It was broken because we are broken, and we are so broken that we can't fix ourselves. And the way that God has decided to fix our brokenness is by breaking his only beloved Son. Christ died for sins, once for all, the righteous for the unrighteous, that sinners might be brought to God. And God keeps all of his appointments at the cross. Now, what makes this so striking, of course, is that the message of the cross is not a popular message. As I've said to you, it's not often heard in many churches. Many churches, you feel very little about the cross of Jesus Christ, except when it comes around to Good Friday or to Easter Sunday. But by and large, the message of the gospel is a sort of self-help message. God exists to try and help us to be better people and so on. No notion of what is taking place here. Fascinatingly, it's the Greeks who come with investigation, and later when Paul writes, involving both the Jews and the Greeks in 1 Corinthians, he says, "Christ didn't send me to baptize, but to preach the gospel, not with words of eloquent wisdom, lest the cross of Christ be emptied of its power." It's not our job to try and do something with it. It's our responsibility to set it forward, to say, "Here it is," in the awareness of the fact that the word of the cross is folly to those who are perishing, but to us who are being saved, it is the power of God. For it is written, "I will destroy the wisdom of the wise, and the discernment of the discerning I will thwart." So in other words, our preaching has to be marked by this. John Stott, in characteristic clarity and brevity, helped me immensely with this quote. I hope you find it helpful too. So what he writes: "To preach salvation by good work is to flatter people and so avoid opposition. To preach salvation by grace is to offend people and so invite opposition. All Christian preachers have to face this issue. Either we preach that human beings are rebels against God under his just judgment and, if left to themselves, lost, and that Christ crucified, who bore their sin and their curse, is the only available Savior. Either we proclaim that," he says, "or we emphasize human potential and human ability, with Christ brought in only to boost them, and with no necessity for the cross, except to exhibit God's love, and so inspire us to greater endeavor. The former is the way to be faithful. The latter is the way to be popular. It is not possible to be both faithful and popular simultaneously." So Jesus explains this at the very heart of things, that death is the key to life, and then he makes application of it in the life of those who become his followers. And he goes on to make the very same point in relationship to what it means to both become a Christian and to live as a Christian. It's there in verse 25 and 26. Whoever loves his life loses it. Whoever tries to keep his life will lose it. Whoever loses his life will find it. Jesus never put this in the small print. And when you go through the Gospels, you find this again and again, that Jesus is driving this truth home. Whoever loves his life will lose it. What does it mean then? What does he say? What would it be to love my life? Well, it would be to say, it's my life. It's my life. Get out, you go along, Billy Joe, go ahead with your own life. Leave me alone. You don't tell me when to come home. Don't tell me anything. It's my life. Okay, try that. You'll lose it. It would be living for now with no prospect of the reality of then. And people say, well, I don't care about the idea of an afterlife. I don't care about the idea of heaven. All I care about is now, this moment and this night. And you get that in so many songs that are supposedly called love songs, but they're not really love songs at all. They're about the greedy sexual propriety of individuals more often than not. For example, help me make it through the night. I don't care what's right or wrong. I don't care who understands. Let the devil take tomorrow, because tonight I'll take your hand. You get a guy singing at your daughter, run him out of town immediately. Immediately. He's an existential clown and a nuisance to everyone in his orb of influence. That's what it's like. Do that and you'll lose your life. Living as if it's only mine, living as if it's only now. And J.B. Phillips paraphrases it, the person who loves his own life will destroy it. Will destroy it. Living for myself, to please myself, to promote myself, is a self-diminishing process. Nibbling on sponge cake. There you go. Watching the sun bake. All of those tourists covered with oil. I'm wasting away in Margaritaville. Some people claim there's a woman to blame, but I know it's just my own fault. That's a moment of realization. Jesus says, live that path, you lose your entire existence. From that perspective, freedom, of course, is found in denying the sovereignty of God and living from an entirely this worldly perspective. The flip side, whoever hates his life in this world will keep it for eternal life. So if going my own way, living within the orb, the whole of my existence is bordered on the north, south, and east and west by me. No prospect of life beyond. It's like under the sun in Ecclesiastes. But if you hate your life in this world, you'll keep it for eternal life. Well, let me give you a quote from Carson to help us with this notion of love-hate. The love-hate contrast reflects a Semitic idiom that articulates fundamental preference, not hatred on some absolute scale. Because after all, when Jesus says, unless you hate your father and your mother, he said, I never hated my father and my mother once. I've been following Jesus for a long part of my life. But the real challenge is my love for Jesus such that the antithesis of it would appear to be like hate? That my love for then and the prospect of that and a treasure that is otherworldly has such a hold that trivial stuff here would appear to be just hateful by way of comparison? It's a challenge. It's a huge challenge. And there's two ways to go wrong with this hate thing. One is to become like a masochist, or to become the kind of person that Augustine warns against. Augustine says you must be careful of perverse people who, in seeking to get to grips with the idea of this, taking it, quote, seriously, unlike other people, they give themselves to the flames. They choke themselves in the waters. they dash themselves to pieces. They've got it completely wrong, but they think they're doing it right. The other danger, which is probably a more prevalent danger for me and for us, I would wager, and that is to seek to dilute what Jesus is saying and therefore to sidestep the challenge. Say, well, no, he doesn't really mean that. I mean, hate doesn't mean hate, and we go through that whole thing. We've already addressed that. We can go through that many, many times. But he then adds to it in 26, if anyone serves me, he must follow me. And where I am, there will be my servant. When Peter writes about that in 1 Peter, he talks about the suffering of Christ, and then he says, and since you are followers of Jesus, since you're with Jesus, you're going to be with Jesus, therefore, guess what? You're going to face suffering too. If someone serves me, they follow me. And where I am, there they will be. In other words, our commitment to Jesus Christ is an expression of allegiance. That the boundaries of my expectations are not simply this oriented. And the promise is the promise of his presence. And the prospect is the prospect of honor. You'll be with me. And if you serve me, the Father will honor you. This is tough, isn't it? This is really hard. I mean, we can all go down the line of people that we have admired who have apparently done this by, you know, like going somewhere, like Jim Elliot. You know, he's born in 42, he's dead at the age of 28 because he took this seriously. He's the one who wrote in his journal at Wheaton, he is no fool who gives up what he cannot keep to gain what he cannot lose. What he felt like on the night that he put it in his journal at Wheaton, we will never know. But certainly we know what happened to him as he was martyred in Ecuador. We understand that. We understand what happened to Helen Rosevere when in the Congo she was brutalized by the guerrillas and so on, and how her life was disrupted, and how she was a very clever girl from Cambridge University and a graduate in medicine and so on, and yet she went all the way out there and look what she did. And we get that and we say, well, that must be what it looks like. But what's hard is you work in a lab. You take your children to school. You do all these things. What does this mean in real terms? It has to mean something. It has to ground itself in some way, at least little by little. And the trouble is that the idea of loss for gain and death for life, that notion dies real fast in our thinking. George Matheson was born in Glasgow in 1842. He became blind in his youth. He graduated from university when he was 20, and he had a fiancée. And when his disability began to take hold and he became entirely blind, his fiancée said she did not want to be married to someone who was blind. And so she left him. He had a sister, and he had been ordained to the Church of Scotland ministry, and his sister lived with him, and his sister looked after him in all kinds of physical ways and also provided for him in reading to him passages of the Bible, which he would then memorize in order that he could proclaim them. And all was fine until his sister fell in love, and she got engaged, and so she told George, I'm going to have to leave you because I have a husband now. And history records that on the night that the family left for the celebration of that wedding, George Matheson was alone in his house. And he sat down and he wrote these verses. He said, I wrote them as if I had never imagined them. I wrote them as if they were given to me. So presumably aware of the emptiness represented in the absence of his sister and reflecting on what had been his experience all these years before, this is what he wrote. O love that will not let me go, I rest my weary soul in thee. I give thee back the life I owe, that in thine ocean depths its flow may richer, fuller be. O light that follows all my way, I yield my flickering torch to thee. My heart restores its borrowed ray, that in thy sunshine's blaze its day may brighter, fairer be. O joy that seekest me through pain, I cannot close my heart to thee. I trace the rainbow through the rain and feel the promise is not vain. That morn shall tearless be. O cross that liftest up my head, I dare not ask to fly from thee. I lay in dust, life's glory dead, and from the ground there blossoms red life that shall endless be. I think Matheson got close to what it really means to take seriously what Jesus is saying here, that it is in losing our lives that we find our life in him. And the more we experience loss, disappointment, pain, hardship, the more the clouds descend upon our experiences, the more we realize that the deepest joys and the lasting realities are not found underneath this canopy, but they're found beyond. And it is in that realm that we live. Because remember, we have been seated with him in the heavenly places in Christ Jesus.
0: Listening to a series called Truly, Truly, I Say to You on Truth for Life with Alistair Begg. In this study, we're learning that those bold statements from Jesus are both trustworthy and true. And to go along with this teaching, we've selected a book that explores another statement Jesus made. Come to me, all who labor and are heavy laden, and I will give you rest. In fact, the title of the book is Come, You Weary. Enjoy Christ's comfort. So if you find yourself in a season where you're feeling anxious, maybe worn down, or you know someone who is, this is a book that will help relieve you of the weight you're carrying. You'll be encouraged to pour out your fears and your struggles, to give them to Jesus. Each reading in this book draws from Scripture to remind you that Jesus calls us to come to him to ease our burdens. 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
11: Today is a perfect spring day in Oregon with cloudy skies, cool temperatures, light winds, 60 to 65 degrees. Expecting partly cloudy skies overnight with lows near 50 in the Willamette Valley Weather Center. I'm Robert Pratt.
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12: He'd reel me back into the starting blocks, let me catch my breath, and he'd do it again. I'd say, "Coach, just let me run, I want to run." He'd say, "No, I'm going to keep resistance on you." I said, "Why?" He said, "Because first of all, we have to develop your quick twitch muscles. You have to develop those. And I'm going to develop the strength that's within you so that when that race is a mile or a quarter mile, you don't slow down. You keep going. You are able to run the distance with endurance and persistence and even get faster towards the end."
13: Welcome to Words of New Hope with Dr. Wayne Gerdero of New Hope West in Eugene, Oregon. How many times have you been sitting in church, enjoying the worship and praise, the pastor's messages, when suddenly a bad thought enters your mind? Could be lust, could be envy, but Satan is doing his very best to distract you from God's word. Well, from the story of Joseph, here is Pastor Wayne with a message entitled, "Mrs. Potiphar Goes to Church."
12: Today, we want to talk about establishing biblical convictions. Biblical convictions to live by. Joseph did that. A biblical conviction is a settled account, an answer that is completely settled before the question is even asked. Because if you wait for the challenge, if you wait for the allure, it's too late to try and figure out what's right or wrong. You're done. You're held hostage. A conviction is something that's a settled account that's already been done, and it's unshakable, immutable, doesn't matter what happens. It's answered long before the question is asked. long before. You know, soon we're going to be graduating some students from our Bible college, but here's my greatest fear. Are you ready? My greatest fear is that we're graduating too many kids with too many beliefs and not near enough convictions. Because you see, now a belief can turn into a conviction, but it may not. You have to understand, Solomon believed, so did Samson, so did King Saul, so did Judas Iscariot. They all believed. But until that belief turns into a conviction, here's the difference. A belief is something you have information enough about to even pass a test, and you can pass it along to someone else. But a conviction is something so deeply settled that you will live and die by it. That's what guides your life and your decisions when you are challenged at the crossroads. Otherwise, we'll have many, many graduating with too many beliefs and not enough convictions. Because you have to remember, even Satan comes among the church members. And I hate to tell you this, but even Satan believes. Oh, he believes. He knows that there's God. But he has no convictions about that. And if you don't have the convictions, what's going to happen is you'll turn into a thermometer rather than a thermostat. See, a thermometer just reflects the temperature of the circumstance. Thermostat is hooked into a higher power, and it sets the circumstance. It doesn't just reflect the temperature, it sets the temperature. And God is calling the church of the living God to be thermostats. Can you say amen to that? Not thermometers. We are not to be a religious echo of the world. Well, we'll just be a subculture then. No, God never said to be a subculture. Well, we're going to have our own music, our own clothes, our own books, our own stuff. No, the Lord says, don't be a subculture. You are to be a counterculture. You are to influence the world. That's why I sent you here. But it starts with us. It starts with us, because if we implode, remember, if you don't stand for something, you'll fall for anything. See, the cool thing about Joseph was that he had developed convictions long before Mrs. Potiphar tempted him. And that's what kept him. In fact, Genesis 39 and verse 9, he reveals that. Would you read this with me? After she tried to get him to have a conversation with her. This is what he said. Read it. Go. How then could I do such a wicked thing and sin against whom? Do you see the biblical convictions? Like, no, this is far above this thing here. It's above my convictions about my love for God. You see, sometimes young people will come to me and say, but Pastor Wayne, I have so many desires vying for priority inside of me. How do I get rid of all those bad desires? I said, you can't. What? No, you can't. Yeah, you have to listen. One third of you will never get saved. I'm not talking about this third here, you know, where you guys are. You look like could be. It's not this third or this third. No, one third of you, because your body, soul, and spirit, you understand? So your soul and spirit is redeemable, but your body or your flesh, you could be 50 years old in Christ and still have flesh. It'll still have that propensity to sin. And that was because you inherited that from Adam and Eve, our parents. When they chose sin in Genesis chapter 3, we inherited that. So we have what I call a genetic propensity to sin. It's just been passed down. And so you have to say, okay, well, what about all the desires that go running around in my mind? You can't get rid of them? No. So how do we kind of tame them? You can mute them and you can move them aside, but you'll always have your flesh. But what do we do with all those desires? Real easy. Here it is. Listen carefully. Make your greatest desire to please the Lord. You see, if your desire to please God and your other worldly desires are fighting like this, you will have war every day. On the other hand, if your desire to please God is here, do you understand how much lower these are now? So what you do is you don't try to get rid of these as much as you raise this one up. And then that's what Joseph said. How could I sin against whom? God. I can't do it. My desire to be a man of God is so high. I can't do this. Just nope, not going to happen. And he had a conviction, not just a belief. Because beliefs can turn into convictions, but not always. You have to choose that. You know, sometimes young people will come and say, or even regular older people too, they'll say, hey, well, God just made me this way. Really? That's an error. You see, there's something called a fallacy of the false premise. It says this, if your basic premise or your basic foundational assumption is actually wrong, like God made me this way, if your basic premise is wrong, every subsequent conclusion you come to thereafter will be also wrong. For example, if you put into your Excel algorithm 2 plus 2 equals 19 by mistake, then every other equation and conclusion will be in error. You understand? Because this is wrong over here. It's sort of like this. If your basic assumption is wrong, you can get bamboozled. It's a biblical Greek word. They're bamboozled. I don't know where that came out. I'm just like, woo. For example, if there's a false assumption. Now, if I said this, all birds can fly. Okay, how many of you believe that? Just raise your hand and just kind of, entertain me a little bit. All right. This is just an example. All right. How many of you believe all birds fly? Raise your hand. Okay. But here's that's a false assumption because penguins are categorized as birds. But if you just believe, well, all birds can fly, then penguins, you'll say, oh, look, a penguin. Yeah.

revisionist of history to make it mean something it did not mean at all. And then you have a false premise and you're going to have a false conclusion. And you'll hear that even in colleges today. They'll start off with a false premise. If it can't be measured in a science lab, then it's not true. Oh, try to measure a faithfulness and measure a love, a measure compassion for a wife or a husband that's ill and person that stays with. Measure that in the lab. No. So you understand that if the premise is not right, then every subsequent conclusion, therefore, will also be wrong. So when people say, well, God made me this way. Oh, no, no, no, no, no. God created us in what? In his image. But because of Genesis 3, we have that genetic propensity to sin when we're born. Let's read Ecclesiastes 7 and verse 29 nice and loudly. Would you go? I did find this. God created people to be. Yeah, how did he create us to be? Because we're created in his image and he's a God of virtue. Continue. But they have each turned to follow their own downward path. See, although God created us to be virtuous because of original sin, we now are born into sin. And my earliest desire is not to be virtuous. It's not to be selfless. No. Well, God made me this way. No, he didn't. He made you virtuous. Our sin has corrupted that. For example, when you give birth to children, what's their, like a kid's first words? Like, mine. Yeah, it's not, oh, you go first. No, I've never heard a kid ever say that. It's selfish. It's vindictive. It's retaliation. Because their first inherent desire is not forgiveness. It's retaliation. If you do something I don't like, there were three boys, little boys like from 5 to 8 playing in the sand at one of the competitions, horse competitions I was at, and they're playing in the sand with these metal fire trucks. Have you seen those? And one of the brothers took this guy's fire to his brother's fire truck and was playing with it, and he said, mine, that's mine, and he grabbed it and nailed his brother on the head with a metal fire truck. And I thought, go for it, dude. I thought, you know, each of us has been born into somebody that we weren't created to be. And without a revolutionary conversion, without a total inner transformation, you think that if God created you that way, that is why our world is in the situation that it's in. It requires a revolutionary conversion that comes only by the blood of Jesus Christ that changes you into the person that he designed you to be. That's what changed. That's why Corinthians says, if any man or woman be in Christ, he is a what? A new creation. Old things have passed away. Behold, all things have become new. And now God starts to regenerate you to give you the destiny that he's favored for you. Can you choose to get out of that? Oh, absolutely. By saying, well, God made me this way, and you start with a false premise, it doesn't matter how logical the structure is, you're going to come to a false conclusion. So you want to make sure, and that's why the Bible is so important. Folks, listen very, very carefully. The Bible does not just contain the truth. The Bible defines the truth. And if you don't define the truth correctly, you'll come out with a wrong conclusion, even though the whole structure of the logic sounds really good. Doesn't matter. If your Excel algorithm is wrong, everything else comes out weird. So God says we must be born again. And so when we are, things change. But you see, what happens on the inside is here. We can blame Mrs. Potiphar, but something on the inside of us is what God is going to point at. Well, she's the one that was lascivious and dressed like that. That's what made me fall. No, no, your falling started on the inside of you, not on the outside of you. What are you talking about? Well, let's read what it says in Mark chapter 7. This is the words of Jesus. Would you read it nice and loudly? Go. For it is from out of a person's heart that evil thoughts come. Sexual immorality, theft, murder,
adultery.

0: greed, malice, deceit, lewdness, envy, slander, arrogance, folly. All of these evils come from inside and defile a person. You see, without that revolutionary transformation, those things lie dormant within us. It's awakened by an alluring temptation. And maybe when it awakens, God is saying, now, do you see that?
1: Yeah.
0: That's what I want to deal with. Maybe it's like David saying, search me, O God, and know my heart. Try me and see if there's any wicked way in me, and lead me in your everlasting way. So God uses a Mrs. Potiphar that surfaces one of these things. Because God is saying, if that is retained in your heart, I cannot give you the destiny that I have for you, because you'll mess it up if these things are here. You'll get too proud. You'll get selfish. You'll get greedy. And never is going to be enough. Howard Hughes was a multi-billionaire, and he just started to be enraptured with all of his businesses. And towards the end of his life, an interviewer came to him and said, you have so much. When is enough enough? His answer, when it's just a little more. So then you'll never you'll be satisfied, see? You'll always be in this mire of no traction. And so we find here that even if Solomon and Samson, if strength and wisdom couldn't protect them, we're not immune, because there's stuff inside of us that needs to be taken care of. And without transformation, it's not going to happen. Let me give you a story. When I was in high school, I used to run track. I did a quarter-mile relay and a mile relay, and the track that we ran on was cinder. How many of you remember cinder tracks? Yeah, right now it's rubberized, but this was cinder tracks, and we had to run with spikes in our shoes to get traction. And my coach was the old-school kind of coach, and he would put me in the starting blocks and strap me into a harness that had a rope that went through a pulley that had a certain amount of resistance on it. And he'd say, on your mark, get set, bang, he'd shoot the gun, and I would tear out of those blocks and run as hard as I could, pumping with my legs as much as I could, and I'd be going about 2.5 miles an hour. And cinders would be flying everywhere, and he'd say, harder, come on, pump those faster, faster, get your arms going, look up, look up, look up, keep going, keep going. And when I'm about ready to puke, he'd go, okay, stop, and then he'd reel me in like a fish. And I'd only gone like 15 feet. He'd reel me back into the starting blocks, let me catch my breath, and he'd do it again. I'd say, coach, just let me run. I want to run. He'd say, no, I'm going to keep resistance on you. I said, why? He said, because first of all, we have to develop your quick twitch muscles. He said, quick twitch muscles? Yeah, that's when your feet and legs go faster, not slow. You have to develop those. And I'm going to develop the strength that's within you. And you've got to develop that so that when that race is a mile or a quarter mile, you don't slow down. You keep going. You are able to run the distance with endurance and persistence and even get faster towards the end. And if you don't build it here, you won't have it when the contest begins. And I thought, you know, sometimes we say, well, just God made me with these desires. Well, first of all, you need to raise God's desire, the desire to please God, a lot higher than your temporal desire. Secondly, you have to understand that God made you in his image, but we have fallen and we need a revolutionary conversion. And the third is God's going to use self-control and resistance when you want to do something, but God says, Why? Because I have something far better for you than an evening of pleasure. I have a lifetime of favor for you, but you will not be able to cross those bridges or handle those cross currents or those setbacks unless you build the character necessary and the depth necessary. And it's going to happen under resistance. It's going to happen with constraint. And then when you come out of the blocks, my coach said, you're going to come out like a rocket that was developed by NASA. And he was right. And I understood that, but not till years later. Constraint for God's best. And that's what Joseph showed with Mrs. Potiphar. But here's the lesson. Are you ready for the twist? When Mrs. Potiphar offered that alluring invitation, that he could have traded his integrity for an evening of pleasure, maybe for favors in the future, for all kinds of stuff. He decided to keep his integrity intact regardless. Regardless, he kept and saved. But when Mrs. Potiphar, her love or lust turned into vindictiveness and retaliation, it was his desire to retain his integrity that was used against him to put him into prison. She sent him to prison because he chose to not trade his integrity. And he kept it, regardless of the cost. And she then sent him to prison. But watch this. Because of his integrity and because of that constraint, God honored him. And he went from the prison to the palace. He went from prison to the penthouse. And God's favor blossomed in his life because of that. Listen what God did. He used Mrs. Potiphar to push Joseph closer to his destiny. Because of his willingness to love God more, and his greatest desire was to please God. You see, there's stuff inside of us that need to be eradicated. My son, and I know many of you or several of you are fly fishermen, and one of the things that fly fishermen do that are professionals, they look at the bugs that are flying around, and they catch some of them, and they actually make a fly, tie a fly, that looks just like that bug. And then they throw that bug into the water. And the fish look at that bug and go, oh, I've seen that bug around a lot. Everyone accepts that bug as part of nature's seasons here. And they, oh. And we in the society have these certain bugs that everybody accepts. And so we just gulp them down. But what they don't realize is that one of those bugs has a barb in it. And you don't know which one. And that fish swallows that thing, and that barb goes into its belly. But here's the cunning of a sports fisherman. They don't just bring the fish in. You know what they let that fish do? Run. Just like you're free. And that fish just fishes around the stream. Like, oh, nothing. No consequence to this. No, I can eat these bugs anytime. Oh, there's another one. Oh, another barb. And they run and they swim around. The only thing that's different about their freedom now is that there's a little sound like zzz, zzz. You see, and you think you're free. Oh, how many people have 5 or 6 of these fishing lines coming out of their mouth and they just think they're free? And when the devil's tired of you running, he sets the hook and reels you in. You lose your family, your ministry, your future, your life, maybe even your eternity. He plays with you, but we think it's freedom. It's not. Don't let the devil deceive you, because if you have more beliefs than you have convictions, then you don't know if it's a divine opportunity or a hellish strategy. They look the same. And we bite on those bugs. There's a barb. But you see, for some reason, God must have looked at Joseph, and remember, it's from within the heart of man cometh evil thoughts and murders and adulteries and thefts and folly, etc. And maybe there were some of those barbs still in Joseph that God knew he needed to eradicate. And so with Mrs. Potiphar, and yet his self-constraint, God said, we just took care of that adultery thing, didn't we? We just took care of this, didn't we? And there's just a couple more that I'm going to take out in prison so that you are ready for the activation of a favor that'll bring you to your destiny. And God did exactly that. Mrs. Potiphar, because of his willingness to not trade his integrity, she pushed him towards his destiny. As you and I are men and women of integrity and refuse to trade our integrity, God notices that. And God will use whatever comes your way to push you a little closer to your destiny, because he created us in his image. And although sin corrupted that, God, only one person can remove those barbs out of your belly. And it's not yourself, but a blood-stained transformation by the cross of Jesus Christ, that he can actually start removing those things so that the destiny that he has in favor for you will come to pass. Let's be a church, a people of integrity, to keep that, as our love for God is greater than anything else. And when you decide that shall be your conviction, not just your belief, your conviction, then God will start to bring you closer to your future. Don't go into a what I call a consolation bracket life, where I mess up again and again and again. You know what a consolation bracket is? When you're in a four-way tie, or you're going for the Super Bowl, or for the Final Four, and you lose, you go into a consolation bracket, and then a lower-tiered consolation bracket. And it's like, I wonder how many of us as Christians live in a lower consolation bracket because we fell to so many Mrs. Potiphar's. Well, not just a Potiphar of immorality, but of trading our integrity. And if we will say, no, I'm gonna work on loving God more than anything else, God will keep you from those consolation brackets and give you the highest favor that heaven has to offer. Jesus paid for it. Let's receive it. You watch. You wait. You'll see. Can you say amen to that? Amen, amen, and amen.
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11: No need for sunblock or floppy hats because we're going to stay cool and cloudy with light breezes today and experience a high only in the low 60s, followed by cloudy skies tonight and lows near 50. In the Willamette Valley Weather Center, I'm Robert Pratt.
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17: Hello and welcome to Pastor Rick's Daily Hope with Rick Warren. We are so glad you're here with us today. We're going to continue our series called The Keys to a Blessed Life. Now in these messages, Rick walks through Jesus's Sermon on the Mount and shows us how to live a truly hopeful and purpose-filled life. And now here's part one of The Strength of Gentleness.
18: Today we're in part three of the series on Jesus' eight keys to living a blessed life. They're often called the Beatitudes. They're the first eight verses of the most important sermon ever preached on planet Earth, the Sermon on the Mount. In Matthew chapter 5, verse 5, Jesus says this, the third key to God's blessing on your life. God blesses those who are gentle. Look at that. God blesses those who are gentle. And then here's the promise. The whole earth will belong to them. Are you kidding me? That's about the most extravagant statement ever made. The whole earth will belong to anybody who's gentle. Do I really believe that? Well, I wouldn't, except Jesus said it. And Jesus doesn't lie. Jesus said, I am the truth. Not I have the truth, I teach the truth, I point the truth, I am the truth. So if Jesus says, God blesses those who are gentle, the whole earth will belong to them, guess what? I believe that. He's saying somehow locked up in this third key of blessing is the key that when you learn what it really means to be gentle, the world's yours. I mean, it's your apple. You're in charge. It's not driving you, you're driving it. Now, in our hard-driving, ego-driven, market-driven culture, you don't hear a whole lot about gentleness. And the reason why is we don't understand what it really means to be gentle. We think gentleness means weakness. And God says, absolutely not. The gentle are the strongest people on the planet, and the earth will be theirs. It's the weak people who are arrogant. It's the weak people who are prideful. It's the weak people who are pushy and rude and mean and gossip. Those are weak people. He said the truly strong people in life are the gentle, and the world will be theirs. But let me give you a true definition of gentleness. Gentleness is strength under control. Gentleness, the Bible teaches, real gentleness is not weakness, but rather it's strength under control. A gentle person does not overreact. A gentle person is not driven by their own emotions. A gentle person is not someone who just is so moody and anything can let them fly off the handle. A gentle person is strength under control. The Greek word in the Bible for gentleness is the word prates, prates. In the old translations of the Bible in English, it is translated as the word meek, meek. Now, nobody uses that word anymore because meek has become a synonym for weak, and gentleness or prates is anything but weak. In fact, the word prates or gentleness in the Bible was actually used to refer to a wild stallion that had been tamed. If you go out into the fields or in the hills and you find a wild stallion who's strong and unbridled and they have enormous strength and they could kick you and kill you pretty quickly, but if you bring that stallion back and you tame it, then the strength is brought under control. The strength is bottled up for the master's use, and now it's useful. A tamed horse is no less strong than a wild horse. It has just as much strength. It can go just as fast. But a tamed horse, a prates horse, a meek horse, a gentle horse, is one that it is strength under control. It is bottled up for the master's use. And when you learn true gentleness as a man of God, when you learn true gentleness as a woman of God, it doesn't mean you're weak. It doesn't mean you're a doormat. It doesn't mean you're any of those things that you might think meekness or gentleness means. It means you're not overreacting. You're in control of your emotions, and you have strength under control. Now today, I want us to look at the strength of gentleness, this third key to being blessed by God in your life. And specifically, I want to give you eight benefits, what the Bible says, eight benefits of learning gentleness, so that this week you'll actually begin to work on this quality in your life. Because once you understand what this quality will do in your life, you're going to go, I want to be a gentle man, or I want to be a gentle woman, because it brings so many blessings in your life. I'm going to give you eight. So we're going to have to write quick, take notes real quick. Number one, let's get right into it. How learning to be gentle will bless your life. Number one, the Bible teaches gentleness diffuses conflict. Gentleness diffuses conflict. It de-escalates anger. It curbs anger. It diffuses the time bomb in any relationship that's about to explode. Gentleness is an antidote to anger. The Bible says in Proverbs 15, verse 1, a gentle answer turns away wrath, but a harsh word stirs up anger. I don't know if you've noticed this or not, but it is a tendency of human beings. You and I tend to mimic the emotions of people across from us. And the reason we do this is because there's created in your brains what are now, we now know about this, we didn't even know about this years ago. In your brain are things called mirror neurons in your brain. And mirror neurons allows you to sympathize and also allow you to mirror back what other people feel. So for instance, if somebody gets angry at you, you get angry back. If somebody gets upset, you get upset back. If somebody's really depressed, you hang around them long enough, you get depressed. On the other hand, if somebody's energetic, you get energetic. That's part of the system. Now, the Bible says a gentle answer turns away wrath, but a harsh word stirs up anger. Let me give you a little tip that'll save you a lot of problems and a lot of heartache and a lot of conflict in your life. When other people raise their voice, you lower yours. That simple tip will save you from an enormous amount of conflict in your marriage, in your parenting, in your friendships, and at work. When other people raise your voice, you need to learn to automatically lower yours. That's called strength under control. See, what happens is usually when somebody raises their voice against you, you raise your voice back, and then they raise their voice higher, and you raise your voice higher, and pretty soon it's way escalated way up here. That means you're out of control of your emotions. Strength under control, gentleness, means that when they raise their emotions, you lower yours. And you're not going to mimic and mock them. Now, here's a good verse you're going to need someday. Maybe some of you need it this week. Ecclesiastes 10:4. If your boss is angry with you, don't quit. If your boss is angry with you, don't quit. A quiet, gentle spirit can overcome even great mistakes. You see, when your boss rips one on you and just lets it rip and just kind of vomits on you, blah, and really gets mad at you, you need to first realize it may not have anything to do with you. They may have just got a bad phone call. They may be receiving pressure from their boss. They may have a bad situation at home. They may just ate a bad pizza. It could be any number of things. And now they're turning to the person closest to them, which is somebody who works for them, and they just kind of vent on you. And a lot of times that has nothing to do with you. And he says, when your boss gets angry at you, A, don't get angry back, but B, don't walk away either. Just hang in there, because it says a gentle, quiet spirit can overcome even great mistakes. Number two, gentleness not only diffuses anger, gentleness, this is a big one, disarms critics. It disarms critics. Now, the more successful you are in life, the more critics you're going to have. If you don't do anything with your life, nobody's going to criticize you. The only way to not be criticized, do nothing, say nothing, be nothing. But if you actually stand for something, instead of falling for anything, you're going to be criticized. And the more successful you are, the more criticized you are. And the more well-known you are, the more criticized you're going to be. Now, how do you handle the critics in your life? The people who gossip against you at school, at work, in your neighborhood, the people who malign you, who say bad things against you. Here's the point. When you respond in gentleness, it disarms your critics. Why? It actually disappoints them. Because when somebody criticizes you on social media, they're trolling, friends. They're trolling. They want to hook you. And they're expecting you to get mad back. They're expecting you. And they want you to be defensive, and they want you to get angry. Now, let me explain the psychology behind this. There is actually an anger addiction that is as real as any other addiction. Some people are addicted to the feeling of anger. It's the only way they feel alive. And they live in such a depressed state. They're living in so much depression in their life. The only way they can actually feel good or feel alive or feel energetic is to get mad at somebody. Those people are always looking for a fight. Do you know who I'm talking about? Don't look at them. But you know who they are. Maybe you had a parent like that. You know, maybe you married somebody like that. Maybe you had a boyfriend like that. And it's just like, why are you looking for a fight? Because some people actually don't feel very good until they get angry. And when they get angry, then what happens is it energizes them and they feel a whole lot better. Does that make sense? So you cannot let them pull you in, because somebody's going to say something to you on Instagram or Facebook or something, Twitter or something, and if you respond, they go, hooked them. Now I'm just going to reel them in. And they feel so good because they love getting in a fight. Normal people don't love getting in a fight, but some people do. Now, they're trying to hook you. What do you do in those situations? 1 Corinthians 4:13, Paul says, here's what he does. We respond gently when evil things are said about us. In other words, we don't retaliate. We don't get back. You see, if somebody hurts you, that puts them below you. If you get even, it puts you even. But if you respond gently, it actually puts you morally superior to them. And Paul says, we respond gently even when evil things are said about us. Titus 2:8 says this, your conversation should be so sensible. In other words, it's gentle, it's kind, it's sensitive and sensible, that anyone who wants to argue, in other words, with you, will be ashamed because there won't be anything to criticize in anything you say. Did you know that as your pastor, I am forbidden by God to get into arguments? There are multiple passages in the scripture that says a pastor must never argue. Now, I know a lot of pastors who do, and they just violate that scripture. But the Bible says a pastor should never get caught, brought into a heated argument or debate. And it says, I am commanded by God to be gentle in every situation. So this is a quality I've had to learn in ministry. Let me show you a verse. It's up here on the screen. 2 Timothy 2:25, this is one of many. It says, and the Lord's servant, it's talking about pastors. It gives the qualifications for being a pastor. And it says, one of them is, the Lord's servant must never quarrel. Look at that. I am not allowed to quarrel, according to the Bible. Instead, he must be kind and gentle with everyone he agrees with. No, he must be kind and gentle with everyone in his political party. No, it doesn't say that. He must be kind and gentle with everyone who is a Christian. No, it doesn't say that. It says with everyone. Does that include other religions? Yes. Includes atheists? Yes. People with a lifestyle I disagree with? Yes. I am to be kind and gentle with everybody. I am forbidden to quarrel with anybody. It says they must be able to teach effectively, a pastor, and they must be patient with difficult people. That means you. Then it says, those who oppose him, he must gently instruct. Gently, there's that word gentle. He must gently instruct in the hope that God will grant them repentance, leading them to know the truth. Now, I don't know if you've noticed this or not, but I get criticized every once in a while. In fact, all the time. And most of it's just total nonsense. It makes no sense at all. And when I read it, I go, why would they criticize me for that? That's not true. I know the stuff they should criticize me. They should ask me. And then they could criticize the real things that I'm worthy of criticism about. But I am not allowed to retaliate in any way. It's why I never, ever, ever fight back with critics. Never. I just don't do it. Why? The Bible says gentleness disarms critics. And so I constantly ask God for a tough skin and a tender heart. And that's what you need to do. You need to say, God, give me a tough skin. So when people say stuff about me, it just rolls off my back. I don't let it bother me. But I have a tender heart. You don't want a tough heart. You want a tender heart and a tough skin. What's really funny is because God says, God blesses those who are gentle, the whole earth belongs to them. Some of my biggest critics have actually become some of my best friends because I would not retaliate. I only responded in gentleness. There's a well-known pastor who's been on the radio for years and years and years, and he's just criticized me for 35 years. I don't think he's ever read anything that I've written or even visited Saddleback Church, so he's just heard it all secondhand. And he's criticized, and in 34 years, I have refused to ever say one single thing negative about that guy. I just won't do it. In fact, the other day he went on a recent rampage and was talking about stuff that just wasn't right. And somebody on Twitter said, Pastor Rick, have you seen what Pastor so-and-so has said about you? Are you going to respond to it? And I wrote back on Twitter these words. What, and I mentioned that guy's name, what that guy thinks about me in no way controls my response to him, and I have nothing but total respect for his ministry. That's called gentleness. That's called strength under control. Gentleness diffuses conflict. Gentleness disarms critics. Here's a real important one. Gentleness is persuasive. The Bible says gentleness is persuasive. Now, this is extremely important if you happen to make a career in sales. If you're a salesman, a saleswoman, you have to sell a product or a service, you definitely need to learn gentleness. Why? Because the hard sell no longer works. It used to be the way you got people's attention in the world was to be the loudest advertisement. And all you had to do was be loud and fast and hard and strong, and people go, okay, I'll buy a vacuum cleaner. You know, okay, I'll buy your computer, I'll buy your car. None of that works anymore. I mean, you know, there were these guys used to be on TV to sell cars, and they talked real loud and real fast. In fact, when somebody comes on really hard and really forceful, what's your automatic reaction? Back off. No way am I buying anything from that person. Today, the hard sell no longer works. In fact, advertising doesn't work anymore. What works is gentleness. And so you get, you know what, most of the stuff you buy today, you don't buy it because somebody's giving you a hard sales pitch, you buy it because somebody recommended it. And we go, oh, what are my friends? What car are they buying? What movies are they seeing? What restaurants are they going to? And it is recommendations. Why? Because that's a gentle approach. It's far more persuasive. Let me show you some verses. Proverbs 25, verse 15 says, gentle speech can break down rigid defenses. So, you want to convince your girlfriend, your boyfriend, your husband, your wife, your parents to do something? Not the hard sell, that's not going to work. Gentle speech breaks down rigid defenses. The New Century Version says, a gentle word can get through to the hard-headed. And so, if you're a parent, screaming at your child never works. Never works. You never discipline in anger, and you never discipline in frustration. You always discipline in love, and you do it gently, because screaming never works. All it does is create fear and resentment in the person you're screaming at. And they get defensive, and they put it up. You know, if I want to persuade you to live more for Jesus Christ, I must do it in a gentle way. So I could stand up here every Sunday evening and say, let me tell you all the things you're doing wrong. And what would you do? You just build an emotional barrier, say, forget Rick. And you probably stop coming. You wouldn't say, hey, let's go to Saddleback Sunday night and have Rick tell us what bad people we are. That doesn't work. It doesn't work in the pulpit. It doesn't work in the house. It doesn't work as a teacher. Nagging never works. But gentleness is persuasive. A gentle word can get through to the hard-headed. You say it gently. Look at this verse. Contemporary English Version says, patience and gentle talk can convince a ruler and overcome any problem. That's what the Bible says. See that word ruler? Let me give you a little tip on Bible study. Anytime you see the word ruler in the Bible, you translate it boss, manager, supervisor. Because we don't have rulers today. We're in a democracy. We don't have kings. We don't have queens. We don't have lords and ladies and counts and vassals. We don't have kings and rulers. Nobody rules over you, but everybody has a boss. And we all have to work under supervision at different times in our life. So anytime you see the word ruler or king in the Bible, just translate it, CEO, boss, manager, the supervisor over me. Patience and gentle talk can convince your supervisor and overcome any problem. Why? Because gentleness is persuasive. Look at the next verse. The Bible says in Proverbs 16:21, a wise, mature person is known for understanding. The more pleasant his words, the more persuasive he is. Now, circle the word pleasant and circle the word persuasive and draw a line between them. Because if you want to be persuasive, if you want to persuade people of your idea, your product, your service, your faith, or anything else, you must be pleasant. The more pleasant his words, the more persuasive he is. Now, this is the mark of maturity. Wise, mature people are pleasant. Fools and idiots are rude. They're crass, they're crude, they're not pleasant, they're unpleasant. And they speak in rude, crude ways. The more mature, the more wise you are, the more pleasant, the more positive your speech is going to be. If your speech is negative, negative, negative, negative, negative, guess what? You're not that smart. You're not wise, and you certainly aren't mature, because the more wise and mature you are, the more pleasant your words are.
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23: Today is a perfect spring day in Oregon with cloudy skies, cool temperatures, light winds, 60 to 65 degrees. Expecting partly cloudy skies overnight with lows near 50 in the Willamette Valley Weather Center. I'm Robert Pratt.
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25: As always, I'll be your host today, Dr. Zach Clinton, on Life, Love, Faith, and Family. And we're back for day two with a dear friend, a brother in the faith, somebody that many of you know is a Super Bowl champion, a high-performing individual, but really a man after God's own heart, Steve Weatherford. Today, we're going to talk a lot more about mentorship and the power of people that God surrounds ourselves with. Really, at the end of the day, it's the family of choice, as Steve has mentioned in the past. And so, Steve, thank you for joining me back again for day two.
26: Yeah, it's like being in the NFL two-a-days. It's so nice, we're going to do it twice. Let's go.
25: Let's roll. Steve, talk about the general's tent here for a moment. What a great idea to have these regular family meetings. Unpack that a bit more for us. How do you involve all the kids in these meeting times?
26: The first 5 minutes of the meeting is we just kind of pass the mic around. We all sit on the couch, and I ask each member of the family, like, how much joy and how much love did you experience in this last week? Rank it from 1 to 10. Like, what's your joy meter? And what's your love tank? And we make it fun for the kids, and, you know, 7, 8, 9, 10. You know, if we hear somebody in the family say 5, yeah, we'll circle back to them like, hey, like, why is your love tank at a 5 this week? Or why is your joy meter at a 5? And it gives them an opportunity to begin to talk about their feelings and let us know where they're at. So collectively as a family, every single week, we know where they're at. And we're able to adjust and make sure that, because like you said, we're never going to be able to have things even, yeah, or balanced. That's such a, like, it's a sweet word to say, but, yeah, you know, as a father and as a husband, as an entrepreneur, as an evangelist, like, things are never going to be even, but we can put things in place. Like, I know that every single one of my daughters is going to get individually 12 dates this year at minimum.
25: That's right.
26: So that can be even, but the amount of time that they're getting week to week is not going to be the same. But if once per week they're letting us know where they're at, where their vitals are. Think about, you go to an emergency room. You go to an emergency room with a broken arm. They're not actually going to treat your broken arm first. They're going to have you get on the weight scale. They're going to take your temperature. They're going to see how high how tall you are. They're going to check your vitals, and then they're going to attend to the thing that's wrong. Mm. And in the general's tent, that's the first thing that I do with every member of our family is get their vitals. And the next thing that we do is we talk about virtues, aka what does it mean to be a Weatherford? Mm. And every single one of my children, with the exception of my four-year-old, could tell you our family mission statement, but then give you a breakdown of what every word actually means. We are the Weatherfords. We're a fearless and disciplined family that honors and grows always, in always, with a joyful spirit of excellence. So the next thing that we do is we ask them, like, hey, what core value did you do really well this week?
25: Yeah.
26: And where'd you suck? Right? And I'm teaching my kids just like I was taught as an athlete. Watch the game film.
25: That's right.
26: Like, what did you do well in this last week? Let's celebrate it. You were disciplined this last week. Awesome job, Ace. Oh, you really struggled with honor? Okay, well, how can you be better in the next week moving forward? Because when I was with the New York Giants or Jets or the Jacksonville Jaguars or the Kansas City Chiefs or the New Orleans Saints, we didn't just go to practice and then go home. We actually spent a whole lot more time in the film room watching the game, watching the practice, learning, adjusting, doubling down on our strengths than we did actually out on the field.
25: Man, Steve, that's amazing.
26: But if you do a good job reviewing the game film, you don't have to spend as much time in the weight room because you're working smarter, not harder. So the second part of it would be virtues. And then the last part of our meeting would be going over vision. Like, and I think most men don't cast vision for their family, for their wife, for their children. And we have a lot of kids that grow up with anxiety because they don't know who they are, and they don't know what's my life going to be like. They have this overwhelm because they're constantly comparing themselves to other people. So we have an opportunity to recast the vision of like where we're going as a family. And it, you know, just like for the different things that you're doing, a month from now, when you find out that your wife is pregnant, it's going to change things. It's going to change the vision. You're like, okay, well, we've got to get this thing in place and that thing in place. And so for my family, I'm constantly casting vision, but I'm also the vision for this next week.
25: Yes.
26: Hey, like dad's, I'm flying to Kansas City. I'm going to go speak at this group called LeaderCast. There's going to be this guy there and that guy there. And this is what I'm believing for. And then I'm going to come home on Friday and I'm going to sit down with my friend Zach. We're going to magnify the name of Jesus. And then Saturday, I'm flying to Illinois. I'm going to go preach at my college roommate's church. And I haven't seen him in 20 years. And this is just an example of we had this meeting on Wednesday.
25: Yeah.
26: And normally we would have it on a Sunday. But because of travel that I'll be gone this next Sunday, I make sure that every single week that we have a general's tent, that I date my wife, that I date my daughter, and circling it back to the question of balance, the reason that I've done these things is because I sat down with a mentor and we said, what can we do to silence the voice of the enemy? So no longer when I'm traveling and sitting somewhere like this with you, and the enemy's like, totally missing it with your wife. You're putting in more time traveling and talking about Jesus than you are with your own family. And that's fine. There may be more time that I'm ministering and I'm evangelizing, but I know that I have 2.5 hours every single 168 hours. That's what a week is. 2.5 hours that is 100% dedicated to, what do you need, babe?
25: Amazing.
26: What's in your world? What are your worries? What are your fears? And how can I stand in the gap for you? And so that's one way that my life is not balanced, but I keep it healthy because I have mastery of my 168. And that's really what it comes down to. Yeah. If we can master our 168 hours each week and continue to watch the game film and improve on that as a family, as a leader, and as a marriage, the enemy really doesn't have a shot.
25: No.
26: But if we don't stay vigilant to every 7 days to do that, all it takes is 2 or 3 weeks for me to miss that meeting.
25: Yes.
26: And I notice that, like, my family's beginning to fall apart.
25: That's
26: because
25: right.
26: Cracks get made because I'm the one that's re-reminding my family, hey, how did this last week go? And checking in on them. So I think if anybody's listening to this, I would implore you, those are very easy, very, like, practical, tactical. It's not like woo-woo, philosophical, me say, well, listen to the Lord. No, but I'm telling you, practical and tactical, these are things that you can do to ensure that you never lose your marriage, that you never lose intimacy with your kids, and you can continue to pursue things the way that God is calling you to pursue them. Because God is never going to call us away from our wife and away from our family in a way that's going to damage them. But if we lead ourselves well, we don't have to live in either or. And most men think, I need to live in either or. Mm-hmm. Oh, my wife, my kids are this age, and like, well, you know, it's just not a good time for... No, you're just not mastering your 168. You're not getting the most out of what God gave you. You're limiting yourself by thinking it's an either or. It's not an either or. It's a both and.
25: It's a both and. Steve, those are such practical, tactical ways that we can continue to live the urgent life at home camp, like you said, but also afar, and going out and making sure that we're testing.

0: my dad was sitting down with 7-time NASCAR Cup Series champ Jimmy Johnson years ago, and my dad and Jimmy did a lot of life together. And my dad kind of reiterated this one point that Jimmy would always make, and he would say, "Tim, limits begin where vision ends."
1: Yeah.
0: And it's this idea that, man, your mission is not separate from your vision. You have to be able to see it. I'm reading a book right now called You Are What You Love. And so often in our lives, even in the world of counseling and mental health, right, we live in a world today that is the most destigmatized mental health generation that's ever walked the face of the earth. Yeah. Everybody is feeling something. And oftentimes we kind of, I'll say this, we put all of our weight on our feelings. So because I feel this way, I identify as this thing or this person. And sometimes that can be more dangerous or more harmful than it is helpful. But what this book gets at is we're not just thinking things. We can't just tell ourselves to think differently and then all of a sudden our actions sometimes follow. We are what we love. So the question that is posed all throughout this book is, what do you want? What do you really desire for your life and for the lives of those that you love? And it's built around two things: imitation and initiation. Right? Who will I surround myself with that I can imitate because they're imitating that of Christ? And then how can I initiate these habits every day in my life consistently to become the man that God has called me to become? Steve, you haven't always been like this though. And I know you're no stranger to suffering. You already alluded to some of that when you were just sharing briefly about your testimony. And I've watched several interviews of yours in the past, because there might be somebody out there today like, "Steve, I don't get it, man. Like, 8 years ago, before this radical transformation, you won a Super Bowl. You're the league's fittest man. Like, you had all of these things going for you. That sounds like a great life. Like, what are you talking about? That wasn't what it was cut out to be." You talk about how on the night you guys won the Super Bowl, it was arguably the lowest, darkest, most depressing night of your life. Take us back to that moment and help us really understand that there is nothing in this temporal earth that can satisfy that God-shaped void within our hearts.
1: Yeah, the night Dr. Zach's talking about was February 5th, 2012. It's crazy to say it's been 14 years ago.
0: Wow.
1: But even decades before that, when I think about going into kindergarten, and I have two brothers and I have a sister, I thought to myself, well, I'm not like my brother and my sister, but maybe when I go to kindergarten, I'll find some other people that are like me, that I can relate to. And I remember getting sent to the principal's office the first 5 days in a row. And it was in Baton Rouge, Louisiana, where they didn't have to call your parents and they could just paddle you. And I remember very early on, 5 or 6 years old, realizing just how different I am than everyone else. And because I was different, I was punished for that. That was my perception in my mind. And I have what the world likes to call, and I reject this label, ADHD. You know, I believe I just have a very creative and active mind. I don't have an attention problem. I have an interest problem. If I'm not interested, I can't pay attention. And I remember, like, 8 years old, was the first time I ever really felt celebrated by anyone. And it was when I got into sports and I was playing soccer. And I remember walking off the soccer field and other parents coming up to me telling me how great I am. And I had never really received words of affirmation before. And I have a wonderful dad, very, very present, but he grew up with an old school dad that never used words to tell him who he was. And so I'm 8, 9, 10 years old and I don't know who I am. I don't fit in my family. It's very obvious. I don't even fit in school. I go to Sunday school and I don't fit in there. Like, I got kicked out of Sunday school. That's supposed to be the place everybody's welcome, right? And I remember sitting outside the door and they're doing like Bible trivia and I'm screaming out the answer, Philippians 4:13 from the hallway. And the teacher, which most of the time was my mom, was like, "I'm sorry, Stephen, you're not eligible to win the Tootsie Roll because you're outside in the hallway." And I just remember some of my earliest memories of myself is I hated myself. But when I was 8 or 9 years old, I remember walking off of the soccer field after we beat a team like 5-0, and the other parents were coming up to me like, "Man, Steve, you weren't on our team last year, and we got destroyed by this team. And because of you, we destroyed them. And my son scored his first goal today. I'm going to go take him for pizza, and it's because you passed him the ball. You're great." And I remember getting in the car with my dad. I'm like, "Dad, like, am I the thing?"

0: things that they said that I am. And I remember my dad just saying, you need to focus on what you can control. He didn't affirm it, but he didn't deny it. And then I remember the next real defining moment that I had that changed everything for me was I got invited to a different church. And I grew up in a very strict Southern Baptist church in Baton Rouge, Louisiana, and didn't want to have anything to do with it. And I got invited to Co-Meet Baptist Church. And I was 11 years old, and I remember walking into that church, and they had a Power Team concert. You're probably a little young to remember the Power Team, but the Power Team was a pretty much, it was like a collection of like WWF wrestlers that love Jesus. And they would go from city to city and do school assemblies. They would visit churches, and they would do all these incredible feats of strength, like rip phone books in half and break Major League Baseball bats over their knee and take 3-inch bars of iron bars and bend them over their head and break bricks. And I'm like, I remember walking in to this church and seeing like fire and all this stuff on the stage and these guys in cutoff t-shirts. I remember looking back at my dad. I'm like, is this allowed in a church? And my dad was like smugly, he was like, I guess here it is. And I'm like, well, can I go up to the front? And I grew up in the 90s, man. I loved Hulk Hogan, Macho Man Randy Savage, and I remember watching those guys on TV and my dad discouraging me from wanting to be like them, because he's like, man, all they do is care about themselves and this and that. And he wasn't wrong, but he'd like flip the TV off and he'd walk away and I'd flip it back on. I'm like, yeah, but they're so cool. And then I see these guys that are talking about the same Jesus as the people at my church, but they were doing it with a tank top on, with a mullet on the back of their heads, and they're doing unbelievable things. And I remember when the main guy walked out, his name was Keith Kraft, and he shared his 15-minute testimony of how he died when he was 4 years old, and the prayers of his grandmother brought him back to life. And then he put up on the screen a picture of the Dallas Morning News, how that story was real, and it was in the paper. And I was like, wow. God, maybe God is real. And as he began to talk about Jesus, he started weeping. And I'm like, wow, I've never seen a guy this big, this strong, this assertive, this confident, but then also this gentle and this kind and this like compassionate. I'm like, that's what I want to be like.
1: Man, that's amazing, Steve.
0: And I remember he had a cop come up and put on a pair of handcuffs. And he said, these chains represent the bondage that the enemy has on you. And then he had another cop come up and put two pairs of handcuffs on him. And I'm like, my little chin's on the stage at 11 years old. And he counts down from 10 to 1, and then he breaks the chains and he said, if you feel like you don't fit in, if you feel like you've made some mistakes and you feel like you're separated from God, I want you to know that there's only one way for you to have a relationship with Jesus. And it's through Jesus Christ. And if you want to give your life to Jesus tonight, I'm going to count to three and I want you to raise your hand. I didn't just raise one hand. I shot both of my hands up. I'm like, I want what that guy has. That was the first picture of possibility that I saw. And I'm like, I want to be just like that guy. And so after that night, I ended up going home and telling my mom, I'm different. I felt different. She didn't have to tell me to read my Bible or say my prayers. I wanted to be just like Jesus, and that guy told me that's the way to do it. I remember back in the day, like Sundays would be the day that they would put a bunch of coupons in the Sunday paper. Mm-hmm. So the Sunday paper was a lot thicker. And I would take that newspaper and I'd rip it in half in Jesus' name. I would take my mom's iron hanger and I'm bending them in the mirror, you know, imitating.
1: That's it.
0: Imitating the guy that I saw that changed my life. And I had like 6 months where I just remember it's just like, I don't fit into my family, but like Jesus made me differently and he did it on purpose. And he also shared a Bible verse that night, Jeremiah 29:11. For I know the plans I have for you, declares the Lord, plans to prosper you and not to harm you, plans to give you hope and a future. And I hung my hat on that. I'm like, I'm not like my family, but God's got a great plan for my life. Mm. And 6 months after that event, I went to a new school. It was called Family Christian Academy, and I had a teacher that I believe like recognized the gap that I had of like words of affirmation and physical touch. And so almost every day I walked into this teacher's room, he had something encouraging to say to me, a pat on the back, a hug, these different things. And I didn't realize it at the time. He wasn't doing that to build me up and to encourage me. He was actually grooming me, because after school one day, he asked me to stay in his office, and he did awful things to me, like things that you should never do to a little boy. He stole my innocence. I felt so broken, so dirty, so perverted, so unlovable. And I never told anybody what happened because I was scared to death. I already didn't know where I sat with my dad. Yeah. I knew he was always there, but I genuinely didn't know if he liked me or loved me.
1: Yeah.
0: Because he was so quiet. His dad was like Clint Eastwood. So if you compare my grandfather to my dad was very, very loving.
1: Yeah.
0: But my grandfather was extraordinarily cold. And so I was scared that if I told my dad what happened, he's going to say, well, you're gay now, and I don't want you anymore. So I didn't say anything. But shortly thereafter, about 6 months after that, I was introduced to pornography. My friend gave me a VHS tape, and I knew I wasn't supposed to watch it, but I did. And it was interesting. It was exciting, and I liked it. And then I discovered if you put pornography together with masturbation, all these fireworks go off in your brain, and it's almost like doing a drug.
1: Yeah.
0: And so that became like my hidden little coping mechanism. Anytime I felt rejected, abandoned, unlovable, depressed, anxious, I could go and I can do that little activity, and I would forget about all of that stuff. And so this quiet addiction happened for me. And I remember going into high school at 108 pounds, 5'8". So not necessarily short, but very, very skinny. And I told myself, if I'm going to be worth anything, I've got to get bigger. I've got to get stronger, and I got to be a winner. And so I played 4 sports in high school, worked incredibly hard, and went from 108 pounds as a freshman and graduated at 225 and never touched steroids.
1: Wow.
0: So I literally doubled in size. I gained 117 pounds in 4.5 years, ended up getting a bunch of scholarships and awards and these different things. And I remember calling my dad when I got a scholarship. I'm like, Dad, you're never going to believe it. I'm the first one in the family to get a full ride scholarship to the University of Illinois. And I'm thinking like the heavens are going to open up, and my dad's going to be like, oh my gosh, I'm so proud of you. I never would have thought you've worked so hard and sacrificed. And the first thing he said to me was, well, if you get caught doing these things that you know you're doing, they're going to take that scholarship away. And so I just remember like, you know, like a knife in my heart, because my dad was right.
1: Yeah.
0: But my dad had the habit of every time something great happened, he felt like in his spirit, he needed to help me recognize the areas of my life that still needed improvement instead of celebrating what I had done well. So it actually turned my mind to being very critical of myself.
1: Of course.
0: And as an athlete, if you're critical of yourself, you're probably not going to have as many weaknesses, because you're going to spend a lot of time trying to fix them. And so my mind had a negative bias, meaning I would pay attention and I would ruminate and I would focus on what's not right and never celebrate what happened or what was good. So I go to college, and I wasn't enough to be an all Big Ten or all American in football. I needed to run track too. So I ended up being a decathlete, becoming successful and setting records in that. And I remember the next like big defining moment that I had was after college was over and I had achieved all these different things. I went to the New Orleans Saints as an undrafted free agent, and competed against a guy that was a 10-year NFL veteran. He was a Pro Bowler, and there was really very small chance that I was going to make the team. But he ended up getting injured. I performed really well. And the next thing you know, the coach calls me into his office and says, congratulations, you're going to be our punter for the 2006 season. And I remember going outside of that meeting, calling my dad. I'm like, Dad, you're never going to believe this. They're sewing our last name on the back of the New Orleans Saints jersey. I'm number 7, Dad. Can you believe it? I'm a pro. Dad, you're never going to believe this. They just gave me my locker. To my left is number 9. Maybe you've heard of him. Drew Brees. To my right, Dad, number 5. You want to know who that is? Reggie Bush. Dad, I'm a pro. And the first thing he said to me was, Steve, that's really great, but I want you to know your contract's different than Drew's and different than Reggie's. If you have a bad game this weekend, when you come to work on Monday, those guys are still going to have that locker. You probably won't. Mm-hmm. And he was just, and I have these conversations with him now because we're very, very close. He travels all over the country with me in the different events that we're doing. But because he grew up with a father that had negative bias and a very critical person, that's all that he knew.
1: And Steve, just to clarify for our listeners and our audience, negativity bias is this idea where we hyperfixate on all that is wrong and we begin to lose sight of all that is right. And so again, it goes into, you've mentioned a word in this conversation, rumination, the pathological obsession with our pain, where we get so fixated and so blinded, again, on the negativity that we begin to have a bias where that's the only thing that we begin to look for and define ourselves with. Steve, hey man, I know we're fighting the clock here just for a moment, but I just wanna continue this conversation so much further, just hearing your testimony, wanting to pick it apart a little bit further and talk about people fuel and talk about all the things that God is continuing to do and even just a mission for men. I'd love it if it's okay with you for you to stay right there.
0: Absolutely, I'm in.
1: Look forward to it, my friend.
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10: You want sunshine? It's going to come in with a wallop this weekend. Until then, we're going to stay overcast with highs today around 60, 65 and overnight lows of 50 in the Willamette Valley Weather Center. I'm Robert Pratt.
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11: During Jesus' lifetime, while he was walking on the earth, it was the Pharisee group that had the biggest problem with Jesus, because Jesus was calling them out of their dumb traditions. But after his resurrection, it was the Sadducees that had a bigger problem than even the Pharisees, because it blew up their whole theology.
12: Pastor Breadmetter and the occasional Peter used to lead the religious leaders to the cross.
11: Jesus was no ordinary man that was handed over to the Romans to be crucified, and Peter's wanting to make sure they understand that here.
12: The apostles Peter and John were used in the healing of a lame man. Though the one receiving the miracle would have much to say, Peter knew that what many gathered there needed to hear about even more was the gospel of Jesus Christ. Beginning in Acts chapter 3, verse 1 in today's Word, Pastor Breadmetter highlights the power of faith and the necessity of repentance.
11: Now Peter and John went up together into the temple at the hour of prayer, being the ninth hour. And a certain man, lame from his mother's womb, was carried, whom they laid daily at the gate of the temple, which is called Beautiful, to ask alms of them that entered into the temple. Who, seeing Peter and John about to go into the temple, asked an alms. And Peter, fastening his eyes upon him with John, said, "Look upon us." And he gave heed to them, expecting to receive something of them. Then Peter said, "Silver and gold have I none, but such as I have give I thee. In the name of Jesus Christ of Nazareth, rise up and walk." And he took him by the right hand and lifted him up, and immediately his feet and his ankle bones received strength. And he, leaping up, stood and walked and entered in with them into the temple, walking and leaping and praising God. And all the people saw him walking and praising God, and they knew that it was he which sat at alms at the beautiful gate of the temple. And they were filled with wonder and amazement at that which had happened unto him. And as the lame man which was healed held Peter and John, all the people ran together unto them in the porch that is called Solomon's, greatly wondering. Verse 12, "And when Peter saw it," the wondering of the people, "he answered unto the people, You men of Israel, why marvel ye at this? Or why look you so earnestly on us? as though by our own power or holiness we had made this man to walk? The God of Abraham and of Isaac and of Jacob, the God of our fathers, hath glorified his son Jesus, whom you delivered up and denied him in the presence of Pilate when he was determined to let him go. But you denied the Holy One and the just, and desired a murderer to be granted unto you, and killed the Prince of Life, whom God hath raised from the dead, whereof we are witnesses. Now, by the way, never preach a sermon without mention of the resurrection. I want you to note that. The sermons of Peter and Paul will always include something about the resurrection. I want you to note that because without the resurrection, we don't really have any substantiation of our faith. But because Jesus rose from the grave, that's proof positive. And it's really important that Peter is going to make it clear who Jesus really was. He's saying, by the way, you know the Messiah you've been waiting for thousands of years? You just killed him. That'd be a tough bit of news for the Pharisees, the Sadducees, and the Sanhedrin. Did you see the titles Peter used for Jesus? He called Jesus the Prince of Life. He's also called God's Son. He's also called, notice in verse 14, the Holy One, and he's also called the Just. Verse 15, you killed the Prince of Life. If you just break that one down, the word prince is actually an interesting Greek word, and maybe it's a rough translation here saying Prince of Life, which sounds good to us, Prince of Life. Yeah, that's Jesus. But the word prince, if you look it up in the Greek, it's archegos. It means originator, founder, author, pioneer. So what is it saying? The originator of life. Is Jesus the originator of life? Yes, on so many levels. Jesus was there in John chapter 1. We learned Jesus was there at creation when God said, let there be light. And there was light. Jesus was there at creation because Jesus is God. And there's reasons we kind of saw that biblically, theologically. But also he's called here by Peter the originator or the founder of life, which is cool because Jesus was there at the beginning, but Jesus is also the author of eternal life. Like you can double fulfill that one. He was there at creation, but he was also giving life when he died on the cross. We get to have life through Christ. So we see this double fulfillment of that. God's Son, the Holy One, the Just. Jesus was no ordinary man that was handed over to the Romans to be crucified. And Peter's wanting to make sure they understand that here. And who was in the temple? Like who was Peter talking to here? Well, we're going to find out. It's the Pharisees and the Sadducees and the Sanhedrin. The Pharisees were legalists. They were traditionalists. They took everything very literally and had extreme legalism, you know, where they put people under the law and what have you. The Sadducees, do you remember we always say they were Sadducee? They don't believe in the resurrection. It's an easy way to remember that. Of course, if you don't believe in life after death, you should be sad. They didn't believe in the resurrection, miracles, angels, or anything supernatural, which is kind of tough for them as they see this guy walking and leaping, praising God right in front of them. So you got the Pharisees, the Sadducees, the Sanhedrin, which is the religious ruling sort of court of the day, the ones who really put Jesus on trial and put him to death. So during Jesus's lifetime, while he was walking on the earth, it was the Pharisee group that had the biggest problem with Jesus because Jesus was calling them out of their dumb traditions that were very legalistic. And the Pharisees, it drove them crazy when Jesus wouldn't do their traditions. But he did keep the law. He was perfect fulfillment of the law. But he didn't do their dumb rules and stuff like that. And this really ticked off the Pharisees. But after his resurrection, it was the Sadducees that had a bigger problem than even the Pharisees. In fact, we know some of the Pharisees became believers in Christ and got saved. But it would be the Sadducees that didn't want to believe he rose from the grave because it blew up their whole theology. If Jesus rose from the grave, then their whole thing was wrong. And that's why after his resurrection, it'd be the Sadducees that would be one of the great enemies of the disciples. But he's calling them out on this. He explains, this is the one you crucified, the Prince of Life, the originator of life, the Just, which means he was sinless, the Holy One, which is only given to God, which Jesus is God, and he's God's Son. Like all of these titles Peter gives, each title he gives is one more indictment against these religious guys. That's kind of the idea here. Well, in verse 16, and his name through faith in his name hath made this man strong, whom you see and know. Yea, the faith which is by him hath given him this perfect soundness in the presence of you all. It's a bit of a mouthful in the King James. I like the ESV in verse 16. It says, and his name by faith in his name has made this man strong, whom you see and know, and the faith that is through Jesus has given the man this perfect health in the presence of you all. Perfect health. I wonder if it literally went past his ankles and his foot and stuff like that. I wonder if this guy was like really healthy, like perfectly healthy. Like when he was healed, it just this language that Peter uses when he says, you know, perfectly healthy, I just think this is pretty profound. The NIV says completely healed, and ESV says perfect health. I love that. But it's through faith this man is healed. And Peter's basically saying, what do you say to that? Jesus made this guy whole is what basically Peter is saying. By the way, on this one, Peter is going to use this as a proof positive of Jesus's power. One of the great proofs of Jesus is not your great intellect and your ability to defend the Bible. Although I love people that are gifted in the area of, you know, defending the Bible or apologetics. Like those, there's some people that are just really good at that. I wish I was more like that. But some of the greats, you know, you kind of see them, wow, they're smart and stuff. And you might say, well, good for them. I'm not that person either. I don't know how to defend the Bible. But your story is quite a testimony of what God can do. And I think you shouldn't sell that short. There's only one thing that tends to stop the mouths of these religious leaders. And it's just the person was crippled. Now he's walking. What are you going to say about that? Like, that's it. It sort of reminds you and me. I was blind, but now I see. I was lost, but now I'm found. And some of you have very powerful, powerful testimonies of what God has done and completely changed your life. Man, don't let that fall by the wayside. That's one of the greatest, I think, tools God can use to get people to come to faith and believe. It's just through your own testimony. You know, I used to wish I had a more radical testimony. It's like when I was a kid, I heard all these big testimonies of the hippies and drug people and stuff. And as it turns out, you know, my testimony is not that exciting. Man, I was a horrible sinner and then I got saved at the age of 5. In kindergarten, man, I became a believer in Jesus. And man, I wanted to serve Jesus from that point on. At the age of 12, I was already teaching Sunday school. At the age of 17, I was a children's pastor of a large church. Like I was on the fast track, you know, and I never joined a gang. Well, I did join a gang in fourth grade, but that's another story. I've told you that. But I never did drugs or never smoked or, but I was pretty pristine, you know, as far as that goes. But I was still a little stinker. I was still a little sinner. But I think sometimes if you have a testimony like mine that's not exciting and you don't have like drug addiction or, you know, you killed somebody or something, if you don't have that in your testimony, guess what? You know, having a testimony where you just have known Jesus all your life, I've come to find out that that testimony is just as powerful as the crazy testimonies too. Like the fact that the Lord has saved me from so many things that some of you guys had to go through. I deserved it worse than all you guys. And yet God says, no, I'm going to put bread on this track here and keep his life more set aside for that. And I realize, man, that's part of the deal. And it's also as powerful. I hope you don't, if you have a testimony, you know, you homeschool kids that had nice parents who actually cared about you and your spiritual well-being and actually taught you the right way to think and believe. And that you go, well, my testimony's boring. And even the world might even sort of chuckle at that sometimes. But guess what? I still think that's a powerful testimony. Don't ever shy away from that. Well, what do you need to have this complete healing?

If you sin and you do it and you don't know it's a sin, does that still make it sin? Yes. But the Bible does seem to differentiate the sin of ignorance from the sin of willful disobedience. But the one thing that's not different is the penalty. The wage of sin, whether it's a sin of ignorance or willfulness, it's still death. So just keep that in mind. Well, what's the difference then? Well, it is different. Like if you remember in the Old Testament, one example of an unintentional sin or whatever was, what if you were out working in the field with your buddy and you're cutting trees and you fell a tree and the tree fell on your buddy and killed him? That today, what would we call that? Manslaughter. That's what we call it, manslaughter. In Bible times, there was a very Jewish thing you had to do. If you did that, you had to run. But who would you run from? Anybody? The family members. Because the near kinsman of that person that you accidentally killed with falling the tree on him. I know this is quite a scenario, but you fell the tree, killed him. You got to run for your life because the family is now, it's their duty to kill you back. But there was something that was kind of cool. The Bible gave an out for the unintentional sin or, you know, what have you. You would run for a city of refuge. And there were these cities of refuge. Now, they're very different from the cities we have today. Like just in case you're wondering, oh, that's such a biblical thing, you know, have these refuge cities in America. No, it's very different. In Bible times, though, you'd run to a city of refuge. And as long as you're within the walls of that city, that family couldn't kill you. Does anybody remember how long did you have to wait in that city before you could go out? Until the high priest died. That's an important thing. When the high priest died, all things were passed. Now, that's interesting because who is our high priest in the New Testament? And Jesus died for your sins. Thereby, the sins we do, even the ones of ignorance or unintentional sins, Jesus died for our sins. And so we don't have to run to that refuge city. Jesus is our refuge. It's such a great picture. The whole Old Testament pictures Jesus beautifully. So all that to say, you know, the city of refuge was not a sanctuary city, but it was a place where you wouldn't be killed until the high priest died. Then you could go free. Peter puts it in this context to show there's hope for them. I think you almost sense a kind-heartedness. Peter is pinning them down. You're the ones who killed Jesus. You know, he laid it out heavy. He said, you're the ones, even though, you know, Pontius Pilate wanted to let him go, you still killed Jesus. Even though, you know, remember, even refers to indirectly Barabbas, the guy that was, you know, the one that said, take Barabbas instead. And the people said, let Barabbas go, crucify Jesus of Nazareth. Like Peter brings all that up and indicts them radically. He's not pulling any punches here. But here in verse 17, you see a little bit of a kind-hearted, like you start to see a little bit of relief. When he says, and now, brethren, I wot that through ignorance you did it, as did also your rulers. So you're saying, but is that letting them off the hook? Not exactly, but let's read on, verse 18. It says, but those things which God before had showed by the mouth of all his prophets that Christ should suffer, he hath so fulfilled. Verse 19, repent ye therefore and be converted. This is what he's saying. You know, you rejected the Messiah, you ignored Pontius Pilate, who wanted to let him go, and you killed Jesus on the cross. What do you do if you're to blame for killing Christ? Now, gotta say this, who was responsible for killing the Christ, the Messiah? The Jews. Yep, the Jews. Now the Jews get really upset when Gentiles say that, but we Gentiles also have to say the Romans, they also killed him, quite practically. But we also need to understand, you know, I used to say, okay, it was the Jews, and then say, yeah, it was the Romans, and yeah, all of humanity, right? We're all guilty of the, but I'm starting to say, no, if somebody asks me who's guilty of killing Jesus, I'm feeling more like accurate to say me, personally. I'm the one. Forget everybody else. I'm the one who did that. When I sin, my sin is the very thing that put Jesus on the cross where he was willing to die for me. I think we need to understand how personal this very thing is. So if you're a Jewish person out there listening or hearing, you know, don't say, man, why does everybody blame us for killing the Messiah? Well, you did have a part in it and you're guilty too. But I wasn't there, neither was I. But I'm saying I'm guilty. Why? Jesus wasn't made to go to the cross. He was willing to go to the cross to die for your sins and mine as well. That's why he's the Messiah. What a blessing the Jews give us. See, rather than blaming the Jews for killing him, I give the Jews credit for giving us Christ. Christ is of the Jews. Jesus was a Jew, the Savior of the world. So forget blaming the Jews. I think the Jews are a blessing, and we'll get to that in a second. So what do you do if you're these guys standing there in front of Peter? You're saying, wow, we killed Jesus, the Messiah? And what does Peter say? Repent. And then he says, verse 19, repent therefore and be converted that your sins may be blotted out
when the time

0: seasons of refreshing shall come from the presence of the Lord. For you Bible students, times of refreshing, you might mark that little phrase, and we've done studies on the year of Jubilee. That's, you know, seven sevens, 49 years, and then on the 50th week, they would have the year of Jubilee, where there would be all kinds of wonderful things. If you had all your Visa cards in debt, up to your neck in debt, year of Jubilee, they forgave all your debt. Once every 50 years. If you were a slave, you had to be let go. By the way, in the Bible, there's never condoning of slavery, but you do see in the Bible sort of a regulation against slavery, and God's plan, if you followed it, kind of takes away slavery. The year of Jubilee was one of those. All slaves were supposed to be set free on the year of Jubilee. There's a bunch of things about the year of Jubilee, but the reason I bring that up is because this times of refreshing, we read through that, we blow through that in the English text, and we don't see anything. The Jews would have referenced, oh, like the year of Jubilee. Which, by the way, if you read the Old Testament and study the year of Jubilee, it was all a beautiful picture of the time where Christ would make all the wrongs right. It's actually the second coming of Christ is a picture of that. So I wanted to give you a little, for you students of the word, if you want to study that deeper, it's kind of a fun correlation there. But what are these guys supposed to do? Repent ye therefore. What does repent mean? Well, the clumsy, simpler terms, I think I like them, to do a 180, to go the opposite direction. It's actually used in military context of an about face. The word repent, about face, to go the opposite direction. It also has to do not just with your physical direction, but changing of your mind. To repent means to change your mind. You once thought one way, and now you think another way. If you look up the word repent in the Greek dictionary, let me give you the Greek dictionary definition. To change one's life based on complete change of attitude and thought concerning sin and righteousness. Let me read that again. To change one's life based on complete change of attitude and thought concerning sin and righteousness. Now, some would say, well, Brett, that means that you better change your life and stop sinning or else you won't be saved. No, we all need to repent. And I would say that we all need to repent. We need to change our mind, change our direction, change our life based on a complete change of attitude and our thought concerning sin and righteousness. One of the things about thinking of sin and righteousness is to realize our sin is bad and it's worthy of death. That's one of the things you got to get to. If you're going to be a Christian, you got to kind of understand, oh man, I'm headed for death. But when you repent, what does that do? It brings you to the place where now you're in a position where you know your need for salvation. Did repentance save you? There's an interesting question. Can a person repent and not be saved? Kind of an interesting thing. But what does it say? It says repent, but then it also says confess with your mouth and believe in your heart the Lord Jesus that God raised him from the dead and you will be saved. I think that we're saved by grace through faith. Nothing you can do to add to that. Now, there are some that go out there and teach, and you have to be discerning about this because there's the kind of a rule of thumb. If a pastor is preaching repentance to the point of, man, you're not even really saved because you haven't really repented enough because you still sin. And you'll use lines like this. He's either Lord of all or he's not Lord at all. Have you ever heard a sermon like that? Boop. So let me just get this straight. If you're going to preach that, pastor, is he Lord of every area of your life? Like every single nook and cranny of your life, is he truly Lord of those areas? Like, do you ever do anything sinful? Now, there's some pastors I've talked to about this, and they say, yes, I have it all covered, and I am now perfectly dialed in. I'm like, you just blew it, man, because you just sounded a little bit prideful there when you were saying that. Dude, you haven't fully repented yet. See, the point is that he's either Lord of all or he's not Lord at all. That could put a guilt trip on people real fine and dandy. But my question is, who then can really be saved? Who could be saved? Well, Paul the Apostle for sure wouldn't have been saved. Why? Because remember, even in his older years, years after he was converted and saved, what did he say about himself? He says, I find in my flesh there's no good thing. That was present tense, he said that, as a Christian. When he was a young man, he said, we're all sinners. Then when he's a middle-aged guy, he said, I'm a sinner. And then when he's old, writing Timothy, he said, I, Paul, am the chiefest of sinners. Was Paul getting worse with years? No, I think Paul was more and more aware of what a wretched man that he was. Paul was talking about his own internal struggle with sin, which I think that's important to understand, because if somebody's trying to tell you, well, unless you've fully repented and you've cleaned up everything in your life, then you're not really saved, well, good luck. No one can be saved then, except for Jesus, of course. So what does it mean to repent? It means you change direction and you change your mind and you want to make your life better and follow after the Lord's way. But you're saved by grace through faith. And when you're saved by grace through faith, there will be that desire to repent and go more in the direction of God.
1: 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Well, Pastor Brent is joining me now. Brett, there's a question I've been wanting to ask you. I know you began your ministry here at Athey Creek Church 30 years ago. So yeah. If we could go back to a younger Pastor Brett in 1996, would you have thought that Christ's return for the church would have happened by now?
0: That's an interesting question, Kurt. And honestly, I think that the early disciples probably expected Jesus' return in their lifetime, 2,000 years ago. In Acts 1:11, the angels said, "This same Jesus shall so come in like manner as you've seen him go into heaven." So from the very beginning, the church was living with an expectation of his return. And now if you fast forward today, some people might say, well, it's been 2,000 years. But the Bible actually addresses that. In 2 Peter 3, it says the Lord is not slack or literally lazy concerning his promise, but is long-suffering, not willing that any should perish. So the delay is not neglect. It's actually mercy. And here's the key. You know, we're still called to live ready. Jesus said in Luke 12, be like the servants who are watching and waiting and ready for their master's return. So whether it was 1996 or 2026, the right posture, in my opinion, is the same. You know, live expectantly, stay faithful, be ready, because he could be coming at any moment. Now, if he doesn't, I think I'm in good company with Peter and James and John and Spurgeon and Billy Graham and all those who have gone before us. They all expected the Lord to come in their lifetime, but I think that changed the way they live.
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15: 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They will run and not grow weary. They will walk and not be faint. Isaiah chapter 40, verse 31.
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17: We're not struggling to keep our section of Oregon green. Not today, with a 30% chance of rain, generally overcast conditions, highs in the low to mid-60s. In the Willamette Valley Weather Center, I'm Robert Pratt.
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23: God has said,
0: your sins and iniquities while I remember no more. So if God has chosen to no longer remember them, why should I keep remembering them?
1: Coming up today on A New Beginning, Pastor Greg Laurie has good counsel for those sins that we just can't seem to leave in our past.
0: God has taken your sins and he's cast them into the depths of the sea. You can't see them. They're gone. They're forgiven and they're forgotten. And we need to remember that, not be crippled by them.

0: us remember our most embarrassing moment. Maybe we said something we shouldn't have or did something we shouldn't have. It may have been silly or something serious, but we remember everything about that moment. Sometimes our sin can be like that. We know the Lord has forgiven us, but we're not too sure we've forgiven us. Today on A New Beginning, Pastor Greg Laurie helps us see just how complete the Lord's forgiveness is. It's just as if it never happened.
1: We live in a world full of fake things. We live in a world full of fake things. And I feel like we're living in an anti-Christ culture. And remember, anti doesn't just mean against, it also means instead of. And I feel like right now our culture is flooded with fake things or instead of versions of Jesus. We live in an ABC culture, anything but Christ. So let's dig in and see what John has to say to us in chapter 3, starting in verse 7. Little children, let no one deceive you. He who practices righteousness is righteous, just as he is righteous. He who sins is of the devil, for the devil has sinned from the beginning. For this purpose, the Son of God was manifested, that he might destroy the works of the devil. For whoever has been born of God does not sin, for his seed remains in him, and he cannot sin because he's been born of God. All right, so Satan is real and always has been. The devil comes to accuse and deceive. So it's kind of scary when you think about it. And you think, how can we overcome the devil? And that brings me to my next point. Jesus has already defeated Satan. Jesus has already defeated Satan. Look at 1 John 3:8. For this purpose, the Son of God was manifested, that he might destroy the works of the devil. Whoever has been born of God does not sin. His seed remains in him, and he cannot sin because he's been born of God. So why was Jesus Christ manifested? Why did he come to our planet? Well, he came to die for the sin of the world, needless to say. But he also came to destroy the works of the devil. At the cross, Satan was canceled. We hear about people being canceled today. Jesus canceled Satan. And it's talked about in Colossians 2:14, where it says, Christ canceled the record of the charges against us and took it away, nailing it to the cross. In this way, he disarmed the spiritual rulers and authorities and shamed them publicly by the victory over them on the cross. So Jesus canceled the record. The word here used for record is a handwritten certificate of debt. So imagine this for a moment. Here is a list, and on this list is your name. And there below your name is a list of every sin you've ever committed throughout your life. That would be a long list, would it not? And they just go through page after page after page, and you're just absolutely horrified by it. But here's what this verse is teaching. When Christ died on the cross, he canceled that list. He canceled every sin, canceled every lie, canceled everything you've done wrong. He paid for it, and he defeated it. And I know there are times when some sins seem undefeatable. There's addictions in your life that you don't feel you can break. There are weaknesses you have that you don't feel you can overcome. But according to this verse and other verses, this has been dealt with at the cross. But let's think for a moment about his strategy. I mentioned he's called the accuser of the brethren. It's important we understand how this works. He is the accuser of the brethren. So here's how it rolls. You're just sitting somewhere, maybe even in church, and suddenly the most wicked, twisted thought comes into your mind. I mean, really bad. You can't even believe this thought is in your mind. And you can't believe this thought is in your mind in church of all places. And immediately the accuser of the brethren says, what kind of a twisted person are you? Why would you think such a thought? But here's the thing. It's not a sin to be tempted. It's only a sin if you give in to the temptation. The issue of sin is not in the bait, it's in the bite. Satan is always going to use your sins in a hateful and condemning way to drive you from the cross. The Holy Spirit will convict you of your sins in a loving way to bring you to the cross. Anything that drives you from the cross is from the devil. Don't listen to it. I can go to Christ right now. I can be forgiven. Yes, I sin, but I repent of that sin and I ask you to forgive me. I am forgiven by God. That brings me to my next point. If we really know God, we will love our brothers and sisters. Look at 1 John 3:14. We know that we pass from death to life because we love the brethren. He who does not love his brother abides in death. Whoever hates his brother is a murderer. And you know that no murderer has eternal life abiding in him. The word hate means to habitually despise. This is not just a transient emotion. This is a deep-rooted loathing. Now we all get ticked off with people at times, you know, like driving and you honk. Do you ever honk? I've never thought of myself as a honker per se, but I guess I am. I was driving with my granddaughter Riley the other day and I said, Riley, who's the best driver you know? Now I wanted her to say me because I think I'm a pretty good driver. She said, my dad. Oh, really? Why do you say your dad? She said, because he doesn't honk at people. I said, I don't honk at people. She said, oh, Papa, you honk at people a lot. So I guess I'm a honker. But that's not what John is talking about. Not a honker, but a hater. Where you want to destroy that person. And you don't want to be that person who has that kind of sin in your life. And that is exactly what he's dealing with here.
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1: Now we shift gears and we come to the final movement of what he's saying to us in 1 John 3. Where in verse 19 he says, we know we're of the truth and we shall assure our hearts before him. For if our heart condemn us, God is greater than our heart and he knows all things. Beloved, if our heart does not condemn us, we have confidence toward God that whatever we ask, we receive of him because we keep his commandments and do those things that are pleasing in his sight. Sometimes our heart condemns us. Sometimes we do something we should not have done and we feel bad about it. And we just can't get over it. The devil gets a foothold and he keeps condemning us for it because we crossed the line and we know we crossed the line and we keep beating ourselves up. Okay, speaking of honking, I was back in New York City recently. They're very big on honking in New York City. They honk all day and all night long. 2 a.m, they're honking. It's just a honky city. Well, I didn't mean it that way, but whatever. You know, it's just everybody's honking. So I'm crossing a crosswalk. And this is a big, long crosswalk across many lanes of traffic. I wait for it to go green. And I start walking across. I'm walking with all the other people. And all of a sudden, this car, like parked right in the front, lays on his horn. I jump And I know I should have just kept walking, but I was kind of ticked off, to be honest with you. I went around to the side of the car, I gestured for him to roll down his window. I said, "Why did you honk at me?" He said, "Because you crossed the line. I'm in a crosswalk." I kind of started going over the crosswalk to go on the sidewalk. I said, "Everyone crossed the line." He said, "But you crossed the line." And his window went back up. But that was a little overkill in his part. I did murder him. Now, let me explain. In my heart, I murdered him. No, I didn't. Maybe for a moment, I might have. But that was very upsetting. I mean, it's one thing to honk at a person in their car. It's another thing to honk at a pedestrian. Now I'm justifying my honking, aren't I? Isn't that what I'm doing? But the reality is, it was overkill. You don't need to honk at someone that crosses over a little line. I still was in my little time where I could cross over. But our heart does that to us sometimes. You cross the line. You messed up. And I'm condemned for it. So John is saying, even if our heart condemns us, God is greater than our heart. And coming back to the blood of Jesus, yeah, you know, I did cross the line, but Jesus died on the cross. And I'm forgiven, and my sin is canceled, and my sin is forgiven, and my sin is forgotten. Right? So that's something to remember. I should not choose to remember what God has chosen to forget. And God has said, your sins and iniquities will I remember no more. So if God has chosen to no longer remember them, why should I keep remembering them? God even says, I'll take your sins and cast them into the depths of the sea. Years ago, I was out scuba diving in Maui. I went down about 30 feet, which, you know, it's not that deep, but it's somewhat deep. And we were going along, and there was, you could see the ground floor of the ocean below. And then suddenly we came out to a spot where you couldn't see the ground floor anymore. It was this deep cavern of nothingness. And we kind of went over it, and it kind of freaked me out. And I turned around, swam back. I had not gone any deeper. I wasn't in any greater danger, but there was something very menacing and frightening to me about the fact that I could not see the bottom of where I was. And God has taken your sins and he's cast them into the depths of the sea. You can't see them. They're gone. They're forgiven and they're forgotten. And we need to remember that, not be crippled by them. Okay, coming back to an earlier point, and then I'm going to wrap this up. The devil doesn't want me to know any of these things. The devil doesn't want me to know that I can approach God no matter what because of the blood of Christ. The devil doesn't want me to know that I don't have to live under constant condemnation. He wants to keep me trapped. He wants me to think I can never break free from that lifestyle, never break free from that addiction, never break free from this other thing. He doesn't want me to know that Christ canceled all of these things at the cross. But we need to know what God wants us to know and let it affect us in the way that we live. So the devil will always try to keep you away from Jesus. And maybe I'm talking to somebody here that has messed up in life. You've crossed the line and then some. And you feel like there's no way back for me. What a lie. Of course there's a way back. It's through Christ. But you must admit you're a sinner and you must return to him. Remember the prodigal son, one of my favorite stories. Probably one of your favorites too. The boy went out and drugged the family name to the gutter, made a mess of his life, but one day came to his senses and decided he was going to go home and say, "Father, I've sinned against you, and I'm no longer worthy to be called your son. Just give me a job. I don't expect to be your son anymore, but can you just give me some employment because I'm basically starving to death?" And I love how Jesus told this story to show us what God is like. Jesus says, while the boy was still a great ways off, the father saw him, had compassion on him, and ran to him, and threw his arms around him, and kissed him, and welcomed him, and said, "Rejoice with me, this my son who was dead is alive again. He who was lost is found." Put the ring in his finger, which meant he's still a son. Put a clean robe on him. So he was welcomed back, but the boy had to admit he was a sinner. The devil will say, "You can't do it. Do it another time. Do it tomorrow. Do it in a month. Do it in a year. Do it at another event." No, no. The devil's word is tomorrow. God's word is today. Today is the day of salvation. Because the devil knows if you keep putting it off, you just come to a point where you won't even think about it anymore. So if God's Holy Spirit is working in your heart right now, and by that I mean you're sensing a need to get right with Jesus Christ, like I need to commit my life to the Lord, or I need to recommit my life to the Lord, I strongly urge you, act on this now. Don't say, well, I'll do it tonight when I get home, or I'll do it next Sunday. No, no, now, right now, this is the moment. In fact, you may never have another opportunity like this again. So we're going to close in prayer, and I'm going to extend an invitation as we all pray together. Let's all bow our heads and pray. Father, now we've heard your word. Your word is truth. It's truth in a world full of lies and fakes. Now that we've heard your truth, I pray that your Holy Spirit will convict and convince anyone who is not right with you to get right with you right now. Now while our heads are bowed and our eyes are closed and we're praying, if you want Jesus Christ to forgive you of your sin, if you want to know that when you die, you will go to heaven, if you want this relationship with God we've been talking about, pray this out loud after me, okay? Let's pray this now. Pray these words. Lord Jesus, I know that I'm a sinner, but I know that you're the Savior who died on the cross for my sin and rose again from the dead. Thank you for shedding your blood for me, Jesus. I turn from my sin. I'm sorry for my sin. I repent of my sin. And I choose to follow you from this moment forward as my Savior and Lord, as my God and my friend. Thank you for hearing this prayer and answering this prayer. In Jesus' name I pray. Amen.

0: 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He's been praying with those who've made a change in their relationship with the Lord. And if you've just prayed that prayer and you've meant it sincerely, we want to be the first to welcome you into the family of God. And we'd like to send you Pastor Greg's New Believer's Bible to help you get started living as a believer. 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Well, Pastor Greg, your book, Jesus Revolution, and the movie of the same name have touched a lot of lives. In fact, let me read you a comment from a listener on this subject.
1: Okay.
0: She starts by saying, "My story is nothing extraordinary or exciting." Now, remember, she said that. "I'm just a woman who became a widow in 2019, and my life has felt empty ever since. I had absolutely no knowledge of the Bible or Jesus other than he was born, died on the cross, was buried, and rose on the third day." That's a pretty good start.
2: Yeah.
0: "Then I heard about the Jesus Revolution movie, and it sounded interesting because I remember that time, and I know people who were saved at that time. I saw a video of Pastor Laurie talking about the movie, and to be honest, I found myself wanting to hear more from him. I liked him instantly. Well, I thought to myself, you've got that Bible, read it. So I started reading the Gospels, and I nearly fell out of my chair. I always thought the Gospels were the small paragraphs that were read in church every week. I had no idea how long they were or what they said. All I know is when I started reading them, it was the strangest thing. I could feel love coming at me from the pages. I could picture Jesus being there and doing all those wonderful things, and I was dumbfounded. It only took 66 years to find this out. Now I read my Bible every single day without fail. I can't get enough of it. It brought Jesus to life for me. I started attending a Bible-based church and doing Bible study, and now my life is completely different. No longer empty. Remember, she said, my story is nothing extraordinary or exciting. I think I would disagree with that. Wouldn't you?
2: Hey, I would. It's so amazing to hear what we call the testimony. The testimony is when we tell our story of how we came to Christ. And, you know, there's a certain similarity in all of our testimonies. We become aware of our need for God. We somehow hear the gospel through a person, through reading the Bible, as in her case, or some other way. And then we realize we need to make that commitment to Christ ourselves, and we do so, and conversion takes place. But I'm amazed at the different ways the Lord reaches different people. And I'm so thankful that the Jesus Revolution film was an impetus to get your attention. That's really why it was made. You know, we told a story to inspire people. It's a story of how I came to faith, how my wife came to faith, how others came to faith as well. And it can be your story. And so we're thankful that God has used this movie and this story to touch people around the world. And by the way, did you know that movie is based on a book? The book is simply titled Jesus Revolution. Ellen Vaughn is the author. She's a prolific, outstanding writer. And I wrote it with her, telling her all the stories firsthand, and she tells all about those stories that God did in that last great spiritual awakening known as the Jesus Movement or the Jesus Revolution. By the way, Time Magazine coined that phrase, of all people. They saw it was a revolution, and in many ways, it was. Well, anyway, we wrote this book, Jesus Revolution. The film is based on this book, and you can have your own copy of the Jesus Revolution book for your gift of any size. If you saw the movie, you've got to read this book. And if you've read the book, I think you'll enjoy reading it again. And for folks that are extra generous, we're not only going to send you the Jesus Revolution book, we're going to send you a DVD copy of the Jesus Revolution film, also a digital download copy that you can take the film and put it on your phone or your tablet or your computer and enjoy it for years to come. So order your copy of the Jesus Revolution book and we'll send it to you for your gift of any size. Let me explain what that's all about. 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Some can give more, we'll send you a copy as well. And thank you for your generous investment in this ministry, which enables us to teach the Word of God and preach the gospel all around the world. So get your copy of the Jesus Revolution book. And for those that give a little extra, the Jesus Revolution movie.
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8: You want sunshine? It's going to come in with a wallop this weekend. Until then, we're going to stay overcast with highs today around 60, 65 and overnight lows of 50 in the Willamette Valley Weather Center. I'm Robert Pratt.
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9: Some of you are still trying to be a coach to your kids and they're in their 30s or their 40s. You're still on the sidelines saying, "Don't do that." 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No, you need to learn how to be a consultant. 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
12: Well, welcome to Family Life Today. We've got a great day for you.
10: We sure do. We have a guest that maybe you remember or you've heard before. It is our friend, Bob Lapine.
12: Yeah, and he was the host of Family Life for almost 30 years. And he was on the Love Like a Minute cruise with us and gave a talk on navigating relationships with adult children.
10: This was such a popular talk. Everybody was talking about it the whole time.
12: Yeah, so you don't want to miss it. And you're going to love Bob. And you know, he's got that voice that's sort of familiar. Some of you have heard it for decades. So here's Bob.
9: I'm guessing that if you're here, you probably have at least one child and you're no longer paying their cell phone bill or their car insurance, right?
13: Yes.
9: How many of you are in that category? Raise your hand if you've got. Okay, that's a great liberating thing. But here's the problem. Sometimes with that, these kids start making choices on their own, and we don't like some of those choices, and it can create relationship tension. And that's what I want to talk about. As we talk about relating to your adult kids, I'm aware that this is an issue for so many parents. And let me just start with where we are. So a lot of kids grew up, a lot of our kids grew up thinking the gospel is there's a God. I need to keep the rules. And if I do, I'll have a good life. And then they went to college and found out I'm keeping the rules and other people look like they're having a better life than I am. And they began to question what they had learned because what they hadn't learned was a full biblical gospel. It's not what they'd been taught. They'd learned keep the rules and God will bless you. Instead of learning that your life is about God being at the center and you serve him and there are going to be bumps along the way, but you keep hanging on to him because that's what this is all about. So in hearing this incomplete gospel, when they started to go, I'm not sure I believe that anymore, they started to look around and say, this doesn't jibe with my experience. And then something else was happening at the same time. There's another sociologist, an author by the name of Aaron Wren, who says that in the era that I grew up in the 50s and the 60s, Christianity was perceived as a good thing. In fact, if you were an insurance agent, you made sure you went to church because you wouldn't get any business if you didn't, right? So Christianity was seen as a net positive. But he said in the 60s and 70s, something started to happen. Christianity moved from being a good thing to being a neutral thing. But he said in the last decade, we've seen a shift. It's gone from being neutral to being a negative. So now if you say you're a Christian, there are people who will immediately think poorly of you. You see, in a generation, we've gone from a good thing to a neutral thing to a bad thing. And our kids who are reprocessing their faith in a culture where Christianity is going out of favor are thinking, I'm not sure I believe this, and there's a penalty to pay if I do. So that's a part of what they're having to deal with. Now, with that as kind of a background of how we got to where we are, let me take you to a passage of scripture. And I want you to turn there if you have a Bible with you on your device, or some of you even have an old paper Bible with you. You can get that out. Turn to Ephesians chapter 4. And I'm going to show you three verses here that are the verses that are what I come back to over and over again when it comes to my relationship with my adult children. But of course, it goes beyond just my adult children. This is the Apostle Paul speaking, and the first three chapters in the book of Ephesians are where he lays out his theological foundation. Here's what God has done for us in Christ. And chapter 4 is a turning point in Ephesians where he says, because of what God has done for us in Christ, here's how we should live. And he starts in Ephesians 4, verse 1. This is the word of God for the people of God. He says, I, therefore, a prisoner for the Lord, urge you to walk in a manner worthy of the calling to which you have been called, with all humility and gentleness, with patience, bearing with one another in love, eager to maintain the unity of the Spirit in the bond of peace. Now, let me just look at those three verses with you for a second. The goal, he says, is the unity of the Spirit in the bond of peace. So what he's aiming for, what he wants us to be eager to maintain, is unity in the Spirit. Now, when we talk about spiritual unity, we talk about being aligned around the gospel. But unity is pleasing to the Lord, especially in the church. In fact, Jesus, on the night before he's crucified, when he's praying, he says, I pray, Father, that they would be one, even as you and I are one, that there'd be no division. He wants us to be united in him and united in the central message of the gospel. So unity in the church is pleasing to the Lord. That's the goal. He says to get there, you have to walk in a manner worthy of your calling. And what does that mean? That means that when I am walking, when I'm doing life, when I'm interacting with my adult kids or with anybody, my number one goal should always be that that interaction would put the glory of God on display, that Jesus would be seen in how I'm interacting with them, that if they are going to react or reject what I'm doing, it's not because of how I'm presenting it, it's because of the message that they're rejecting. He says, walking worthy means you walk with humility. You walk with humility. Here's what that means. That means you walk saying, I can learn from you just as much as you can learn from me. Now, as parents, we don't feel like that's really true, right? I mean, we really feel like I know more than you do. I've lived longer than you have. I've had more life experience. You should just be quiet and listen to me. But that's not humility. Jesus is the one who said that we're really good at seeing the speck in our kids' eyes. Not just our kids, but other people's eyes. But when it comes to our adult kids, we can see those specks clearly. But we're not so good at seeing the log that's in our own eyes. Humility says, I've got to pull back and say, What's going on in my own heart and life? I've got to walk with humility. Secondly, he says, if you're going to walk in a manner worthy of your calling, it's got to be with gentleness. You know, the only two things Jesus ever said about his own character, when he was describing himself to others, he says, this is what I'm like. Do you know what the two things were? I am meek and lowly of heart. Meekness is not weakness. Meekness is power under control. And lowly of heart means that we are humble. So we must be gentle. Gentleness requires that we be self-controlled and we have grace for others. It's about controlling anger in the midst of frustration. It's about mercy and love and compassion and kindness. So we must be humble. We must be gentle. The third thing, if we're going to walk in a manner worthy of our calling, we must be patient. Who knows what the old King James word for patience is? Long suffering. A patient person suffers for a long time. It goes with the territory. And it's fascinating to me that in the description of love in 1 Corinthians 13, where it begins to describe this is what love is, the first thing it says, love is patient. So if you're going to really love somebody, you're going to suffer for a long time. It's what the Bible teaches. Love is long suffering. It means that, let me read one definition. The Greek word for patient literally means you put your anger and wrath far away from you. That's what the word means. It means to put anger and wrath far away. To be long-suffering is different than being hasty or angry. In punishment, you endure patiently as opposed to losing faith or giving up. Let me ask you some diagnostic questions to see just how patient you are. Are you easily provoked? Can the right, somebody say thing and you just, you go off? Do they know your buttons? Can your buttons be pushed easily? Do you find yourself easily annoyed or angry when your adult kids don't think the way you do about things? Are there times when you're interacting with your adult kids when you feel your muscles tightening and your stomach getting clenched up and your fists are going like this? Patience means that we can endure those things by the power of the Spirit in walking in a manner worthy. So it's with all humility, gentleness, patience. The last one is forbearance, bearing with one another. Bearing with one another means that we're tolerant of differences on secondary issues. that we can bear with one another even if we don't see eye to eye on secondary issues.
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12: 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That's good through June 30th. So I would suggest you do it right now. Well, why don't you listen to the rest of what Bob said on the cruise and then do it.
9: So with that, let me give you just some practical thoughts, things that have tripped us up with our adult kids. One of the problems with parents with adult kids is that you have not graduated out of the last phase of parenting to your new phase of parenting. So there are four phases of parenting when you're raising your kids. When your kids are little, you're a caretaker. Your job is to keep them alive and fed and keep them out of harm and danger. They don't do much, but you control everything about their lives just to keep them alive. And then when they start to crawl and they become toddlers, you move from being a caretaker to being a cop. So now when they go about the day, you are going around writing tickets and putting them in timeout or disciplining them. You're sending them off to prison, right, for their behavior. Because, and you've seen this happen, you know, when they can toddle and they can pull themselves up and there's a plant and they're reaching in and they take the dirt and you go, no, no, no, no, don't eat that. And they look at you and they look at the dirt and they look at you and they start to do that. And you're going, no, no. Right. And they just go take the dirt to their mouth and you go over and slap their hand and you send them to their, you, you, and.

starting to make choices on their own. They get their driver's license and you can't cop them anymore because they're out on their own making their choices. You have to coach them before they go out and you have to ride herd on them. So you're coaching them. There comes a point where you have to move from being a coach to being the fourth level, which is a consultant. Okay, a consultant is somebody that a client hires to give them advice. And so when you become a consultant with your kids, you say to them, you know, if we can ever help you with any counsel or advice on this, we're here. You let us know. But you're no longer their coach. You're now a consultant waiting to be hired by them. Here's the problem. Some of you are still trying to be a coach to your kids and they're in their 30s or their 40s. You're still on the sidelines saying, don't do that. You're still trying to call a huddle and get them to play the game your way. No, you need to learn how to be a consultant. And if you don't make that shift, it will create a problem in your relationship with your adult kids. Here's a second issue for a lot of parents with adult kids. Too much of your identity is wrapped up in your adult kids' behavior. You're concerned about your adult kids' behavior in part because of the choices they're making, but in part because of the reflection it is back on you. And you're parenting, and you're embarrassed, and you're afraid that your friends are going to say you must have been a bad parent because your kids are living up. You just have to learn how to let that go and trust that the Lord was more sovereign over the experience than even your parenting. That the choices your kids are making, they're making because they have their own free moral agency, not because you did something right or wrong. Now, we did things wrong. Who did things wrong as a parent, right? All of us did. Is God sovereign over those things? Yes. Can you let that go? There may be some things you need to apologize to your kids for that you did wrong, but ultimately don't have your identity wrapped up in your kids' behavior. Here's a third thing. Some parents have problems with their adult kids because you never let your kids leave when they got married. The Bible says that in marriage, the first step is a man shall leave father and mother, cleave to his wife. And in Psalm 45, it says that a woman is to leave her family. They're to leave and form a new relationship. Some adult parents never let their kids leave. They continue to try to coach when they shouldn't be coaching. And they've not honored that new unit as the independent unit that it needs to be. So I think those are three of the pitfalls that we can fall into as adult parents. And then as we watch our kids grow and make choices, either moral choices or spiritual choices or political choices, I mean, let's just be honest. A lot of the divide between one generation and another generation right now is on who you voted for in the last election. So what do we do if we've got a child who has stood up and said, I no longer believe what you taught me to believe. I'm not a Christian anymore. I no longer publicly profess faith in Christ. How do we respond to that as parents? And some of you are there. Well, I think we respond the way the father in the prodigal son story responded in Luke chapter 15. How did he respond? What he did was he continued to pray for and wait for his child to wake up. We know that he didn't do anything that would have created a barrier for his son to come home when he woke up. And that's maybe the most important thing that you can do. You make sure your child who has abandoned their faith knows that they're always welcome back home. They're always welcome, that your love for them is not contingent on their profession of faith, that you love them unconditionally. When the father of the prodigal son saw the son starting to make a move home, he ran to him and embraced him, threw his arms around him and welcomed him. And the son knew he was always welcome back home. And I think that's maybe the most important thing. We did an interview a number of years ago with a guest on Family Life Today, a man named Phil Waldrop. And he said, here are my six principles for what you can do as parents if your son is a prodigal, your son or your daughter. Number one, you have to learn to live guilt-free in your own Christian life. I thought that's really interesting that he would say, in order for your son or daughter to come back home, you have to learn how to live guilt-free. What does he mean? He means that Romans 8:1 is true. There is therefore now no condemnation for those who are in Christ Jesus.
You say, but the mistakes I made. Yes, there's no condemnation. God

0: forgives that. God erases it. Here's what God does with the mistakes you made, the sins. He puts them as far as the east is from the west. He puts them behind his back where he doesn't see them. He puts them at the bottom of the ocean, the Bible says. The Bible says the omniscient God remembers them no more. God, who knows everything, has chosen to forget your sins. Can you do that? That's the first step that you need. You need to be able to receive God's forgiveness for you and walk in that no condemnation in order for you to be at a place where you're ready to receive your child back home. Number two, if you sinned against your prodigal, you need to go to them and seek their forgiveness. That may mean writing a letter. That may mean face to face. But if God has burdened you with areas in which you sinned against them, you may need to go to them and say, you know, as I've been thinking back about when you were at home or this time or this situation, I've just been convicted that I did things wrong there and I want to ask for your forgiveness. And you do that. And that's the only agenda. It's not like, now, is there anything you want to ask me about? You know, you don't fill a, once you've confessed, you don't say, do you have anything you'd like to say? That's not how that conversation should go. Number three, you must love your prodigal unconditionally. You do not hold back your love for your prodigal until your prodigal changes. You love them unconditionally in the middle of the sin that they're in the middle of the rejection that they're in, and you make sure they know you love them. Here's the fourth thing he says. You must allow sin to run its course. When the prodigal was away from the father, while he was caught up in riotous living and still had money, he wasn't thinking about back home, and there was nothing the father could do. He had to get to the pigsty before he woke up. And your child, as painful as it may need to get to a deeper level of sinful engagement before they ever wake up. And I have talked to parents who have prayed for their kids to hit the bottom farther than they are so that they'll wake up, and prayed for God to bring other people to speak into their lives. And then you have to guard your words with your prodigal. Be very careful in guarding your words. Life and death is in the power of the tongue, the Bible says. And if you want to know, well, what kind of words should I use with my prodigal? Read Ephesians 4:29, which tells us that our speech should always be, give grace to those who hear, should be seeking to edify them. That it's a good verse to memorize in terms of the kind of speech you should have with your prodigal. And then finally, the sixth principle is keep praying for your prodigal. Keep praying for that prodigal. Let me give you another passage that's one that I've come back to over and over again over the last 5 years in all kinds of contexts. This is 2 Timothy 2. It's Paul's last letter writing to his protege Timothy, who's a pastor in Ephesus. And he says to him about being the Lord's servant. And I think that's all of us. We are all the Lord's servant. He said, the Lord's servant must not be quarrelsome. Must not be quarrelsome. Let me say that again. Must not be quarrelsome. But kind to everyone, able to teach, and then here's the kicker, patiently enduring evil. It's not patiently enduring inconveniences or differences. Let that sink in again. Don't be quarrelsome, be kind to everyone, able to teach, patiently enduring evil, correcting opponents with gentleness, it says. And it goes on to say this, God may perhaps grant them repentance, leading to a knowledge of the truth. They may come to their senses and escape the snare of the devil after being captured to do his will. So there's the promise of scripture here that we act the way we're called to act. Don't be quarrelsome, be kind, be patient in enduring evil, and correct with gentleness, and God may grant them repentance. And that's what you're praying for, that God would awaken them and bring repentance. I'll close with this. 3 John 4, one of my favorite verses in the Bible, is the verse John is talking about his spiritual children, but he says, I have no greater joy than to know that my children are walking in the truth. And if that's true, I think there's no greater pain than when our kids aren't walking in the truth. And when we feel that pain, we take that pain to Jesus, who knows the pain better than we do. And we say, Lord, they're in your hands. I trust them to you. And I trust the outcome of their lives to you. And Lord, would you do what I can't do? Would you be their coach instead of me trying to be their coach?
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11: But those who hope in the Lord will renew their strength. They will soar on wings like eagles. They will run and not grow weary. They will walk and not be faint. Isaiah chapter 40, verse 31.
12: 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And while you're there, ask about their large selection of lab-grown diamonds. Jordan Jewelers, at the foot of the bridge in historic downtown Albany.
13: We're not struggling to keep our section of Oregon green. Not today, with a 30% chance of rain, generally overcast conditions, highs in the low to mid-60s. In the Willamette Valley Weather Center, I'm Robert Pratt.
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22: So what does the word illuminate mean? It means to throw light on something. What does it mean when the Bible says the Holy Spirit is the illuminator? He is the one who throws light and helps us to understand the Word of God. We're going to talk about that from 1 Corinthians chapter 2, verses 6 through 14. So find your place there. If you have a copy of the study guide, you can find your section in the study guide and follow along with bullet points, and all of the scriptures and outlines are there. We also have a book that's built around the doctrine of the Holy Spirit. It's called The Holy Spirit You May Not Know, and it is available to you this month as a resource, which means when you send a gift of any size to help us with the cost of broadcasting, airtime, and production, we'll send this book to you as our way of saying thank you. It's a beautiful book with beautiful truth to help you live a beautiful life. And I'd love for you to have your copy of it. Help us if you can. Do the best you can. But whatever you